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1: 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I'm Ken Anderson, along with George Allman and John Clements. We're going to be here for the next hour talking to you about all kinds of stuff going on in your yard and garden. 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Good morning, guys.
2: Good morning.
3: Good morning, gents.
1: Everybody had a nice 4th of July, I hope.
3: Relaxing.
2: It was wonderful.
1: It was nice. Beautiful day.
2: Yeah.
3: It was nice.
1: Unbelievable day. Yeah, we spent the day down at Shelter Island. It was
2: nice.
1: It was really quite nice. Quite nice.
3: We actually
1: very relaxing.
3: Home. We stayed home as opposed to getting out with the crowds.
2: Yeah.
1: Well, it was funny that this was the first year in that I can remember where we went out for the 4th and we didn't entertain anybody. And not that I'm not complaining about entertaining people, but it's completely different when you can go out and you're not obligated
3: to talk to that person next to you.
1: To be anywhere or do anything, and you can just do what you want. And it was quite enjoyable, quite relaxing. Met a very interesting guy. We were down at the San Diego Yacht Club, and his family has been a part of the club for a long, long time. And it dates back, he can trace his family back here to 1935, when his grandfather was brought out here along with Consolidated Aircraft from Buffalo, New York.
2: Wow.
1: And his grandfather was the project manager for the B-24.
3: Oh, nice.
1: For Consolidated Aircraft. So his grandfather was the father of the B-24. So,
2: wow.
1: Yeah. Very, very long aeronautical history in San Diego. So it was very nice to sit down and talk to him. And on a funny side note, his grandfather and his father, for a number of years, actually leased one of our buildings for their engineering company that they had here in San
2: Diego. Wow.
1: So, yeah. So
2: it was a fun little plant-related fact that goes to San Diego Yacht Club.
1: What's that?
2: It used to be called the Corinthian Yacht Club.
1: That's correct.
2: Once upon a time.
1: The original name.
2: The original name was Corinthian. And during the 1915 exposition, sir, what is his name? Thomas Lipton?
1: Yes.
2: So Lipton had a tea pavilion at the 1915 exposition. He loved San Diego. And then he went down to the Corinthian Yacht Club and he said, what we really ought to have is a little bit of a yacht race here in San Diego, and the Lipton Cup.
1: Lipton Cup.
2: Has its start with a connection to Balboa Park, the exposition, and a little tea plantation.
1: Yeah. Yeah. The Corinthian Yacht Club and the San Diego Yacht Club merged. I can't remember what year it was, but the Corinthian Yacht Club was established in 1886.
2: Yeah. Wow.
1: So that's the year that the yacht club goes by is 1886. But yeah, the Lipton Cup is sitting in our lobby right now. We tend to win it a lot.
2: Yeah.
3: So well, going back to the tea aspect of that, getting back to plants, I just read something, perhaps while in Balboa Park, about him, Lipton, trying to grow tea here.
2: Right.
3: And not being very successful.
2: And I have tried to grow tea here. The sinensis, the variety used Camellia for sinensis, tea.
3: Yes,
2: Camellia sinensis, excuse me.
3: Easy for you to say.
2: I can't say it. I've failed 5 times.
3: I've grown it in containers in a shaded area, filtered light, and it's grown quite well in containers.
2: Yep.
3: I've had no success in the ground.
2: In blueberry soil, essentially, like we all
3: but oddly, you could do it. I've had equal success with blueberries and Camellia sinensis, the tea plant. But never in sun, never in the ground.
2: Right. Yeah. That's true.
1: The salt is the biggest issue I ever ran into. They get salt burn like crazy, but it's a beautiful plant.
3: Oh, the flowers are really quite pretty. Beautiful. I mean, they're a camellia-esque flower, but they're very, relatively small with really big striking yellow tips coming out. Yeah. I like them.
1: Single flower.
3: Right.
1: I think they're fragrant too.
2: They are fragrant.
3: Yeah. And what people may not realize, well, I know you guys know it, but black tea and green tea, they come from the same plant.
2: Right.
3: It's just how not they're how processed, right?
2: The whether it's fermented or not.
3: Right, just pull it off and dry it and eat and drink it, yes.
1: Yeah, you know, I think we've talked about it in the past, the whole tea trade in, starting, I guess, in the 1700s up through the 1800s is just fascinating. And how they used to transport it from China, where the British would send an entire fleet of ships to China, and they would just wait in the anchorages at the mouths of the river, and then the Chinese would harvest and prepare the tea and bring it down on lighters and load up the ships. And then in the 1800s, they started putting a premium on who could get the tea to London the fastest. And that was what started the British clipper ship trend. Everybody started building ships that were faster and faster and faster until it got to the point where they were actually sacrificing cargo space for speed just so that they could get the tea to London the fastest. And I think it was in 1867, there were two ships left the same anchorage on the same tide, and they raced all the way to England, and they arrived within a couple hours of each other. 13,000 miles.
2: Wow.
1: From China across the Indian Ocean around Cape Good Hope and up the west coast of Africa. And it had never happened before. And they had never determined what actually constituted the winner, because they never had two ships come in at the same time. So then the question was, okay, well, is it the first guy to get a pilot? Is it the first guy to tie up? And they couldn't use the pilot one, because the first ship that got there that called for the pilot, he was hove to, and the second guy came storming up and intercepted his pilot. So he got the pilot, but then that guy got delayed going up the Thames to the docks. So it was a huge mess, and that was pretty much the end of that. And after that the tea trade started, or the tea clipper era started to fade away. One of the last great tea clippers that was ever, there's only one left, and it's Cutty Sark.
2: Oh yeah,
1: in Greenwich.
3: Greenwich, yeah, we saw that last year when we were there.
2: They say in Gaelic the Cutty Sark.
1: Yeah, which means short dress.
2: Short dress.
1: Yeah, yep. But that was the
2: quoting Robert Burns.
1: Yeah, and it was about a witch, and that was the whole thing. She could run like a witch, and she was built to compete with another contemporary called Thermopylae. But Cutty Sark's the last one left.
2: Wow. Out of very cool.
1: And her original sale plan was 45,000 square feet of sale, which is just a hair under an acre.
2: Wow.
1: Of canvas at one time. It's pretty amazing. Pretty amazing technology. It was all because of tea. Yeah. Well, see, the American clipper era was inspired by the gold rush.
2: Right.
1: Yeah. Because you could build a ship in Boston on spec, load it with whatever you wanted, and sail it around Cape Horn to San Francisco and pay for the ship.
2: Wow.
1: It was actually during the gold rush, it was technically cheaper to pack your clothes up and ship them to Boston and have them washed in Boston and sent back to San Francisco than it was to do it in San Francisco, have it done in San Francisco.
2: Well, you know, on 4th of July, we went to the fair, which was fun.
1: Oh.
2: And
3: which is insane, I might add.
2: Not busy at all. It
1: really?
2: wasn't the least bit busy.
1: That's interesting.
2: But I just wanted to say the garden displays were the best I'd seen in quite a number of years.
1: There were some good ones this year.
2: It was pretty good.
1: I really liked the fern exhibit. I thought the Fern Society did a very nice, they did a very nice job. They had some really interesting stuff there. They had some interesting staghorns too. You don't see very often. Yeah. So that was pretty neat. The Garden Railroad people are crazy. They're crazy.
3: That was better than I've ever seen this year. Yeah, they really, really expanded it.
1: It is unbelievable what they do. And having put Garden Railway exhibits in on a number of occasions at the fair, I can tell you that was an ungodly amount of work do that. It was beautiful. They did. They actually had two. They had the main one, right. And then they had the little satellite one across the way from it.
3: It was well done. And, you know, not to toot our own horn, but there was a really nice Walter Anderson, not our exhibit, a tribute to Walter Anderson Nursery that the fair put up for us as well, since we've been doing it for decades and decades and decades.
1: Yeah. Next year will be 90 years, I think.
2: Wow.
3: Of being with the fair,
1: of being at the fair, at the Delmar Fair,
3: it was a very nice exhibit.
1: Yeah, she did. I need to thank her very much for that. It was very nice. Let's see some stuff that we're doing for time. Oh, we got a few minutes here.
3: Did you mention classes or did I?
1: Oh no, that? You know what? I can do that. Thank you. Today classes at 9 o'clock in San Diego. It's going to be Ask the Doc with Richard, and he will be troubleshooting plant pest problems. Anything that you have, any questions you have plant related, great time to come in, talk to him. He'll tell you what you need to do, tell you what you need to correct, get you back on track. So that's going to be at 9 o'clock in San Diego. Get there early so you can get a parking space. At 9:30, it's going to be Plumerias with Mike Atkinson, who we just recently had on the show again.
3: We did.
2: It was a great show.
1: That was a really good show. Yeah. And Mike is one of those guys who has, like I am fond of saying, has forgotten more about plumerias than I ever knew. And if you want to learn about plumerias, learn how to grow plumerias, have questions about growing plumerias, Mike is the guy to talk to. I don't know anybody that has, more experience or a better knowledge base than Mike does. And really nice guy too. Mm-hmm. Very, very, very nice guy. And we're happy to have him on the show. So if you miss the show and want to catch it you can find it on our website or also at the radio station website. Mm-hmm. The podcast is there. So, and with that, you're listening to Garden Talk here on KCBQ and KPRZ. I'm Ken Anderson along with George Allman and John Clements. We've got a lot to talk about when we come back. So stay tuned and we'll be back with more right after this.
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0: 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Here's your hosts, Ken Anderson, George Allman, and John Clements.
1: And we're back with more Garden Talk here in KCBQ and KPRZ. I'm Ken Anderson along with George Allman and John Clements. We had mentioned that Mike Atkinson is going to be teaching the Plumeria class in Poway today. And if you want to catch his show, the date that his show aired was June 27th. So you can find that on the... on the Walter Anderson Nursery website under podcasts and take a listen to that. Interesting news came out this week. California Citrus Research and Field Trials is expanding activities with biological control of the HLB spreading Asian citrus psyllid with a parasitic wasp, Tamarixia radiata. So it says Tamarixia radiata has previously been used effectively for ACP control in California backyard citrus starting in 2011. I don't know how I never heard about this. This started 15 years ago, and this is the first I've heard about it.
3: I've seen a little bit of it when we were up at the citrus field days up at UC Riverside, but it wasn't a lot of detail. It was just kind of a in passing.
1: Yeah, but as close as we keep an eye on it, I just find that incredible that we never really saw anything about it. But it says that reported that in backyard citrus, ACP populations declined more than 75% in 4 years of use of Taxomeria radiata. Earlier this year, a citrus industry article reported that T. radiata is well established in Florida. Researchers have observed 30% or more parasitism of ACP nymphs by the parasitoid. Argentine ants have something to do with this too. They said
2: they have something they to have do with to, so many things.
3: Yes.
1: Emphasize the need to control Argentine ants, which limit
3: it limits the wasp's ability
1: to establish itself over biological control success in California citrus. Reports that the ants aggressively protect more than 55% of ACP from natural enemies. In return, the ants are rewarded with food, honeydew. Oh, God, that again.
3: With everything else, right?
1: Sugary waste product. Yeah. According to sources, ant presence on trees triples ACP densities and reduces the parasitism by 50%. For that reason, growers need to control Argentine ants to maximize biocontrol of ACP. First California detection of ACP carrying the bacteria that spreads HLB in citrus was made in one tree in 2012. There were no such detections over the next 2 years. The number of detections of ACP carrying the bacteria peaked at 2,958 trees in 2023. Wow, that's a lot more than I expected. But you know, the Argentine ants, I guess, are a double-edged sword because
2: they keep the fleas down.
1: I was gonna say, my friend Jamie Ogle over at Lloyd Pest Control was telling me that since the Argentine ants have come into San Diego, their household treatments for fleas have dropped precipitously.
2: Yeah.
1: They don't do anywhere near as much flea control as they used to. I haven't seen a flea in our yard in I don't know how long.
2: Yeah.
1: So they're just not around like they used to be. And it's the Argentinians go and feed off of the flea larvae. So.
2: Well, people these days have no idea what it was like 20 years ago, 30 years ago, 40 years ago, when we would bomb the house.
1: Oh, yeah.
2: There'd be a flea bomb in every room, flea bomb in the garage, and you'd always worry, is the house going to blow up?
1: Turn off all the pilot lights and things.
2: It was terrible. Yeah. And you'd wear white socks, you'd see 50 fleas on your feet. Oh,
1: it was
2: terrible.
1: It was horrendous.
2: It was terrible.
1: I remember we used to dip our cats in liquid 7.
3: They had the sprays.
1: To keep it under control.
2: Yeah, it was terrible.
1: No, it was bad.
3: Well, John, you'd mentioned when Ken said Argentine ants, and you're like, oh, those again, or whatever said. I mean, that is a big problem on our fruit trees.
2: Yes,
3: almost sure is. Because they do harvest and protect scale and everything, right?
1: Yeah.
3: So when I did the citrus field day a couple of years back at Riverside, that was one of the big target areas to help reduce the ACP was to somehow control the Argentine ants. And one of the PhD researchers was doing a study with some kind of gel with that they'd make these little balls and they would put them in a spreader, like a fertilizer spreader. And I'm showing you guys doing this. Yeah. No one can see me do a fertilizer sprayer and spreading this underneath all the trees where it had a bait in it to attract the ants. And it would last for a few days. to help reduce those populations. So
2: probably had fipronil.
3: You have to reduce ant populations on, especially your citrus.
2: Yeah. Well, you know, Dr. Len Burkhart is a good friend of mine. He used to be the national plant scientist for Davy Tree.
1: Oh,
2: and,
1: okay.
2: And he gave one of the best lectures on pests I'd ever seen. And he said that without controlling Argentine ants, there is no such thing. And it's not a possibility to have organic pest control. Because you just can't outcompete the ants. And they wipe out all of the predatory insects and they protect their targets. Right. And so you've got to deal with the ants.
3: They are the shepherds of their flock.
2: You will never win the war unless you deal with the ants.
3: Right.
1: Yeah, that makes sense. Yeah. They can cause a lot of problems.
2: There is, by the way, I don't know if I've mentioned it on the show before, but all of the ant problems we have in the world, because in Argentina, where the Argentine ants are from, they do not have problems with Argentine ants
3: because they have predators.
2: They have predators right. that are effective in controlling them there. And their flood cycle, dry cycle, like when we water and irrigate, you see all the ants come out carrying the eggs away. Mm-hmm. This is actually how they have evolved in Argentina to save the colonies. And so when we water and things, it's like we're giving them perfect environment. And the problem is they all think they're one colony.
3: Right.
2: Because in Argentina, they also fight each other. And there's a terrific program on a program called Radio Lab that's on American Public Radio. You can actually go through the archive and find the thing. There was one place in the entire world outside of Argentina where the colonies thought they were enemies of each other. And it's relevant because it's up just north of Lake Hodges on Eucalyptus Avenue, right off of Via Rancho Parkway. And that was the one place where there were two competing ant colonies. And so they're studying this to see if maybe they can make this spread throughout the world where it's a problem. But that's the issue. They just think they're all one big happy family.
3: Yeah, they don't out-compete. They don't fight for resources. Right. They actually work together as a team.
2: And I hate them.
3: Yeah. Oh, well, me too. You know,
1: and that's a prime example of why invasive species can be so bad.
3: And
1: a lack of predators is a huge thing.
3: Has anyone considered importing anteaters?
2: Well,
3: bring in some aardvarks.
1: I guess that's an option.
2: There you go.
1: But then, but at what cost, George? At what cost? Let's see. And I found a very interesting article, and we've discussed it here on the show before because it can be. Anybody that deals with plants, it can be a bane of your hobby. And it's why do botanists keep changing plant names? If you've spent any time around serious gardeners or horticulturalists, you probably have heard the grumbling. You learn a plant by its Latin name, commit it to memory, write it on your plant labels, print it in your catalog. And then some botanist in a white coat announces that the name has changed again. Foxglove, you've always known as Digitalis purpurea, is now apparently Digiplexus purpurea. I knew Digiplexus was out there, but I thought it was just a cultivar.
3: Right.
1: But apparently they've changed the name. So,
3: John Clements. I don't know if you know who he is, but a friend of ours. He was at my house for dinner a couple weeks ago, and we were talking about a tree out front, and I called it by the botanical name that I've known it for my whole life. And John said, "Oh, no, that's not what that is. I thought it was." He goes, "Well, they changed it." So.
2: Yeah. Oh, that was the Ipe, Tababuya Ipe, which has become Handronanthus.
3: Exactly.
1: Oh, I didn't know that.
2: Yeah.
3: See?
2: Yeah.
3: They changed it while we weren't looking.
2: Yeah. If you hold still 5 seconds, they'll change the name.
1: So are all Tababuyas now Handronanthus?
2: Yes, Handronanthus. Yeah.
1: Oh, okay.
2: Well, you know, what's an interesting one is Corymbia ficifolia, red flowered gum from Australia. Mm-hmm. It used to be Eucalyptus ficifolia.
1: Okay.
2: They changed it to Corymbia ficifolia. Well, now they've changed it back to Eucalyptus ficifolia. So it's actually gone full circle. And so it's hard to understand sometimes why they do this.
1: Yeah. Well, Chrysanthemum has reshuffled into Dendranthema. I'm not sure what. Feels arbitrary, can feel almost malicious, but there are genuine principled reasons why botanical names change, and understanding them actually makes the whole system more fascinating rather than less. The organization in charge is the International Botanical Congress, which operates under a governing document called the International Code of Nomenclature for Algae, Fungi, and Plants. ICN for short, formerly known as the International Code of Botanical Nomenclature. This is a permanent standing organization with offices and a director. It's a Congress of the world's botanists that meets every 6 years, at which point proposed changes to the rules and to the specific plant names are debated, voted on, and published. The most recent Congress was held in Shenzhen, China in 2017, and the next major revision was published in 2022. The rules it produces are binding on scientific community worldwide.
3: So wasn't it traditionally just the flower was the key element?
1: That's what I
3: I do know that they do now with DNA and different mm-hmm. types of testing, but it used to be just the flower, sure. which is how rosemary became a salvia.
2: Right.
3: Right.
1: Yeah, ICN operates on a principle called nomenclature priority. With very few exceptions, the oldest validly published name for a plant wins. This sounds simple, but it generates enormous complexity in practice because botanists are constantly going back through historical literature, sometimes from the 17th and 18th centuries, and discovering that a name published earlier than the one currently in use has priority. When that happens, the older name must, by the rules, replace the newer one, regardless of how widely the newer name has been adopted.
2: Hmm.
1: That just sounds like a mess. Mm-hmm. Wow. If you're going back that far, looking this stuff up, I think you've got way too much time on your hands.
2: Part of the devil in the details on this, too, is I was at a lecture by Matt Ritter, who's an arboricultural, great arborist up at Cal Poly, San Luis Obispo. And he said that part of the reason all these things change is everybody wants their name in print. So they're trying to also alter how that's done so that people just don't want to make changes.
3: For the sake of change.
2: For the sake of change, right. just to get their name.
1: Interesting.
2: Yeah.
1: We've got a little bit more to go over this, but we need to take a quick break. 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I'm Ken Anderson with George Allman and John Clements. We're going to be right back, so stay tuned.
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1: And we're back. with more Garden Talk here on KCBQ and KPRZ. I'm Ken Anderson along with George Allman and John Clements, and we're talking about why do botanists keep changing plant names? And then we get into why names actually change. And new molecular evidence is one of the reasons. It's for most of botanical history, plants were classified by what they look like. This is what we were just talking about, their flower structure, leaf shape, seed anatomy. This produced a classification system that made good visual sense, but didn't always reflect true evolutionary relationships. Beginning in the 1990s and accelerating rapidly through the 2000s,

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2: Have made it possible to cross-check historical literature far more thoroughly than before when researchers discovered that a plant was validly named in, say, an obscure 1780s German botanical journal, and that name predates the name currently in use. The older name must be reinstated. Okay, that seems like a lot of work, too. But
3: hey, a rule is a rule.
2: Well, I guess so. I guess so. Splitting or lumping of genre. As understanding of a plant group deepens, botanists sometimes decide that what was considered one genus actually contains plants that are not closely related enough to share a name. So they split them into multiple genera, creating new names in the process. The reverse also happens. Two genera that were thought to be distinct turn out to be so closely related that merging them into one is scientifically justified. Either way, the plant names change. That latter one, I would say, is probably rosemary turning into sage.
3: Yeah, salvia, right?
2: Salvia. Yeah. Taxonomic errors. Sometimes a plant was simply misidentified when it was first classified or described incorrectly in ways that only became apparent later. Correcting the record means changing the name. Is it really necessary? That's a good question. Mm. The honest answer is yes. Even though it's genuinely inconvenient, botanical names aren't just labels for human convenience. They carry meaning about evolutionary relationships, geographic origins, and genetic connections that inform everything from conservation planning to pharmaceutical research to agriculture. A name that implies a plant belongs to one family when it actually belongs to another is actively misleading in a scientific context. The gardening world may find changes frustrating, but for researchers working on plant disease resistance, climate adaptation, or drug discovery, having accurate names matters enormously. That said, the botanical community is aware of the practical costs, and the ICN does allow for conservation of names in cases where a well-established name would otherwise be displaced by an obscure earlier one. This prevents some of the most disruptive changes, but not all of them.
3: I could see that making a lot of sense just from the amateurs. You know, if mm-hmm. you told me this plant was in the Solanaceae family, mm-hmm. I would be less likely to eat it without knowing what it specifically was, mm-hmm. right?
2: But yeah.
3: I guess that makes a lot of sense.
2: Mm-hmm. Yeah.
3: If the family's not correctly identified.
4: Well, yeah. I'm a stickler for botanic names.
3: Oh, yeah.
4: And frequently I don't even know the common names of plants, but I know thousands and thousands of Latin names. And somebody on a spec for a job said they wanted me to pick up elephant ear felt plant. And I said, I have no idea what elephant ear felt plant mm-hmm. was. And we were scrambling. I'm looking this thing up. And so they sent me a picture and I said, this is not elephant ear felt plant. This was, oh gosh, think of it, John. Now I can't think of the Latin name. That was, oh heck. Now I can't think of it. But it was Beherensis Kalanchoe.
3: Kalanchoe, like the Napoleon's hat kind of plant.
4: Napoleon's hat.
3: Okay, right.
4: You know, which is, but I thought, that has nothing to do with that. So, yeah. You know, when it comes to specs for jobs, scientific understanding, the botanic name's the only way to go.
3: Yes. It is. And we talk about it here at the nursery when people come in and say, you know, I want to order 5 African daisies.
4: Right.
3: And you say, okay, well, which one?
4: Yeah.
3: Just the African daisy. And you say, well, we carry 3, 4, 5 different plants called African daisy. So if you want me to get the correct one, we need to look at some pictures here and identify what it is so we can order it by the botanical name and get the correct plant for you.
4: Yeah.
3: Right.
2: Funny anecdote about plant names. My dad was very involved in the, at the time, the California Association of Nurserymen putting together their

0: certified nursery professional program. And one of the things was there was a whole section on plant ID, and they had a huge list of plants that if you're a nursery professional in California, you need to know these plants. It was way too many plants for a test. So they would pick, I think it was 25 or 30 plants at random when they were testing, and they would set them in a room, and you had to go through and you had to identify them by botanical name and common name. And one of the plants that was on the list was Aurelia elegantissima, which is now Isagothica elegantissima, if I'm not mistaken. And you had to go by the accepted name in use at that time. And they also had, you also had to know the common name. And my dad was, he was scoring tests one time from a group of people that had taken the exam. And somebody had put, they got Dizagathica elegantissima, and they put false marijuana as the botanical name. And this is back in the late '70s. Mm-hmm. And I remember my dad telling me the story, and he put false marijuana down instead of false Aurelia. And they just like, we'll take it.
1: Yeah. So, oh my gosh.
0: Let's see. Here's a good example. The snake plant. Sansevieria trifasciata was renamed Dracaena trifasciata in 2017. It affects one of the most popular houseplants in the world, and the horticultural trade has been extremely slow to adopt the change.
1: I haven't seen it.
0: None of our growers have done it yet.
2: Yeah.
0: Meaning garden centers are still selling plants under the old name years later.
2: What a bunch of Luddites.
0: Yeah. It neatly illustrates the gap between what science demands and what commerce finds practical. And here's a list of some other ones that are kind of interesting. We mentioned foxglove, which is used to be Digitalis purpurea, is now Digiplexus. Chrysanthemum. Oh.
1: And it's restored back.
0: It's restored back to me. It's back
2: and
0: to
2: you didn't even know it changed, did you? You missed that change.
0: I missed the change.
1: Just like the eucalyptus carimbia eucalyptus debate.
0: Yeah, I missed the, I missed the telegram on that one. Tuberose, Polyanthus tuberosa, is now an agave. Yeah. I mean, it.
2: Wow.
0: There you go. We're basing it on what it looks like.
2: Right.
0: So if you're not technically going to do that, then I guess I can see that. But it's not even agave tuberosa. It's agave amica. If somebody came in and asked for agave amica, I would have no idea what they were asking for.
2: You would, because you listen to this show. You are now aware.
0: Yeah. Periwinkle, Vinca rosea, is now.
1: And some of the
0: Catharantis roseus.
1: But these new names are so much harder. Sometimes.
2: Yeah, but yeah. I thought it has been this new name for some time on the periwinkle.
0: Yeah, well, I don't think anybody in our suppliers is using that yet. At least I haven't seen it. Bleeding heart, Dicentra spectabilis, is now Lamprocapnos spectabilis. Plumbago capensis is now Plumbago auriculata. Oh, that clarified a lot.
1: I wonder why they changed that one. So capensis always means from the Cape.
0: Auriculata had an earlier publication date.
1: So you're going back. And that means in Latin, an ear-like appendage. We actually get the monaural. So that's where that comes from.
0: Okay. Cape or African daisy was Osteospermum, is now Dimorphotheca.
1: I think
0: I've seen that.
2: But it's only saying some of the species, right? Yeah.
0: Repeated lumping and splitting as molecular evidence is involved. That's
2: an interesting one.
0: Kaffir lily, which is...
2: go ahead.
0: Clivia.
1: Right. Just a Stymus coccinea.
0: But, yeah. Well, I didn't even know they had changed it to that.
1: I didn't either.
0: They're calling that the old name.
1: Yeah.
0: And it's now Hesperantha.
1: I learned it as Clivia miniata.
0: Yeah, that's what I did too. Yeah. So I don't know when that disappeared.
2: Not on our science.
1: Esperanthococcus.
0: Hebe, The entire genus Hebe is now Veronica. Well, it always was Veronica.
1: Name was Veronica.
2: But that was the that was a common name, and now I guess that's they're calling it in the genus.
0: Coleus, Coleus blumei is now Coleus scutellarioides. Moved to Plectranthus on molecular grounds, then partially restored to Coleus.
1: Oh my gosh!
2: But again, just changing the species on that.
0: Yeah, and then as far as the Sansevieria, DNA evidence showed Sansevierias are nested within Dracaena, one of the most complained about recent changes among houseplant growers. Butterfly bush, Buddleia davidi. Okay, this is the kind that really irritates me. Buddleia davidi is now Buddleia
2: davidi.
0: But instead of an I, they used a J.
2: Right.
0: Mm-hmm. That's like Raphalipus. It used to be R A P H, and now it's R H A P H. So, anyway, so for those of you that were interested in why they keep changing names, there you have it. That's a basic rundown of it. You're listening to Garden Talk here on KCBQ and KPRZ. I'm Ken Anderson, along with George Allman and John Clements. We're going to take a quick break, and we'll be back with more right after this.
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0: And we're back with more Garden Talk here on KCBQ and KPRZ. Don't forget, we have classes today, 9 o'clock in the San Diego store. It's going to be Ask the Doc with Richard, and he's going to be troubleshooting pests, fertilizer, any kind of questions that you might have about your plants. He will be available to talk to you and get your situation all sorted out. At 9:30 in the Poway store, it's going to be Plumerias with Mike Atkinson, and he will tell you everything you need to know about growing plumerias, which really are not that hard to do. They're pretty easy and pretty gratifying when you finally get them dialed in. Well,
2: there are a couple things that he's talked about countless times, and drainage is probably the biggest
0: one. Yeah. So. Mm-hmm. If you don't have good draining soil, keep it in a pot.
2: Yep.
0: And it's relatively easy to do. Let's see. Some interesting plant lists that I have come up with. Plants that bloom only at night. Moonflower is at the top. Ipomoea alba. Trumpet-shaped white flowers that unfurl at dusk and release a lemony scent to lure moths. I've seen a lot of Ipomoeas, but I don't think I've seen Alba bee.
1: I've raised it from seed. Botanical Interest Seed has it, and it's very cute. It's nice. It's fragrant, and it's not as aggressive as other Ipomoea.
2: I was about to ask that.
1: It's actually rather difficult to grow. It's not as easy as the other ones that just take over everything.
2: The blue morning glory that takes over your yard, house, neighbors, you cars.
0: It was about 30 years ago, John. I don't know if you remember it or not, but somebody had said that morning glory seed was actually mildly hallucinogenic.
1: Yes.
0: People were stealing morning glory seeds from us wouldn't believe. We actually had to keep morning glory seed behind the counter.
1: Wow.
0: Because we were losing so much of it. Mm. Consequently, we were selling a lot of it too. Got to be a thing there for a while. That has since dropped off.
2: I thought the way he asked you was implying that you were very old, because he said, John, I don't know if you remember this.
1: I'm somewhat old.
0: Let's see. Night blooming cirrus, one of my favorite cactus type plants. Mm-hmm. Queen of the night, each flower opening for a single night only. They are spectacular.
1: They are neat.
0: We had a huge one down at the San Diego store when I was a kid, and I remember my dad and grandfather dragging me down to the store in the middle of the night to take pictures of it. And it was, and I just vaguely remember it was completely covered in flowers. It was a huge one on a trellis, and I think it was in a 24-inch box, and it was just completely covered in flowers. And the flowers look very similar to epiphyllum. Well, it is an epiphyllum. Epiphyllum occidentalum.
1: Yeah.
0: Occidentalis, super easy to grow. Just keep the snails off of them, and they look pretty decent.
1: I used to have bloom parties for mine.
0: Oh, really?
1: In August, just have a nighttime party so people could watch it bloom and smell it, because they smell.
2: That's a
1: terrific.
2: Neat idea. I like that.
0: I have a couple in my yard. I'll be out working in the yard, and I'll say, this is going to bloom. And I'll tell Melanie, we're probably going to get a flower tonight. And then we go to bed and forget about it. And wake up the next morning, and it's just laying there dead. So, night blooming jasmine. This is one we've talked about before.
2: That's because your dad hated the smell.
0: It's incredibly strong. So
1: it is really strong.
0: Be careful where you plant it.
2: I like it. I love the smell, but I think the plant gets a lot of pests, and it can look pretty ratty. It can look very ratty. So it's good for off in the distance somewhere.
0: And I had mentioned it in the How to Prune Western Shrubs book.
2: That's right. That's
0: there
2: right.
0: There is a section on pruning it, and I haven't done it yet, but I am going to try it. And
1: it's a fertilizer hog. To keep it looking good, you've got to feed it like mad.
0: Yeah.
1: And I like spinosad. I just spray it occasionally with spinosad because it'll get torn up by every pest in the neighborhood.
2: A lot of sucking insects on it as well.
0: Evening primrose, Onothera species, opens in the evening, often visibly unfurling within minutes.
1: Terribly aggressive.
0: Yeah, the Mexican, the pink one. The Mexican, yeah. Be careful with that. You put that in your, that's like the, like mint.
1: Yeah.
0: You got to be really careful with it.
2: Yeah.
0: 4 o'clocks. We used to grow 4 o'clocks in our yard. That's a really pretty plant.
1: Mirabilis.
0: Kind of a tubular shaped flower, various colors, easy to grow. It's kind of tuberous too.
1: Yeah. It's somewhat invasive. I planted it and then it was everywhere in my yard. And the thing is, it has a very long tuber like root. It's almost like a carrot and they're hard to dig out. They're really tough. So don't plant it unless you don't mind it. Maybe a little bit.
0: It's going to stick around for a while.
2: The flower looks very Solanaceae. Is it in the Solanaceae family?
1: I don't believe it is Solanaceae.
2: I have to look it up and see what the family is, because it does look like a potato bush or even an eggplant flower.
0: Yeah. Or an Ipomoea. I would say that. Night scented stock, Matthiola longipetala.
2: Oh, evening wonderful. Stock. Yeah, that is nice.
0: I don't think I've ever seen that.
1: Yeah, I've raised that from seed.
0: Yeah, it says modest looking by day, but releases a powerful, sweet fragrance after dusk. Does it smell like stocks?
1: Yes.
0: Okay, then some people aren't going to, probably 50% of the people aren't going to like it.
1: Yeah.
2: I love the smell of stock.
1: I like the smell. It's like clove. One of my favorite smells.
2: Yeah.
0: But there's a lot of people that don't like it.
2: Yeah.
0: It's like cilantro.
2: It's like people that don't like beets. They exist. They're
0: out there. They are among us. Dragon fruit cactus, Hylocereus undulatus, night blooming cirrus relative. Flowers later will become dragon fruit. I didn't know they were I didn't know they were nocturnally afraid.
2: They are, yeah. I usually see them as I do my morning watering as they're drying up for the day, the end of their life.
0: Yeah, one of my favorites, Datura brugmansia, angel's trumpet.
2: Oh, yeah.
0: That yellow one. Mm-hmm. Oh, the fragrance on that is
1: marvelous,
0: unbelievable. And when you get it, when you get it locked in and growing well, it'll produce. So many flowers, the tree will actually look yellow because it will hide the foliage on it. They produce so much. But
2: that plant too. I know, John, you've spoke of this in the past. The angel's trumpet. That's a fertilizer hog.
1: Oh, absolutely,
0: and water.
2: A water hog.
0: And
2: yeah, water. To look its
0: and
2: best.
0: Yep. Yeah, and tuberose. Yeah. Agave.
2: I was going to say, isn't it an agave?
0: Formerly Polyanthus tuberosa. Intoxicating fragrance that intensifies after sunset. It absolutely does. And that is one of my favorite fragrant flowering plants. And it is just, that smell is just burned into my memory because I remember the first time I went to Hawaii, a friend of mine that I had met when I was on a tour in Europe, she lived over there and she picked my family up at the airport in Honolulu and she brought fresh lays for everybody. And she gave me a tuberose lay. And I just remember sitting in her van, driving to our hotel in Waikiki. And the fragrance of it was just overwhelming. It's an amazing, amazing plant. Let's see. Here's another plant list that's kind of interesting. And tell you a little known fact about this as well. Living fossils, ancient plant lineages. At the top, they have a ginkgo biloba, maidenhair tree, goes way back. It's almost coniferous. The way that it blooms dates back over 270 million years. Last living species of its entire botanical order, oldest known. Living individual is more than 1400 years old. Beautiful tree. And when in the fall, the color on them,
1: beautiful is clear yellow.
0: It's just clear yellow.
1: One of the best.
2: There was a street where I lived in Japan that was just lined for a mile and a half, 2 miles of nothing but going up. And in the autumn, it is was spectacular. May probably still is, but it was gorgeous.
0: Just make sure you only plant males.
2: That's right. There's a scent.
0: Yeah.
2: An aggressive scent.
0: Yeah. I don't know if they still grow it or not, but Monrovia used to grow one called, like they all do, Majestic Beauty. And that, if you buy cutting grown ones for Majestic Beauty, that those are males,
1: right?
0: But seedlings, you never know.
1: Yeah.
0: That's a pretty one. Willamy pine, we had that a while. We've had that a while back. It was rediscovered in 1994, critically endangered with fewer than 60 wild adults in the Blue Mountains of Australia. That's kind of a neat pine tree.
1: They're tough to grow.
0: Yeah, it's not easy.
1: Really,
2: I love the Blue Mountains.
0: Dawn redwood, Metasequoia glyptostriboides, known only from fossils until a living tree was discovered in China in 1943. We actually have one in the train layout here.
2: We do.
0: In Poway. A very nice one. Welwitschia, I'm not familiar with that. Welwitschia mirabilis.
1: It's a succulent.
0: Namibian desert relic that grows in just two leaves for its entire multi-century life. Oh, that's kind of an interesting.
2: It's not an attractive plant.
1: They're not pretty, and they're frightfully expensive. If you want to get one, yeah.
0: Horsetail, equisetum. Ooh, that's a bad one. Got to watch out for that. One of the most incredibly invasive plants I've ever seen. Descendants of giant tree-like plants from the Carboniferous swamp forest. Cycads. That's one that they've been around for a long, long time. Magnolias, that's an interesting one.
2: I didn't realize that.
0: Must be one of the earliest flowering plants.
1: And more related to pine trees than anything else.
0: That's interesting.
2: It is interesting.
1: Yeah, when you look at them, you know, we have several magnolias on the property where they make a big cone. And then you realize, when you see the cone effort, you think, I do see the similarity to a pine tree.
0: Arborella trichopoda. an obscure New Caledonian shrub considered the closest living relative of the very first flowering plants. That's not one I'm familiar with. And club mosses, like a podium species, survivors of plant lineages that dominated landscape long before dinosaurs. So if you want some ancient plants for your yard, there's a few to choose from there.
2: I will post that list on our Facebook page for you.
0: Okay, great. Yep. And at one time, San Diego State put a fossil garden in out by the geology building, and we donated a bunch of plants to it. We had a big Agathis robusta that we donated to it. And it was a really neat little garden kind of tucked in between a couple of buildings. And I've been out there a couple of times trying to find it. And I think it's gone by the wayside. I think with all the building that they've done over the past several decades at San Diego State,
1: that was my single favorite tree at the Botanic Garden, San Diego Botanic Garden, is Agathis robusta.
0: We have a big one out by the train layout.
1: I didn't know that.
0: Yeah. There's a big one. There's a huge one behind the statue of El Cid.
1: Balboa Park.
0: Yeah.
1: Yeah, they are cool trees.
2: A yellow variety of the Metasequoia that doesn't look good. I think it's getting salt burn or something. It's just it's not looking good. Yeah.
0: You've been listening to Garden Talk here on KCBQ and KPRZ. I'm Ken Anderson along with John Clements and George Allman. We'll be back next week with another hour. Have a great weekend, everybody, and we'll talk to you next week.
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14: 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I am Samis Daly, and I'm joined by my handsome husband, Sherman Daly. Mm. Say hi, honey.
15: Hey.
14: I say, hey. I say, hi, honey.
15: Hi, honey.
14: Anyway, okay.
15: Welcome to Restored Marriages Radio. 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
14: Yes. Okay, before we get started, let's open up with the word. First and foremost, let's go to Abba. Let's open up
15: Father God, prayer. We thank you for this time. We ask for your wisdom, knowledge, and understanding. We ask that our words may be an encouragement and a blessing to those who are listening. In Jesus' name.
14: Jesus' name. Amen. Amen. So if this is your first time with us, we welcome you. We'd like to start out with a little listener spotlight. It's a little something that I like to do because we love getting feedback. And we promise not to embarrass you. At least we hope not to, that you're listening. And but today, it's a couple of institutions that I want to highlight. We just went through some really tough time with our health of our family. My mom just had to spend a lot of time in the hospital, and finally yesterday she came home after about 3-4 weeks, about mm-hmm. 4 weeks bout, where we thought she was going on to glory. Mm-hmm. But the Lord, you know, the Lord has the last say, and she's with us. So, you know, I just want to give a shout out to Palmerado Hospital, you know, the nurses, the staff, the everyone there, the physicians.
15: Great job.
14: Great job. ICU, the second floor med surg unit. They just were on top of it. And I'm so thankful. Emergency room, you know, she got there and the nurse assessed right away. Okay, she needs to be escalated. And then she stayed there and did well enough to be transferred to rehab, not able to come home. And so they transferred her to Palmerado Healthcare Rehab in Poway. And, I mean, it was a 5-star facility, really close to home, but the staff, they were just phenomenal from beginning to end. Just so attentive, so compassionate. My mom came home last night. I got off the phone this morning with the case manager, Norma Lynn. She called just to make sure everything was okay, that we got settled. And granted, we had a rough time last night. I had to pull out a lot of nursing skills to kind of help get my mom settled and tend to some things she was dealing with. But, yeah, so that's our listener spotlight for today. So shout out to healthcare professionals and especially nurses. Love you. Love being a nurse.
15: Yes.
14: All right. So
15: today, guess what we're going to talk about?
14: What?
15: When your spouse won't change.
14: Okay.
15: How do you stay faithful without losing your mind?
14: Yes.
15: Yeah.
14: Have you ever prayed for your spouse to change and nothing happened? Have you ever thought, God, I'm doing everything right. I'm trying to do everything right. I'm praying. I'm trying. I'm even fasting, right? I'm staying. I'm here. I'm not abandoning the relationship. But they are just the same.
15: Maybe you're wondering, is it even worth it?
14: Mm.
15: Am I just fooling myself? You know, how long do I have to keep showing up mm-hmm. for someone who doesn't seem to want to show up for me?
14: That is really hard. We've asked those questions before. I know I have. We know how heavy it can get. I mean, and if you listen to our origin story, we've been there. We've divorced before, right? Mm-hmm. So we know exactly that path firsthand. We're not just talking from theory.
15: We know how it feels.
14: We're not just talking textbook here. We have been there. And today's episode is for you if you feel like you're there. Or if, you know, even if you don't want to get there, listen in, right? You're the one who's still showing up. You're still praying. You're still wondering what faithfulness is even supposed to look like, right?
15: Yeah. And so, like I said, we're Restored Marriages Radio. I'm Sherman. So today's topic is probably, you know, the most common thing we hear from couples. We coach, you know, when when your spouse won't change, right? What do you do? There's a specific kind of pain they come with, right? And it's not just frustration, you know, it's grief.
14: Yes.
15: You know, you grieve the marriage you thought you were going to have.
14: Yeah, and the hardest part of that is the feeling of the helplessness. You can't make another adult change. I'm sorry. Ladies, men, you know, you get married. Oh, after we get married, that'll change. Mm-hmm. No, you can't. Don't stop thinking that. You can't force growth. You can't even love someone into transformation, especially if they're not open to it, right? Yeah.
15: So Samisa and I, we've lived through this. Like she mentioned, we've been divorced, right? There was a season in our marriage when I was not the husband that she needed, right? I wasn't willing to look at myself, own my own stuff, or do the hard work. And she had to make her own choice at that time.
14: And I did. And I want to be real honest with you. I didn't always handle it the best way. You know what? There were moments when I was bitter, frustrated, controlling, just spiritually exhausted. And I had to get to a place where I realized I can't fix him. Only God can.
15: So the word there, the word faithfulness, it doesn't mean staying blindly or staying silently.
14: Mm-mm.
15: It means staying in alignment with what God has called you too, and trust in him with the results.
14: Right.
15: Even when it doesn't feel good.
14: And to bring this to life, you know, we're kind of integrating our story into this because we want you to know you're not alone. This isn't, you know, just for a few people. A lot of people go through this.
15: Yeah.
14: Right?
15: So let's talk about the psychological aspect of it, right? Because we believe, I mean, God created us.
14: Right.
15: And the evidence that man realizes or sees is a reflection of what God has said.
14: Right.
15: So let's talk about psychology. Actually, it tells us that human change, humans as a whole, we change because it gives, if you don't change, well, you need grace.
14: Right.
15: Right. Not your spouse sins. Let me put it this way. Okay. You need grace not for your spouse's sin, but for the process.
14: That's right. You know what? Because sometimes what you see might look like stubbornness, but it really is actually fear.
15: See, there's a model called the stages of change, right? It's developed by psychologist Prochaska and DeClemente, and what they discovered is that real change happens in stages. Okay, the first stage is pre-contemplation. Okay, the person doesn't even need they're not even realize that there's a problem yet. Okay, they're in denial about specific behavior. They genuinely have not connected their damaging actions with what's causing the problem.
14: Right. You know, and I think that's where you were, honey. You know, in the first years, you couldn't see how your behavior was hurting me.
15: Right.
14: He couldn't see, you know, what it was doing. It's not that he didn't care about me. I know he cared about me, but it was that he hadn't even been confronted with it in a way that he could hear my heart.
15: And if your spouse is in pre-contemplation, you're pushing or arguing, you're threatening, it's almost like it always backfires. Here's the psychological truth. People change when they feel safe, not when they feel pressured.
14: Yeah, that's big. That's huge.
15: In Proverbs 15:1, it says, a gentle answer turns away wrath, but a harsh word stirs up anger.
14: Mm-hmm. And that doesn't mean you go silent or pretend everything's okay. Mm-hmm. It means the way you bring truth matters, right? Your tone, the timing. There's got to be some element of trust in there. All three are what needs to happen.
15: There's almost something called an identity threat.
14: Mm-hmm.
15: When you push someone to change in any era, tied to who they believe that they are, they resist hard.
14: Mm-hmm.
15: You know, changing the behavior feels like losing themselves.
14: Mm.
15: You know, that's why nagging rarely produces a lasting change.
14: And here's the thing. If your spouse thinks that you are making them the problem,
15: mm-hmm.
14: the more they'll protect themselves from you instead of opening up to you. So, you know, they'll see it as, oh, so I'm the problem,
15: mm-hmm.
14: right?
15: Mm-hmm. And the third concept is cognitive dissonance, right? Dissonance, I should say. That's the intention between what people do and what they believe.
14: Mm.
15: Most people who are hurting, okay, actually hurting their spouse,
14: mm-hmm.
15: actually they believe that they're loving them.
14: Mm.
15: In their mind, they don't see the same pain. There's a gap, and that gap is it's actually where God really comes in, mm-hmm. makes a difference.
14: Your job is not to widen the wound. That's the thing. Your job is to stay close enough to be there when the breakthrough comes. Because if you hold on, and we're testament to that, you know, mm-hmm. holding on, being faithful, we had to come back to that and learn a lot of things and still going through things, right? Everybody, mm-hmm. we don't always just arrive, right? You do have to be there for when the breakthrough comes. Watch for it. Expect it. Be open to it. We're going to pause for a second, and we'll come back right after this break.
15: Are you ready to rekindle your love or even just restore your marriage? Join us
14: for our Cruise to a Better Marriage Retreats at Sea. The next conference cruise that we have for your marriage is set November 1st through the 8th, 2026. It's 7 days aboard the Serenade of the Sea Royal Caribbean ship. Beautiful, right? Right out of sunny San Diego.
15: Mm-hmm.
14: Come on board. 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
15: Yes, we'll be having 3 days of spirit-filled conferences on the Days at Sea. 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It's going to be a great time to rekindle your love and strengthen your relationship with each other and with God.
14: Don't let this opportunity sail away. Let the Lord use this cruise to rekindle that loving feeling.
15: Yep.
14: Book now.
15: That's right. 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
14: Mm-hmm.
15: Come out and enjoy. This is going to be one of the best opportunities to be able to separate from home, mm-hmm. leave everything behind you, to get away and just get back into that connection that you had with your honey.
14: The thing that I love about Royal Caribbean, the inside cabins, even if you go cost effective and go inside cabin, there's a virtual display in the cabin.
15: Yeah, so even though you're inside, it feels like you're looking outside.
14: You don't get that claustrophobic feeling. Yep. You've got that live feed to the outside.
15: That's
14: so
15: right.
14: It's amazing. No matter where you are on the ship, it's going to be a blessing. We have partnered with Shauna Hoffman with Cruise Conferences. They are the experts in theme, event, and corporate cruising. She's got us ready to go. She knows what she's doing, her and her crew. So come and join us.
15: Yes.
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15: Look forward to seeing you.

0: Meeks. And today we're talking about when your spouse won't change, how do you faithfully, how do you stay faithful without losing your mind, right? And we've all been there at times when we feel like our spouse is not changing where they need to change. But I want to encourage you to join us at Restored Marriages Radio. 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You can book a free discovery call, but we encourage you, check out the health assessment. Where are you in your marriage? How are things going? It's a good mm-hmm. opportunity to assess and see where you are. So let's get back to our topic.
1: All right. So what we talk about is really hard. We know that. But you know what? We've already walked through three psychological realities about why people don't change on our timeline, right? And I want to ask you this. If you've been listening, who came to mind? Maybe it's your spouse who won't communicate. Maybe it's the anger that never seems to get better. Maybe it's the pattern that keeps repeating no matter how many conversations you have.
0: Hold that person in mind. Mm-hmm. Because the second half of our conversation is for them, right? We're about to go into basically a spiritual dimension. And this is where our belief takes on power, right?
1: Right.
0: The real power.
1: So psychology can explain why change is slow, but only God can sustain you through it. Only God can reach the places your love can't reach. And only God can transform the heart that's been closed for years or resistant.
0: So take a breath, okay? You're not alone in this. And you're exactly where you need to be. Let's keep going.
1: The first thing I want you to hear is that you are still called to faithfulness, not results. Okay.
0: Say
1: that
0: again.
1: You are called to faithfulness, not results. God never said, if you pray hard enough, Samise, your spouse will change by Friday.
0: Now, scripture calls us to wait on the Lord.
1: Mm.
0: And that word is in Hebrew. It's called Havak, I think I pronounced that right. It doesn't mean passively waiting.
1: Right.
0: It means to bind together like a cord being wounded tight. Okay. You stay attached to God even in that waiting.
1: Right.
0: Isaiah 40 verse 31 says, but those who wait upon the Lord shall renew their strength.
1: All the time. Mm-hmm.
0: They shall mount up with wings like eagles. Mm-hmm. They shall run and not be weary. They shall walk and not feel faint.
1: Right. I also want to challenge the idea that it's your job to change your spouse. Romans 12:2 says, we are transformed by the renewing of our mind. That's a work of the Holy Spirit, people. You cannot sanctify your spouse.
0: Mm-hmm.
1: That's God's department.
0: Yeah.
1: Okay, so Romans 12:2, let me read it to you. Do not conform to the pattern of this world, but be transformed by the renewing of your mind, not your spouse's.
0: But hear what is in your lane.
1: Okay.
0: We have a tendency to want to get in our partner's lane.
1: Mm-hmm.
0: Stay in your lane. Being a vessel that God can work through. Not a hammer, okay? Not a guilt trip.
1: Right.
0: A vessel. Here's a massive difference between those. There's a massive difference between those two things.
1: Right.
0: A lot of times we try to change our spouse rather than trust God to change him.
1: Think about the potter and the clay. You know, God talks about this in Jeremiah 18. The potter, God, shapes the clay his way in his timing. Your role in your spouse's transformation is to be present, to pray, and to stay soft in the potter's hands for yourself.
0: That's right. Because here's something I didn't expect. God was doing something in Samise through those years that I couldn't even see yet.
1: Mm-hmm.
0: You know, he was building in her a depth of character.
1: Mm-hmm.
0: a rootedness in him, mm-hmm. and has made her a more powerful minister and a more whole human being.
1: I grew so much in those hard times, more than I even expected. I didn't want the lesson that way, but I am deeply grateful for it now.
0: Yeah. And the enemy will tell you that, you know, faithfulness is weakness, that staying is stupid.
1: People will tell you that too.
0: Yeah. That you're enabling. But there's a difference between healthy enabling, which is
1: spiritual. Unhealthy enabling.
0: Unhealthy enabling. Because the scripture never endorses that.
1: Right.
0: And a covenant faithfulness. Boundaries can and should be part of the picture. We'll come back to that later.
1: Exactly. We want to talk directly about God as the ultimate solution, not as a cliche, but as lived reality. Because at some point, if you stay married long enough, you will hit a wall that no amount of effort, therapy, or willpower can break through. And that is exactly where God is waiting for you.
0: Yep. So if you're there, God's waiting for you. Mm-hmm. In Jeremiah 32:17 says, write this down. Sovereign Lord, you have made the heavens and the earth by your great power and outstretched arm. Nothing is too hard for you.
1: Right.
0: Nothing is too hard for God.
1: Amen.
0: That includes your spouse.
1: Right. One of the most powerful shifts I made was learning to pray for Sherman, not at God, about Sherman. Okay? There's a difference. Praying at God sounds like, God, you need to fix him. That's a demand dressed up in prayer.
0: Okay. But praying for me was intercession.
1: Mm-hmm.
0: God softened my heart, right? Mm-hmm. Let me feel in the weight of what he carried. Okay. Opened my eyes. It led me to repentance. That's partnership with God, not a work order.
1: Exactly. And real surrender is the hardest and most powerful thing you can do in your marriage. Surrender doesn't mean you don't care about the outcome. It means you trust God more than you trust your own strategy.
0: There's also something profound in what we call the covenant mindset.
1: Mm-hmm.
0: Okay, a contract says I'll hold up my hand of it as long as you hold up yours. A covenant says I'm committed to what God's called me to. Period. Okay, that doesn't eliminate the pain, and it doesn't eliminate the victim spiral.
1: Right. And you know what? You're not just fighting for your marriage. You're fighting for your spouse. They are worth the fight. And God can use your faithfulness as the very instrument he works through you to reach them. In 1 Peter 3:1, it says, wives, in the same way, submit yourselves to your own husband, so that if any of them do not believe the word, they may be won over by the words and the behavior of their wife.
0: That's just not for the wives. That's the principle, your character, your walk, your life, the life you live with the integrity, love. That testimony speaks words, and it never stops working. And men, okay, this applies to you too.
1: Let's give you three things to do this week. Number one.
0: Okay, own your side of the street. Ask yourself honestly, is there anything in my behavior that's making it hard for my spouse to change? Bitterness, control, self, bitterness or cold shoulder, constant victimism. But are you building walls? Deal with your own stuff.
1: Step two is shift from pressure to prayer. And step three is get into community.
0: Yeah.
1: You know what? We hope these words blessed you. There's a lot in this. If you need help walking through this, you're here. We are here for you, right? 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
2: The risen Savior to the most remote corners of the world. So today we have with us Mike Bledsdale, author of the very effective Bible study written in a two-part book, The Teacher's Version and The Student Version. So The Bible is Right on Time by Mike Bledsdale is going to be sharing with us an Old Testament events that took place before Jesus was born. His insights are straight from Scripture, and his writings are precise and give attention to biblical history and archaeology. And so I'll let Mike explain some of this content. Mike, would you tell us a little bit about yourself?
3: Yes. My name is Mike Bledsdale, and I have been so blessed to have given my life to the Lord about 4 years ago now. And I can tell you, I have never looked back, and it has been so amazing. The Great Commission, you know, to go forth and be the witnesses, to tell people about Jesus, not just everything he's done in my life, but his word and what he's done in the past and the promises that he has for those who love him and are called by his name. You know, the promises of everyone being saved who confesses with their tongue and truly believes in their heart that he is Lord and he is risen from the dead. It's so exciting just to even think about it at every moment.
2: Amen. And that's why you were so excited to write this beautiful book.
3: Yes.
2: That really goes deep into the Old Testament, which gives you information and it gives you the biblical history. Is, oh my God, it's so special. So what is the purpose of this book? Tell us.
3: Okay, well, the purpose of this book has three parts to it. The first part is to learn more about the Bible through learning history. The second part is to empower you to defend the truth of the Bible when you hear things or you're at school and you're being taught things or you see things on TV that tell you that certain parts of the Bible are not true. This gives you the knowledge and the understanding to say, no, the Bible is true, and be able to defend that viewpoint. And three, it prepares you to teach other people to do the same.
2: Which is so important. That is so part of the Great Commission that the Scripture talks about, that we shall be witnesses to him in Jerusalem and in all Judea and Samaria and to the ends of the earth. And this is what's going on with this book and so many books and so many things that we do for the Lord. And even during this time as we speak about him and we take time to present to you such a special teaching that you can take on and actually put together a Bible study, because you have the student and the teacher version to help you develop a Bible study, which is what this is all about, to spread the gospel just like Jesus called us to do so. So how can this book grow our faith?
3: The Apostle Paul writes that faith comes from hearing, and hearing the word of God, which is the Bible. So knowing the Bible grows your faith. And what it is that Jesus tells us so many things, and he makes us so many promises of things to come in the future. Then when we see that and we believe it and we hold fast to it, that's faith. The more we understand about Jesus and his word, the more we understand the things he's already done, the fact that prophecies were made about those things centuries before they even took place, every detail of that type that you learn grows your faith, grows your confidence in Jesus, that you can look back on the Bible and say, this is a true abundance of things. I can 100% guarantee that Jesus is telling the truth when he says he's coming back, when he says I'm getting saved, when he says he needs me to go out there and share the gospel with others, when he says that we need to be light and salt unto the world that's lost in darkness. And those are not easy things to accomplish. The more faith we have, the more

0: power we have in our ministry and the more we are accomplishing these things for Christ.
1: Amen. And I have a quote here from Mike Blaisdell, and he said, "The truth of God's word as it is written will astonish the reader and confront the world with a reality it can no longer we can no longer ignore." Quote by Mike Blaisdell. So that is like so powerful, because that's what this book is all about. Jesus came to accomplish what the Old Testament continually proclaimed, as in Isaiah 9:6, and it says, "For unto us a child is born, unto us a son is given, and the government will be upon his shoulders, and his name will be called Wonderful Counselor, Mighty God, Everlasting Father, and Prince of Peace." What a beautiful name. So during the Old Testament times, there were Pharisees, Sadducees, they were opposers, people questioning, people persecuting, and it was the same then than it is now. However, they dealt with things different then. So they were. We still have people opposing the gospel, but thankfully we have many coming to the Lord, and I'm thankful for that. And they were constantly opposing Jesus and questioning his wisdom. And that's what the crucifixion was all about, the accusation of him being, thinking that he was God, and he was, but they didn't understand it. So Mike's book, The Bible is Right on Time, has several chapters that will teach about all these opposers, even those of the Old Testament. So how does learning this material give a deeper understanding of the gospel, Mike?
0: Well, the gospel is in the whole Bible. It's not simply the words printed in red letters in the books of Matthew, Mark, Luke, and John. That is very important. Those are extremely important and powerful. But the whole gospel is in the whole Bible. The foundation of everything Jesus came to do is in the Old Testament. The foundation of why it is that he needed to come at all, why we needed to be set free from sin, where sin came from, how it has affected the world since it came into the world, the actions of Adam and Eve, and how Jesus came to undo the damage that they did. All of these things are in the Old Testament, and they are the foundation of his saving work, of his salvation for us. And he is going to come back just like he did in the days of Noah and destroy the old, destroy the wicked, save a remnant, and have a new world. And that the foundation for that is in Genesis. It's in the old Bible. And we understand that all the prophecies in the Old Testament leading to Jesus came true, and all the prophecies about specific events in history also came true. That, again, grows the faith to really receive with wide open arms and running with childlike joy to the Lord everything that he has for us and all of the promises.
1: What about those scriptures that you had in Daniel and I believe it was Daniel and Luke? Some
0: yes,
1: scriptures where it sort of backs up everything that you are saying.
0: Mm-hmm. Yeah, those are the perfect example for explaining the connection between the Old Testament and the New Testament and Jesus. So we're going to go ahead and start with Luke chapter 21 and with verse 6. Jesus says, "As for these things that you see," and he's referring to the temple in Jerusalem as he's walking through the temple with his disciples, "As for these things that you see, the days will come when there will not be left here one stone upon another that will not be thrown down." And then in 21, verse 20, Jesus says, "But when you see Jerusalem surrounded by armies, then know that its desolation has come near. Then let those who are in Judea flee to the mountains, and let those who are inside the city depart. And let not those who are out in the country enter it, for these are days of vengeance, to fulfill all that is written." And that's the real key piece here, to fulfill all that is written.
1: Amen.
0: What is he referring to when he says all that is written? He's referring to Daniel chapter 9. There's a prophecy from verse 24 to verse 27. And I'm going to go ahead and read it. 70 weeks are decreed about your people in your holy city to finish the transgression, to put an end to sin, and to atone for iniquity, to bring in everlasting righteousness, to seal both vision and prophet, and to anoint a most holy one. Know therefore and understand that from the going out of the word to restore and build Jerusalem to the coming of an anointed one, a prince, there shall be 7 weeks. Then for 62 weeks it shall be built again with squares and moat, but in a troubled time. And after the 62 weeks, an anointed one shall be cut off and shall have nothing. And the people of the prince who is to come shall destroy the city and the sanctuary. His end shall come with a flood, and to the end there shall be war. Desolations are decreed. And he shall make a strong covenant with many for 1 week, and for half the week he shall put an end to sacrifice and offering. And so I'm going to read now an excerpt from the book, The Bible is Right on Time, explaining the historical event that fulfilled all of these prophecies. The event was called the Great Jewish Revolt. In Judea, a period of corrupt officials taking bribes and extorting the people began in 60 AD. When news of the people complaining about the corruption reached Emperor Nero, he had the people who complained arrested and sometimes executed while allowing the corruption to continue. The corruption quickly got much worse once the officials knew that they weren't going to be in trouble, and there was a period of increasing corruption that lasted 7 years. At the end of this 7 year period, the Jewish people began full-scale open revolt against Rome in 66 AD, seeking to once again drive out the foreigners and reestablish Judah as an independent kingdom. Emperor Nero sent in troops to crush the uprising, and there was intense fighting for 3.5 years. Now, in the Daniel 9 prophecy, when the words that are being used for weeks is a word in Hebrew that refers to a 7 year time period. In English, we have the word decade, which refers to a 10 year time period. And if I were to example, say 10 decades, that would be 100 years. So in the Daniel 9 prophecy, when he's saying 70 weeks, he means 70 7 year periods or 490 years. And in Daniel 9:26, we just read, he shall make a strong covenant with many for 1 week, and for half the week he shall put an end to sacrifice and offering. And so we see here, we have the period of increasing corruption and this covenant that the emperor has with the people who are being corrupt and extorting the people for 7 years, 1 week. And then we have intense fighting for 3.5 years, which would be half the week. And then the Romans found themselves unable to take the temple without damaging it, so they burned it down and smashed its stones to rubble in 70 AD. The fighting at the temple was fierce because the Maccabees had built strong walls with fortified gates around the temple so that it could function as a massive fortress and allow the Jews to defend the temple against Gentile armies. Emperor Nero died in 68 AD, and his death left a power vacuum, the consequences of which are very easily described as a flood. Out of the ensuing chaos came the next emperor, Emperor Vespasian, who placed his son Titus as the Roman general in charge of the campaign to crush the Jewish rebellion. And this fulfilled the prophecy in Daniel 9:26. The people of the prince who is to come shall destroy the city and the sanctuary. The temple and the city of Jerusalem were reduced to ruins, and everyone inside the temple was killed. Not one prisoner was taken. Going back to Luke chapter 21, we read verse 20 and verse 21 and 22, and we're going to start again with verse 23. So Luke 21:23, Alas, for women who are pregnant and for those who are nursing infants in those days, for there will be great distress upon the earth and wrath against this people. They will fall by the edge of the sword and be led captive among all nations, and Jerusalem will be trampled underfoot by the Gentiles until the times of the Gentiles are fulfilled. And so here's that word fulfilled, fulfillment again, is that this is part of the gospel. The destruction of the second temple in 70 AD was exactly 490 years after the temple was rebuilt in 420 BC, just as Daniel prophesied in Daniel 9:24 and 9:26, which we just read. The war, called the Great Jewish Revolt, also fulfills the first portion of the prophecy of Daniel 9:27. So when Daniel prophesied the 490 years to finish the transgression in association with the coming of the Christ, the persecution of Christians by the Sanhedrin and the Romans, and the destruction of the Second Temple by the Romans, was part of finishing the transgression, giving Old Testament prophetic proof that Jesus' blood forgives every sin, every transgression, even those after his death and resurrection. Paul writes of this a lot in his letter to the Romans, but praise be to God, this truth was already available over 6 centuries before these events took place.
1: Wow, that's powerful. It is all intertwined together with the Old Testament, the New Testament. I love those prophecies. And most of all, I love the fact that people are saved, mm-hmm. and that the proof of the blood forgives sin and everything, all the sins. So the Old Testament's example in the book of an Old Testament example in 1 Corinthians 10, 1 through 4, it says, "Moreover, brethren, I do not want you to be unaware that all our fathers were under the cloud, all passed through the sea, all were baptized into Moses in the cloud and in the sea, and all ate the same spiritual food, and they all drank the same spiritual drink." So this New Testament scripture, according to Corinthians 10, 1 through 4, is a mirror of what the Old Testament is about, because it brings it into the New Testament, and now we are all being covered by the same blood, drinking of the same body, and being baptized in water in the Holy Spirit in the same way. So it all comes through and mirrors and displays a complete description of what is about to happen for our salvation. So the Bible is right on time. It's a book that has been written to give you the sight and awareness of the events necessary to fulfill God's plan for his people, for us, his people. So Mike, how does this book teach these things?
0: Okay. So this book teaches these things by using very specific numbers of when everything happened, so that you can put a quantitative test to the scripture and see it fulfilled. For example, what I just read talked about the temple being rebuilt in the year 420 BC and the being destroyed in 70 AD, and that was exactly 490 years, and that Daniel had prophesied 490 years for the finishing of the transgression and the coming of the Christ and his salvation for all of us. And that is one example. What the book does is it uses a chronology model. Now, if you don't know what a chronology model is, chronology means time and referring to periods of time. And the chronology model is that the Bible is true as it's written. When you read a verse, the assumption here is that I don't have to alter anything that the verse says or change the words to my own liking in order to get meaning out of it. I'm accepting it as it's written when I open the Bible. And that when you do that, and you try to say, when did any one event actually take place? that you can put a very specific number on that. And that's what this study does. It put the numbers on the years of what happened. For example, I have the whole, in this book, the whole Daniel 9 prophecy, verse by verse, is spelled out with exactly who everything is talking about and which year everything is talking about. I have the list of all the kings in, mentioned in Kings and Chronicles and what years they reigned. And what this book, it doesn't just stop there. That's the starting point. And what it does is it tells you what information is revealed when you have that understanding of the scripture, and how does it apply to the gospel? How does it apply to your own life? What can we learn? For example, in the first lesson, we go over the years of the kings of Israel and Judah, and as they are in 1 Kings, 2 Kings, and 2 Chronicles. And the information that we find in there is quite surprising. For example, there are two King Jeroboams. One of them was immediately after Solomon, and the other one was a few centuries later. And Jeroboam II, his reign ends in the year 780 BC. But then the next king of Israel does not become king until 757 BC. That's a period of 23 years of no king whatsoever over the country of Israel. And what information does that give us? That lets us know that Israel was a chaotic place at that time, that it was struggling. And why were they struggling? Because the kings of Israel continually led the people in sin against God. They led them away from God. They led them unto other religions in which they made offerings to golden statues and completely refused God. They sent the Levites out of their kingdom and made them go live in Judah. And then when they're continually sinning, things are getting worse and worse and worse and worse and worse. And understanding the context of the timeline is how you recognize that that was taking place. That's just one example.
1: Amen. Mike's book is full of just beautiful chapters, and in the back of the book, the Bible is right on time, the student version, and I believe also the teacher's version has mm-hmm. many appendixes and dates and exact dates and times of the whole move of the Old Testament. So the Old Testament, the Bible is right on time, is a book that has been written to give you the insight, and hopefully you will take time to read it or use it for a Bible study. Today, I want to invite you to join in with us in this moment. If you do not know the Lord, to join in and accept the Lord Jesus if you haven't already. So please follow with me. Lord Jesus, come into my heart, be Lord of my life. Forgive me of all my sins. I forsake all my sins, known and unknown. Holy Spirit, be my guide. Lord, I surrender all my life, all my worries, all my anxieties, everything that can get in the way of the peace that you've provided for me. I surrender it to you. I give it all to you. I am forever grateful that you died on the cross and that you gave your life for me, that your Father, the Father in heaven, allowed you to die for my sins and take my place on the cross of Calvary. So I just want to thank you. I want to praise you and give you all the glory in Jesus' name. Amen.
0: In Jesus' name. Amen.
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10: When Abraham Lincoln was elected president in 1860, America stood on the edge of collapse. Over the next 4 years, the Civil War claimed more than 700,000 lives and tested whether our republic could endure. As the war drew to a close, Lincoln looked beyond victory. He looked toward healing. In his second inaugural address, he challenged the nation, "Let us strive on to bind up the nation's wounds, to achieve and cherish a just and lasting peace." Lincoln understood that preserving the greatest experiment in self-government required more than winning a war. It required the character to restore what had been broken. More than 160 years later, America still faces division. The question is not whether we'll disagree. The question is whether we still have the wisdom and the character to heal together.
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18: Well, God isn't through with His vineyard, if you will. God isn't through with His olive grove. God is not through with Israel. God is a God of forgiveness, and that's what I want you to get. God is going to forgive Israel, and God is going to cleanse Israel, and God is going to restore Israel to the place of blessing.
19: Welcome to Grace to You Weekend with the Bible teaching of John MacArthur. I'm your host, Phil Johnson. A great preacher once said, "There is as much joy in the heart of God when he forgives as there is in the heart of the sinner when he is forgiven." Now, is that how you see God? Do you see God as a father who is willing, even eager, to forgive his children? Or do you assume God is a stern judge who might forgive, but only reluctantly? Consider that today as John MacArthur shows you a picture of God's character from an Old Testament prophecy about the future of Israel. Today's lesson is part of John's current study titled The Return and Reign of Jesus Christ. But before the lesson, I have a letter here from a listener who wanted to let us know how God is using Grace to You in her life. Here's what Wendy told us. She writes, "I grew up in a Christian family, and I always thought I was a Christian, but I didn't understand the Bible, and I created my own version of God that I felt comfortable with. At the age of 21, I read a book that convinced me that the Bible is actually God's Word and not influenced by men. For the first time, I realized I had it all wrong, and I started to read the Bible. But who could help me understand what I was reading? About a year later, I stumbled upon John MacArthur's sermons on YouTube, and I was hooked. John taught me how to study the Bible and how to apply it to my daily life. I still read my MacArthur Study Bible daily. Little did I know that God was preparing me for a much more difficult time in my life. Due to several chronic illnesses, I currently live in pain every day, and I'm almost homebound at the age of 26. But I'm also really thankful that I have faith that gives me hope no matter my circumstances. And my faith is based on unshakable truth, thanks to John MacArthur's teachings." She signs it, Wendy. Well, Wendy, we're grateful for how God has worked through Grace to You to strengthen you in these very difficult circumstances. Thank you for sharing your story. And friend, this kind of life-transforming ministry is made possible because of the support of listeners like you. To help put sound biblical teaching in the hands of people like Wendy around the world, consider partnering with us. I'll give you more details on how to do that before we end today. But right now, let's get to the lesson. To continue his study called The Return and Reign of Jesus Christ, here is John MacArthur.
18: God has in mind a wonderful day coming for Israel. Zechariah calls it the cleansing of Israel. In chapter 13 and verse 1, he says, "In that day there shall be a fountain opened to the house of David and to the inhabitants of Jerusalem for sin and for uncleanness." Zechariah predicts a day when Israel is going to be cleansed of sin and uncleanness. This is God's plan for his people Israel. Now, I want to back up from that future day to the past a little bit, and I'd like to have you look with me to the fifth chapter of Isaiah. Isaiah chapter 5, the great prophecy of the man of God, Isaiah. Now, here, the Lord is referring to the people Israel under the terminology of a vineyard. Verse 1, "Now will I sing to my well-beloved a song of my beloved touching his vineyard." My well-beloved, who is God, has a vineyard, who is Israel, in a very fertile hill, which obviously, or fruitful hill, which obviously would have reference to Canaan. God is the well-beloved who has a vineyard in a very fruitful hill. And he dug it, and he gathered out the stones, and he planted it with the choicest vine, and he built a tower in the midst of it, and also made a wine press in it, and he looked for it to bring forth grapes. And it brought forth wild grapes. God had a design for his people. He made the place for them. He cleaned it out. He prepared it. He planted them, the object of his love. And he waited for them to produce the grapes that he desired. And instead, they were wild grapes, foreign to his plan. Foreign, as it were, to the seeds he planted. Verse 3 says, "And now, O inhabitants of Jerusalem and men of Judah, judge, I pray you, between me and my vineyard." When the vineyard brought forth wild grapes, the vineyard became the object of judgment, and God is about to move on his own vineyard. "What could have been done more to my vineyard that I have not done in it? Why, when I looked for it to bring forth grapes, brought it forth wild grapes. And now I will tell you what I will do to my vineyard. I will take away its hedge," that is its protection. "It shall be eaten up. I'll break down its wall, and it shall be trampled down. and I will lay it waste. It shall not be pruned nor digged, but there shall come up briars and thorns. I will also command the clouds that they rain no rain upon it. For the vineyard of the Lord of hosts is the house of Israel, and the men of Judah his pleasant plant. And he looked for justice, but behold, oppression. He looked for righteousness, but behold, a cry. Now God says, I made a vineyard, and I planted it, and I expected it to respond to that in a way that it was reasonable to respond, and instead it rebelled, and it brought forth wild grapes, and thus I will judge it. I will tear down its hedge and its wall, and its protection is gone. I will lay it waste. It will neither be pruned nor digged. It won't be cared for. Briars and thorns will come up. The clouds will no longer rain upon it. God is here speaking of judgment upon Israel. And the reason God is judging Israel is because of Israel's unbelief and Israel's rebellion. You say, well, in Isaiah chapter 5, God really was upset with his vineyard, and he just said, that's it. And he laid it waste. That's right. Doesn't this indicate to us that God is really finished? That God, as far as Israel is concerned, as a vineyard, is done with them? Look at Romans chapter 11. In Romans chapter 11, he is saying the church is like a grafted in branch in a wild olive tree, from a wild olive tree. But in verse 24, he says to the Gentile church, for if thou wert cut out of the olive tree which is wild by nature and grafted contrary to nature into a good olive tree. In other words, the church was literally grafted in to the place of blessing, the covenant place, place of salvation. How much more shall these who are the natural branches, and who would that be? Israel, be grafted into their own olive tree. The time is coming when God's going to put that natural branch right back in. God's going to replant that vineyard. God's going to restore that vineyard. And verse 26 says, so all Israel shall be saved. Well, God isn't through with his vineyard, if you will. God isn't through with his olive grove. God is not through with Israel. God is a God of forgiveness, and that's what I want you to get. Even though Isaiah was so firm about God's attitude, and even though Jesus was so firm about it, God is a God of forgiveness, and God is going to forgive Israel, and God is going to cleanse Israel, and God is going to restore Israel to the place of blessing. One of the great preachers in American history was a man by the name of Henry Ward Beecher. Henry Ward Beecher characterized God's forgiveness with these words. Let me read them to you. Let me go and saw off a branch from one of the trees that is now budding in my garden, and all summer long there will be an ugly scar where the gash has been made. But by next autumn it will be perfectly covered over by the growth. And by the following autumn it will be hidden out of sight. And in 4 or 5 years there will be but a slight scar to show where it has been. And in 10 or 20 years you would never suspect that there had been an amputation at all. Now, trees know how to overgrow their injuries and hide them, and love does not wait so long as trees do. It knows how to throw out all divine and beneficent juices, as it were, and hide from sight the wrongs done. And God says he forgives in the same way. He will never again make mention, as he declares in Ezekiel, to his people of their sins. He will never taunt them with them. End quote. God, in the wonderful love and grace that he sheds on Israel, will overgrow the scars. And when God restores Israel, it will be as if God never, ever broke the branch off, as if God never laid waste to the vineyard. No wonder the prophet Micah, in the 7th chapter in the 18th verse, said this, who is a God like unto thee, who pardoneth iniquity and passeth by the transgression of the remnant of his heritage. He retaineth not his anger forever, because he delighteth in mercy. He will turn again. He will have compassion on us. He will subdue our iniquities, and thou wilt cast all their sins into the depths of the sea. No wonder Micah said, who is a pardoning God like unto thee? All that Israel did in the past to the prophets, as Isaiah stated it, all that they did to God's laws and commandments, all that they did in the life of Jesus Christ to the very Son, is going to be forgiven because God is a God of forgiveness, a God who wipes out scars. That's the nature of God's grace. You know, the whole Old Testament talks about God's forgiveness again and again. The whole sacrificial system is predicated on a forgiving God. In Psalm, I think it's 103:12. I could be wrong. Let me see. Yes. As far as the east is from the west, so far has he removed our transgressions from us. I love this. As a father pitieth his children, so the Lord pitieth them that fear him, for he knows our frame. He remembers that we are dust. And you can't expect a whole lot out of dust. You gotta give a little. So God is a God of forgiveness. In Jeremiah, the wonderful chapter of the New Covenant is 31. And in Jeremiah 31:34, it says, "And know the Lord, for they shall all know me, from the least of them to the greatest, saith the Lord, for I will forgive their iniquity," then this great statement, "and I will remember their sin no more." God forgets. He removes it as far as the east is from the west. In Acts chapter 3, verse 19, Peter says, "Repent therefore," and I love this, "and be converted, that your sins may be," what? "Blotted out." Blotted out. Totally removed. So God is a God of forgiveness. God forgets. He blots out. He throws in the depth of the sea. He removes as far as the east is from the west. And it doesn't really matter what Israel has done in the past. It doesn't really matter even what they did in the time of Jesus Christ. Ultimately, and I say it doesn't matter, I don't mean that in a total sense. I mean it doesn't affect his nature. It lays nothing to bear on his nature that would change him. And no matter what they have done, he is still a God of forgiveness. And he will come to them in forgiveness. And that is the message of Zechariah chapter 13. God is a God of forgiveness. And that forgiveness is promised in the 13th chapter. That cleansing is promised to Israel. Now, as we come to the 13th chapter, Zechariah, by the inspiration of the Holy Spirit, outlines for us the elements of this cleansing. There are six. But Israel is going to be cleansed, and there are six elements to this cleansing. There are six elements, and we'll see them as we go. Let's just begin with the first one. First of all, Israel will be cleansed from the defilement of sin. From the defilement of sin. Verse 1. In that day means the day of the Lord, and it also means the day when Israel repents. There will be a fountain opened to the house of David and the inhabitants of Jerusalem. Now, those two terms are used to show the totality of this cleansing. The house of David speaks of the royalty, and the inhabitants of Jerusalem speak of the laity, as it were. So common person and royal person alike will enter into this cleansing. And this fountain will be open to them for sin and for uncleanness. In other words, this cleansing will be a cleansing from the defilement of sin. Frankly, this is the supreme need of the Jew. And I would add, it is the supreme need of the Gentile to be cleansed from defilement. The Bible says that every man is a sinner, that all have sinned and fallen short of the glory of God, that no one escapes. There is none righteous, no, not one, said the Apostle Paul. We are sinners, and cleansing and regeneration is needed. Particularly in relation to Israel, Zechariah is speaking here. Israel has been defiled for many reasons. Number one, because of historic disobedience to the law of God. Number two, because of an outright wholesale rejection of Jesus Christ as the Messiah. These things have brought about the defilement of the people of Israel. And they are guilty, and they are kept from salvation by these rejections and by continual hardness of heart and continual unbelief. In Romans 10:3, the Apostle Paul says, "For they, being ignorant of the righteousness of God, go about to establish their own righteousness." They are self-righteous. They are trying to establish their own righteousness, Paul says, and have not submitted to the righteousness of God. They have authored a system of works rather than the system of faith and grace that God authored. And in this state of rejection, unbelief, hardness of heart, Israel is guilty before God of sin. And of course, the greatest sin of all is to reject Christ, and they have done that. But what happens in that day is wonderful. Look at it. In that day, a fountain, makor in Hebrew, it means, it comes from a root verb which means to dig out. It could be a well or a spring or a fountain. And that's just what it means, a gushing fountain. Jeremiah 2:13 and Jeremiah 17:13 use the very same Hebrew word, and they talk about the fountain of living waters, gushing out. That's the idea. Psalm 36:9 uses it and says, "For with thee is the fountain of life." And it speaks of something just gushing out of a source. Now here it is not used as the source of life or the source of refreshment as in those other texts, but as a means of cleansing and purification. Now notice the word opened there. The word opened in the Hebrew has with it the idea of continuance, continuous, permanent opening. This thing, once it's opened, will be perennial. And it will be available as a source of perennial purification. Beloved, whenever God opens the fountain of cleansing, it's perennial. Now, frankly, the fountain of cleansing was opened at Calvary. Is that right? On the cross of Calvary, the fountain was opened. And it's been purifying souls ever since. And yet Israel has never been able to enter the purification because of their unbelief and hardness of heart. But the fountain has been opened for a long time to the whole world. But it won't be opened, as he says here, to Israel with a perennial cleansing until Israel comes in repentance. But I want to speak to you on this idea of the opening being a perennial thing. Once the fountain was opened at Calvary, John says this, and the blood, 1 John 1, and the blood of Jesus Christ, God's Son, keeps on what? Cleansing us. It's perennial. The fountain was opened at Calvary, and the flow is perennial. As long as there is sin, there's cleansing for the one who believes. And someday that perennial fountain will be opened for Israel, for the house of David, and for the inhabitants of Jerusalem. And when they come in repentance and that fountain opens on a national basis to them, notice the end of verse 1, it'll be for sin and uncleanness. The word sin is significant. It means in the Hebrew to miss the mark, hatath, to miss the mark, to go in the wrong way. It was used in reference to sin against men and sin against God, a very common Old Testament word. But its root idea is you went wrong. You went the wrong way, down the wrong path, the path of disobedience, the path of indifference, the path of rebellion. It has to do then with what a person does, going away from God, behaving in a manner inconsistent with God's pattern. The second word, uncleanness, is a word that means something that is to be shunned or something you are to flee from. The word is used, for example, with any kind of ceremonial impurity in the book of Leviticus. And it has to do with those things that would ceremonially defile somebody like a dead body. So it has to do with defilement, something to be shunned, something that would bring defilement. And so the point is this. Israel will be cleansed of its own moral defilement and of its tendency to behave and go in the wrong direction. So this is twofold. Israel's cleansing will have to do with what it is and what it does, you see. Because that's how sin manifests itself. It is a matter of what we are, and consequently it is a matter of what we do. And so this will come as a cleansing from the defilement of sin. And this is the thing that everybody needs. I thank God that there are some who've already entered into the fountain that was opened at Calvary, some Jews, Jewish Christians. You're part of the remnant of this day, and you've entered into the fountain that yet has to be opened for the nation when the nation repents, when Jesus returns. But all of us need this cleansing because all of us are defiled. We all have that moral defilement in our nature, and we all walk in a way that is wrong, away from God. Solomon said, when he dedicated the temple. He stood up and he said in 1 Kings 8:46, there is no man that doesn't sin. And that's true. And if it's true, then there is no man who doesn't need cleansing. David, the psalm singer of Israel, said in Psalm 14, the Lord looked down from heaven on the children of men to see if there were any that did understand and seek God. They are all gone aside. They are altogether become filthy. There is not that doeth good. No, not one. And Paul reiterated that text in Romans 3. You say, well, how do you get into the cleansing? By faith. By looking at the one who was pierced, just like 12:10 says, by looking at one who was pierced for you on the cross and one who came out the other side of the grave and did it for you, bore your sin, and believing in him and receiving him as Savior. And his cleansing is applied to you. In that future day, Israel is going to experience that as a nation. They're going to come back into the place of covenant relationship with God. Only the blood of Christ can cleanse in that way. It's the only fountain that can do it. In Hebrews 9:13, it says, if the blood of bulls and goats and the ashes of an heifer sprinkling the unclean sanctifies to the purifying of the flesh, how much more shall the blood of Christ, who through the eternal Spirit offered himself without spot to God, purge your conscience from dead works to serve the living God? The blood of Christ can purge.
19: 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In both cases, the end is not the end. That's the title of the study John begins next week. 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
20: 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Dwayne Johnson returns as the demigod Maui. Meanwhile, Moana is a teen who senses a calling to the sea, in contrast to her fearful people. Together, they team up to find the lost heart of Tafiti and confront the ominous ocean entity, Taka. Some scenes might be a bit intense for little viewers. We also get suggestions of profanity, and Maui's chiseled physique feels more on display. But the story's biggest issue likely remains its Polynesian-inspired spirituality. Of course, there's still plenty of heroism and that great soundtrack, too. 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I'm Adam Holtz with the Plugged In Movie Review by Focus on the Family.
22: 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This is David Jeremiah encouraging you to get on the road to new life. 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
30: Welcome to another edition of Around the County. It's a special time here in San Diego. Yes, Comic-Con is upon us. So in honor of Comic-Con being here, I brought in Jody Royack, who's a local artist who specializes in comic book art. 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You can also look at his art on Instagram at Royack Studio. He himself has been going to Comic-Con since 1984, so we're definitely going to talk about comic books, art, and Comic-Con. Jody, thank you so much for coming on Around the County.
31: Thank you for having me.
30: You do so many things. So when I was looking you up, I'm like, okay, how do I describe this guy? Because you're a jack of all trades, but you're an artist.
31: Yes.
30: You're also the CEO of Blink Hangers.
31: Yes, I am.
30: And you do a lot of other things too. So you're an artist and you got so many things going on and there's so much to cover, but we only have 26 minutes. But my first question, I want to ask you, what was that spark that got you interested in art?
4: Oh, definitely comic books. I mean, okay. Growing up, just reading comic books all the time. My father was stationed at 29 Palms, and we have to do a lot of road trips. And so on those road trips, my parents would buy each one of the kids a comic book. And then, you know, we'd all pass them around because that was our entertainment back then.
5: Nice.
4: So, and then still reading them over and over and over again when we got home. So I was just always was drawn to them from a kid.
5: Yeah. And, you know, back in the day, they had those comic book racks in almost every convenience store.
4: Yep.
5: The drug stores would have them. Some of the.
4: We'd get them at 7-Eleven.
5: Yeah. 7-Eleven.

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2: That's great. 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It's creative the way he did it. You know, it's basically just a, you know, flea market painting of a prairie. And then boom, he paints it so perfectly. It almost matches like the brush strokes of the painting. And it looks like it was originally there. So it's so cool to see, you know, a sentinel or a certain character in these flea market paintings. Now, Jody, how did you get into the medium of using wood to make these giant recreations of Jack Kirby's art? You know, Silver Surfer, Dr. Doom, you do these giant 3D layered art pieces that are made out of wood. How did you first start getting into woodworking?
3: I've been doing woodworking my whole life. I mean, I was born with a crayon in my hand. I've been scribbling and drawing my whole life, you know. All my teachers would just know that I'm not going to pay attention. I was just scribbling. All my notes, tests had little drawings, kind of like Sergio Aragona's, all the stuff on the side of magazine. I would just fill up anywhere I could. So I was always drawing, but I was always doing woodworking too. Okay. My job when I was very young, my mom owned a drapery business, and there's something called a cornice box. Most people don't know what that is. They were made out of wood, and they had elaborate designs on them. So I had to cut these designs with a jigsaw. And so I was always doing that, and then I built a lot of skate parks.
2: Oh, wow.
3: I was a sponsor skateboarder for a lot of years too. So we were always building all these things, and you got to cut out curves, things like that. So I have used a jigsaw so much in my life, it's like a pencil to me.
2: Okay, that's awesome. What age were you when you were helping your mom with the drapery business?
3: Started at 7, 8. You know, wasn't cutting then. Yeah. You know, but doing little things. My first job was picking up pins on the floor. You know,
2: yeah.
3: I'll pick up the pins, and she'd go, "I'll give you a penny a pin." You know, I'm such a jerk that I'd like take a few pins and spill, you know, that's taking funny. A few cents from my mom.
2: Did you take a woodworking class in high school, or were you too advanced for that?
3: Not too advanced. It's just, it's like anything, you know. One thing that I always get is people, when they see my stuff, people go, "I wish I could do that." And I say, "Have you tried?" And most times I'll know. I'm all, "How do you know?"
2: Yeah.
3: You know, it's like any muscle. The more you do something, you can get it. I mean, there's some naturally gifted people that are just masters off the bat. Most of us aren't. I'm not a master, but I've been doing it so long that I understand what to do.
2: That's very cool. And so, you know, that's such a blessing that you, you know, found art and made art your career. You know, I know other people, you know, look up to you in that sense. And like you said, other people go, "Well, I wish I could do that." But like you said, if you don't try, you don't know. And sometimes it's just daunting, or you're a little bit afraid to kind of do something.
3: It's very intimidating, but especially nowadays, because everything is online. Yeah. You know, everything is out there. You know, people say, "Oh, you do some good work." I'm all, "You don't see my failures. I don't show you the stuff I mess up on."
2: Yeah.
3: But, and there's so much pressure to show your work nowadays. Yeah. So, and I tell people, I'm all, just, you know, get till you're good enough. And then another thing I tell people, like, people, I get a lot of emails and messages and DMs, and I'm trying to help people. They want to know about how to be an artist. And I say, I'm all, "Do your friends support your work?" They're all, "Oh, they encourage me." I'm all, "No. Do they buy your work?" And they're all, "Well, no." I'm all, "Well, then you're not ready yet." You know, if it's good enough for them to support you, then it's good enough to go out there somewhere else, you know?
2: Yeah. That's a good measuring point.
3: Yeah.
2: I like that. For those just tuning in to Around the County today, our special guest is Jody Royak. Follow Jody on Instagram at Royak Studio and visit his website for even more information on his art. That's royakstudio.com, R-O-Y-A-K-S-T-U-D-I-O.com, royakstudio.com. And hey, you know what? He also takes commissions. So reach out to him. If you've got something in your brain that you want him to create, this is the man that can do it. royakstudio.com. You said something that I want to ask you about. You were a pro skater. Did you ever design any of your skateboards?
3: I wasn't a pro skater. I was sponsored.
2: Sponsored.
3: I get, you know, good enough that if you could skate good enough, companies would give you a board
2: to
3: ride their stuff. So I was so stoked on that, you know?
2: Yeah.
3: I designed one board, never my own. Never designed. I never had a model because I was, I wasn't pro skater. But I did design one board for Chris Miller's Planet Earth Company. And here's the weird thing about it is a guy named Barker Barrett. I never met him, but this was in the

0: 90s, Chris Miller says, by the way, Chris Miller was my favorite skater of all time. And then I was teaching at Bobby G. Woodward Skate Camp at SDSU in the mid-80s, and Chris Miller was showing up as the pro. And I'm like, oh, my gosh, Chris Miller's coming. So then I took him to a pool. During lunchtime, I said, you want to go skate a pool? Because that was my specialty. I love skating pools. And he said, yeah. So then I took him to the pool. He was like, wow, do you have any more? I'm like, yeah, yeah. So we just kept taking him, got to know him. He goes, I'm starting my own company. Do you want to ride for me? I was like, shh. I'm all in outside. I'm like, that's cool. I was shaking, dude. But so then he asked me to design this board for a guy named Barker Barrett, who was a pro on the team. I said, yeah. So I did that. Just, I think 2 years ago, this was in the probably late 80s or early 90s. 2 years ago, a very good friend of mine named Dan, his sister married that guy, Barker Barrett, the pro skater.
1: Wow. Yeah,
0: that's crazy. So weird.
1: Wow. Small world. Yeah. Small world. Now, when it comes to your art, where do you get your inspiration from?
0: Comic books. Okay. Just I love pop art. I make stuff that I would want to hang up. And, you know, people go, you know, and like, because I love to make stuff from comic books. People go, all you do is copy people. I'm like, yeah, I do. Because that's the stuff I want to hang up. I don't want to hang up my own stuff. I want to hang up stuff that I like.
1: Yeah.
0: So that's why I'm inspired by comic books, to make these pop art pieces from famous characters and iconic scenes. And other people seem to like them too.
1: Yeah, I love them. I love them. My big thing is, when I was a kid, I would get a comic book and I'd have it in the bag and boarded, yeah, but I'd leave the flap up and I'd pin them up on my wall.
0: Yeah.
1: And so my whole wall was just comic book covers. And I loved Mike Zeck, and I you know, I just, all these artists that I just couldn't get enough of.
0: Do you have a favorite that stands out?
1: Mike Zeck, and Punisher number one, and Jerry Conway, ASM 129. Those two covers are just iconic in my mind.
0: They definitely are.
1: Those iconic artists from, you know, all the way from the 40s, 50s, 60s, 70s, 80s, 90s, they just stick in our head. And I can just see from some of your art, I'll see an image of Doom or Spider-Man, and I go, I think I know where he got that from.
0: Oh, yeah.
1: You know, a certain page of a comic or a cover or something.
0: Jack Kirby, the best artist of all time, in an interview, he said he got into comic books because of all the colors. He loved seeing the bright colors on the funny pages and things, and that's what got him inspired.
1: Yeah, I love it. Speaking of Jack Kirby, you had an art piece that was part of Kirby Vision, a tribute to Jack Kirby, that was at the Corey Helford Gallery in Los Angeles, California. Tell us about having an art piece in the Kirby Vision tribute to Jack Kirby. What was that?
0: I was honored to be a part of it. It was a thing called Kirby Vision honoring the legendary Jack King Kirby.
1: Got it.
0: Up in L.A. And all these artists from all around the world did homage pieces to Jack Kirby and had his stuff in there. And plus, it was a ton of his original artwork that was on display. And then they asked me to have a piece in there. I'm a what? I'm all, yes, yes. And it was so last minute. They're all, because it was in L.A., it was a Tuesday. They're all, can you get us a painting by Thursday? The show opens up next week. I'll see you tomorrow. I drove it up there the next day.
1: Are you serious?
0: To be in a Jack Kirby show?
1: Yeah.
0: So it was one of, it's a Thor cover of Thor and Galactus, you know, the very famous cover of Galactus reaching towards Thor. So I painted that reaching a vintage Chinese sandpan boat.
1: Oh, okay.
0: So Galactus was trying to grab this boat.
1: That's very cool. And then was that on canvas?
0: Yeah, it was on a painting. It was one of my thrift store paintings.
1: Oh, okay. Is that up online? Is it one of the prints available?
0: Yes.
1: Okay. For those just tuning into Around the County, we've got Jody Royack. Prints are available on royackstudio.com. That's Royack, R-O-Y-A-K, studio.com. His Instagram is at Royack Studio. Before I even get to that next thing, we're talking about Jack Kirby. We can't just talk about Jack Kirby
0: in
1: 2 minutes and keep going on. Did you ever meet Jack?
0: Yes, I did.
1: When did you meet him? Tell us about that experience.
0: I think it was 84. So I was like 14 or 15 years old at a convention in San Diego in the basement of the San Diego Hotel.
1: Okay.
0: And so Jack Kirby's there, you know, and he wasn't as revered as he is now back then, which is sad, but he was still Jack Kirby. He drew Hulk number one. He drew the Fantastic Four. So I knew that as a kid. And I went up and I started talking to him, and he was the nicest, most kindest man. And just asking all this stuff. And then at the end, he goes, here, kid. Gets a piece of paper, writes down his address. He goes, if you need anything here, write to me. I still have that to this day framed on my wall.
1: Wow.
0: I was scared to death. I never wrote him because I can't write Jack Kirby.
1: What did you guys talk about?
0: Comic books.
1: Oh, right.
0: You know, he was like a kid. He loved to talk about his books. And you ask him a question about the Hulk, he told you. You ask him a question about the Fantastic Four, he told you. Because he helped create them.
1: Yeah. And he actually helped start Comic-Con here in San Diego. one of the founders, Mike, tells the story about how a bunch of kids went up to his house in L.A. and talked him into coming down and giving a speech.
0: Yeah.
1: At one of the first at the first San Diego Comic Con.
0: That was in 1969, the year I was born.
1: Wow.
0: So I always remember that.
1: That's special. It's meant to be.
0: Yeah.
1: Are you excited for this year's Comic Con?
0: I get excited every year. It's a lot of people say it's gotten too commercial, too much of a thing. It is the best show on the planet. Just seeing everything there.
1: It is the world's biggest comic convention.
0: Yeah.
1: I did see there's a Gru panel.
0: Is there really?
1: There's a panel about Gru. I was going through the schedule and I thought about you. I go, I'll have to show him this one. I'll have to go back and look to see if I can find it. But yeah, there's a panel on Gru. Sergio's not on it. He's not listed as one of the persons on the panel, but maybe he'll do a surprise.
0: Yeah, probably.
1: He's a nice guy. I've got to meet him a few times at the San Diego Comic Fest.
0: Yeah.
1: And that's a smaller convention and it's kind of cool. It's probably what Comic-Con used to be back in the day.
0: Yes.
1: Where you actually can just walk up to an artist and start chatting with them.
0: Yeah.
1: Which is very cool.
0: Yeah, that's how I met Jack Kirby.
1: Can you tell us the story about the time you almost killed Todd McFarlane?
0: Like I said, I've been going to Comic-Con for so long.
1: Yeah.
0: Like you said, back in the day, you could get to know artists. There wasn't, you know, I'm not mad at anyone making money. You know, they would sign your books for free. They would do sketches for free. You know, times change. I got to know this one artist. His name was Art Nichols. Art Nichols would bounce back and forth between Marvel and DC. He was a professional artist, but he wasn't like a rock star. And that's how I was able to get to know him. You know, he was. So every year during Comic-Con, me and him would go get dinner. And so one year, this is in the 80s, I think, he said, hey, I know you like the Hulk, and my friend Todd's going to start drawing the Hulk. Can you come to dinner with us? I said, yeah, sure, no problem. And this is back when you can ride in the back of trucks. So my friend Aaron and Art were in the back of my truck, and this guy comes up. He goes, hey, I'm Todd McFarlane. Nice to meet you. Well, hey, Todd, nice to meet you. Jump in. So he jumps in my truck. So we're driving downtown, and I'm like, what are you doing with the Hulk? He's like, well, I'm going to do this, and I have this, and bringing these ideas out. And I'm so engrossed in it because the Hulk is my favorite character. I turn the wrong way down a one-way street.
1: That can happen downtown.
0: Yeah. You know, I didn't drive downtown that very much, so I wasn't familiar with it. And so I turn and I'm just listening to him, and he goes, truck, truck, truck. There's a big semi coming at us. So I have to swerve out of the way, narrowly missing us by like, you know, probably feet, but still it was close. And so I was that close from depriving the world of Spawn.
1: Spawn and all those McFarlane figures and
0: everything
1: and all that stuff he's done. So,
0: and he hadn't even invented Venom yet. So that too.
1: Oh, geez. We wouldn't even have Venom. That's crazy. I love the.
0: You're welcome, everyone.
1: I can't think of the number right now and I'm kicking myself, but I love that Hulk cover he did with Spider-Man punching Hulk.
0: Oh, yeah.
1: Up in the air. And that was the first time as a kid I realized how strong Spider-Man actually was.
0: Yeah.
1: At my first interaction with comics, what got me into comics, actually, I was trying to think about it. And I loved mythology, and my mom gave me a Thor graphic novel, but I was older then. My memory's gone. I go, no.
0: A comic book Thor graphic novel? Or
1: yeah.
0: Or
1: yeah,
0: just mythology.
1: Because I like, no, it was about Thor.
0: Okay.
1: Like Thor comic book. Yeah. But I was racking my brain, and I go, no. I know I liked superheroes before that, and it kind of hit me one day. It was Luke Ferrigno's Hulk, TV show. That was my first, you know, entrance into the comic book world. I hadn't, you know, I couldn't read yet. I was a little kid. And so I go, yeah, it was Lou Ferrigno's Hulk. And, 1 year for Halloween, actually, I went as Hulk, and I was back before they had, you know, all this cosplay stuff. Yeah. So my mom just took some jeans and ripped them on the bottom, put green body paint all over me.
0: I hope you have pictures.
1: And I know, of course we don't. And, she got floaties and spray painted them green.
0: That's genius.
1: For the muscles.
0: That is. Your mom's a genius.
1: Yeah, it was pretty good.
0: Awesome.
1: It was. I got to ask and see if there's a picture of that somewhere.
0: Well, it has to be.
1: So, you know, we all get introduced to comics different ways now because there's so many, you know, with movies, TV. You know, it's funny because some of the younger kids I've asked the same questions. And one guy said, well, it was the X-Men animated toys. It wasn't even the show. He said, I was at, you know, KB Toy Store and I see these bright toys and I bought a couple of them. So he first got introduced from the X-Men animated toys. So it's always interesting to see how people get introduced to comics.
0: One thing we were talking about Comic-Con.
1: Yeah.
0: I've been making these art cards lately.
1: Oh, yes.
0: And it's just exploded. I can't believe how much people like these things. So I have something that I made. Check this out.
1: Here, hold it up to the camera there so people can see. Sorry for those on the radio. You'll have to watch the video of this. This is it's three-dimensional because it's layered.
0: Yeah.
1: It's a layered card, and this one is a special one. This is Silver Surfer. And tell us about this.
0: This is a Jack Kirby Silver Surfer art card. And if you see me walking around Comic-Con, I will have these on me. They will be available. Can't buy them online. Can't get them. The only get them at Comic-Con. So I'm going to have five on me. So
1: oh, okay.
0: If you see me walking around.
1: Well, I feel like I'd be cheating, but I know what days you're going to be there.
0: Yes, you do.
1: And I love the cards. They're so creative. When did you first start doing the cards?
0: Just a couple months ago.
1: Okay.
0: I'm trying to open an art gallery, and we'll talk about that. And so I never sold my original paintings that I made the prints from. And, you know, everything has a cost, you know. So I have this thing. So I started selling my original paintings to start raising money for this gallery I want to open. And this one gentleman who I was very, you know, I'm surprised. I'm so surprised when people buy my stuff. I'm like, it's such a weird thing. I'm so thankful and I don't understand it. But this guy bought a couple of paintings and he lived in Orange County. And shipping paintings is my biggest fear in my entire life. Because, you know, I say all it takes is one pencil poke and it's ruined, yeah. You know. So I said, can I just drive them up and meet you? He goes, oh, yeah. So I take him up to his house and he has this art room that's incredible. But then he had this wall of cards. And it wasn't baseball and basketball. It was like X-Men cards. It was wrestling cards and other things like that. And he goes, yeah, this is a big thing. And I'm like, what do you mean? And he showed me some stuff. And, you know, we talked. And he actually has a company called Saturday Morning Cards.
1: Okay.
0: He has his own things. He has licenses with the Phantom, with Stan Lee, with Smokey the Bear, with Inspector Gadget, Street Fighter. It's incredible what he's doing. And, but, so then he said, yeah, you should try and do something. So I made a couple and I sent him pictures. He goes, you made this? I said, yeah, because I'm not the first one to do it, but from my, art pieces where I would cut out, you know, I got sick of, it's all because I got sick of painting flat pictures.
1: Yeah.
0: When I did a painting. So then I started doing wood cutouts as we talked about, and I started doing layered pieces. I did a layered Dr. Doom. And then I did other layered pieces. So then it gives it a three-dimensional look. And so then that really caught on. So now I started making these three-dimensional cards where I get multiple prints of a card, cut out certain parts, and then stack them and layer it. And it has a cool look to it, and it's taken off really well.
1: Yeah, and cards are so popular right now.
0: Yeah.
1: You know, everything kind of, you know, goes in trends and stuff. But nowadays, and with comic books too, I think the people that are publishing them, they realize, hey, you know, back in the day, back in the Ken Griffey Jr., rookie where they're printing out sheets of Ken Griffey, there wasn't rarity to them.
0: Yeah.
1: And now
0: like,
1: there's
0: X-Men
1: rarity.
0: X-Men 1.
1: Yeah. Yeah. The X-Men 1 comic book and in the poly bag and stuff.
0: Yeah.
1: But nowadays, I think with comics and cards, they're doing lower prints.
0: Yeah.
1: And so they really are. And like you said, this card is a one of one.
0: Yeah.
1: Nobody else in this planet will have that card. So, and it is a piece of art. I mean, it's a beautiful piece of art.
0: Thank you.
1: So I love to see, and it's so cool to see, that cards kind of explode. Kickstradamus is a guy who, I think he started off with shoes.
0: Yeah.
1: And now he's doing cards. Oh,
0: Kickstradamus makes sense.
1: Yeah, Kickstradamus. And
0: I think the big thing of it too is the size.
1: Yeah.
0: Because people don't have room for big art prints, big everything. I think the size.
1: Yeah.
0: Because, you know, these things, they're in little acrylic cases. You can hold them in your hand. You can pass them around. They're not going to get hurt. And you can have a stack of them. And so I really think that's a big part of the popularity, too.
1: Yeah. And for us adults, it brings some nostalgia, too.
0: Totally.
1: To be back collecting cards. For those just tuning in around the county, we've got Jody Royack from royackstudio.com. That's royackstudio.com, R-O-Y-A-K. You can check him out on Instagram at royackstudio. And you were talking about the gallery. And,
0: yes.
1: And we've talked about this a little bit before. Tell our listeners about this great idea you have for a gallery.
0: Being an artist, I am blessed to make a living off art, which is every artist's dream. And the one thing is also you talk a lot of artists and they don't really have the mindset. I say it's called artwork because there's work behind it. You know, you can't just do a painting and think someone's going to discover you. You have to go to shows. You have to show your pieces. You have to be a part of the community. You have to do so much stuff, promote your work, be a part of social media now. And it's so easy now with social media.
1: Yeah.
0: But you have to do that. And so, and I know, that most people who go into art galleries walk in, look around. They don't buy art. They just like to look around.
1: Yeah.
0: So I want to open a gallery, and I want to call it the T-shirt art gallery, like the shirt that you have on.
1: Here you go. Show everybody my shirt.
0: And so the concept is I want to have a gallery with art on the walls, and it's going to be racks of T-shirts on the floor. Now, I've been collecting T-shirts for the past 10 years. I have over 15,000 in storage.
1: Whoa.
0: And they're all different, unique, and weird shirts. And the premise is, so if people walk into the gallery, they don't see a piece of art they want to buy, they can definitely find a T-shirt on the racks to support the gallery that way.
1: I love it. That's so cool. And, you know, like you said, a lot of people do go into art galleries just to look around, but that's cool that you're giving them an opportunity to actually, you know, leave with something.
0: Yeah, support the gallery. Yeah. And so what I did...
1: Are these some of the shirts that you have?
0: Yeah, I asked what size you were. You told me, so I brought in just a very small amount. So this is just a small
1: thing.
0: So you can go through this rack of shirts. Every single shirt is different, by the way. On the racks, they're all weird. So, oh, you don't got to show everyone. Oh, I want you to go through it just so you can.
1: Okay.
0: This is for you to check through because you're going to get a shirt.
1: Oh, nice.
0: And so, this is, I want you to honestly tell me as you're looking through them what you think, what you see, and how it feels to look through this variety. And this is a very small sample size.
1: Well, this is, and you got all cool ones. It's like almost like you got the cream of the crop from a thrift store. You know, every once in a while you go through a thrift store, you find like one or two.
0: I've been doing that for 10 years.
1: You got all the good ones. Oh, look at this one. Anime, Star Wars. Puerto Vallarta, Mexico. Wow. These are very cool. And so you're going to call it the T-shirt gallery?
0: T-shirt art gallery.
1: T-shirt art gallery.
0: Pretty self-explanatory.
1: Oh, look, they're a little Ric Flair. Yeah. These are awesome. Now, how many shirts did you say you have in storage?
0: 15,000.
1: I don't know if I could say this one on air. And I'll just show that on video.
0: You get to pick one of these for you.
1: All right.
0: See, I get the shirts that are just like that, you know, that makes you wonder. You're like, oh my gosh, look at that shirt.
1: Well, this is the top contender right here. Very cool. I love it. I love it. Now, we don't have too much time. I want to have you back on because I see this gallery happening. You'll make it. You know, everything you've done in the past, you've been successful at. So I know that it'll come to fruition.
0: It's definitely going
1: to
0: happen.
1: So I definitely want to have you come back and we can promote the grand opening of the gallery. So we only have a few minutes left. Once again, Jody Royack. Follow Jody on Instagram at Royack Studio and visit his website for even more information on his art. That's royackstudio.com, RoyackStudio.com, royackstudio.com. And hey, you know what? He also takes commissions. So reach out to him. If you've got something in your brain that you want him to create, this is the man that can do it. Look forward to the T-shirt and art gallery coming up.
0: It's called T-shirt art gallery. So it's t-shirtartgallery.com. And same for Instagram too, T-shirt art gallery.
1: Oh, and you know what? I didn't even get to talk about the blink hangers. Real quick, can you tell us about the...
0: The world's easiest picture hanger on the planet. My tagline is we take the anger out of hanger.
1: I love it. I love it. And what's the website for that?
0: Blinkhangers.net.
1: And that's so cool. Here you are, an artist. And I like your tagline on your website. I make art I want to hang on my wall. And so then not only did you come up with art, but you're like, I want a better way to hang this art. So
0: it was fun. I did a show and growing up in my mom's drapery shop, I used to make my own canvases because I work with wood. I work with fabric. And so then I remember I'm watching a show. I guarantee you I'm the only artist here who made his canvas, painted the picture on it, and invented the hardware that it's hanging on.
1: Wow. All you need is like doing the nails or something, you know, soldering down and melting down metal and making nails or something.
0: Then
1: you have the whole thing. Thanks again, Jody, for coming on Around the County. I look forward to having you back when you have the art and T-shirt gallery open. Have a blast at Comic-Con. And I look forward to seeing you there, too. And hopefully we get you back here on Around the County sooner than later.
0: I would like that.
1: Listeners, if you see Jody out there at Comic-Con, remember, you can win that one-of-one art card. So keep an eye out for Jody at Comic-Con. Thanks again for coming on Around the County. Until next time, Excelsior!
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9: When Abraham Lincoln was elected president in 1860, America stood on the edge of collapse. Over the next 4 years, the Civil War claimed more than 700,000 lives and tested whether our republic could endure. As the war drew to a close, Lincoln looked beyond victory. He looked toward healing. In his second inaugural address, he challenged the nation, "Let us strive on to bind up the nation's wounds, to achieve and cherish a just and lasting peace." Lincoln understood that preserving the greatest experiment in self-government required more than winning a war. It required the character to restore what had been broken. More than 160 years later, America still faces division. The question is not whether we'll disagree. The question is whether we still have the wisdom and the character to heal together.
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13: Baruch Hashem, Baruch Hashem. Let's bless the name in the Hebrew language. Pastor D here with another episode of Heavenly Hope, Truths from the Hebrew Language, and we thank God for you, my friend, for tuning in. And we're still studying from Lost in Translation, 15 Hebrew words to transform our Christian faith, recovering our Jewish roots. And we left off, we said we're going to pick up with our fifth word, which is Brit, which is cutting a covenant. And before we get started with that, let's pray. Avinu Malkeinu, our Father and our King, the God of Abraham, Isaac, and Israel, we honor you and praise you, and we bless your holy name. We thank you from whom all blessings come from. We thank you for the power that lives within us in the person of the Ruach HaKodesh. Have your way today while we call it today. It's in Yeshua's name I pray and ask it all. Let us, as his ecclesia, touch an agreement and say amen. Visit my website at www.coyhm.org. See what we have to offer and when we have to offer it. If you're blessed by this ministry, consider sowing a seed for our outreach ministries. Also, if you need prayer, email me at pastorhodges1955@gmail.com. I will intercede on your behalf. Also, if you don't catch me on the email, you can hit website and push the little dot that says contact the pastor, and I will get back with you. Well, we want to pick up with this word brit. In Hebrew, you don't make a covenant, you cut one. Excuse me. The Hebrew phrase is karat brit, K-A-R-A-T-B-R-I-T, literally to cut a covenant. The first word karat means to excise, amputate, sever. The second word brit means covenant, alliance, or sacred pact. And together, these two words carry far more than contractual implications. They evoked an image of something visceral, flesh torn, blood spilled, life bound. That's why when Jews perform circumcision, they call it Berit Milah, the covenant of circumcision. It is quite literally the physical act of cutting the foreskin as a sign of entering into the covenant God made with Abraham. In English, we sometimes preserve this old idiom in the phrase to cut a deal, but we rarely consider what it actually means. In the world of ancient Israel, it meant blood. To enter into a covenant was to step into a life and death bond sealed in blood, a bond so solemn that to break it was to invite your own destruction. But for all the gravity, Brit was never about fear. It was about faithfulness. And the God of Israel was not interested in transactional agreements. He didn't need anything from his creation. The covenants he cut were not out of need, but out of love. And then tonight, the God cut a Brit with Abraham. Nowhere in this is this clearer than in Bereshit 15. That's the book of the beginnings, Bereshit, the book of Genesis, chapter 15. God had already spoken promises over Abraham, offspring, land, blessing. But then, in a deeply mysterious and profoundly symbolic act, he invites Abraham to seal those promises, to cut a Brit. Abraham is instructed to take a heifer, a ram, a goat, a dove, and a pigeon, cut them in half except for the birds, and arrange the pieces in two lines with a clear path down the middle. This scene may seem bizarre to modern readers, but to Abraham, it was familiar. In the ancient Near East, such rituals were a common way of cutting a covenant. The participants would walk between the slain animals together, effectively saying, "May this happen to me if I break my word." The covenant path was a walk of death that guaranteed life. It was a solemn vow sealed in flesh. But what happens next is shocking. Abraham falls into a deep sleep. A thick darkness descends, and then only God walks through the pieces. Not Abraham, just God. A smoking firepot and a blazing torch, two manifestations of divine presence, pass through the pathway of blood. The meaning is clear. God is taking all the responsibility upon himself. Abraham doesn't promise a thing. He only watches. And this covenant is unilateral. God alone will bear the weight of it. God alone will fulfill it. And God, being eternal and immortal, cannot die, which means this promise cannot fail. This isn't just an actual, this isn't just an ancient ritual. It's a revelation. And God is saying, I will keep my word. I will give you the blessing. I will fulfill what I promised. And if it costs me my life to do it, so be it. It is the gospel before the cross. Well, why would a king cut covenant with a peasant? Well, covenants in the ancient world, my listening audience, were often between a powerful king and a lesser vassal. The king would promise protection, provision, and peace. The vassal would pledge loyalty and tribute, and possibly pay a tax as well. But what does the great king of the universe have to gain from binding himself to dust-made creatures? Nothing. That's the point. God's covenants are acts of condescending love. He doesn't need anything from us. He doesn't cut covenants because he wants something. He does it because he wants us. And in the story of Abraham, God is not gaining a servant. He's adopting a son. He is declaring, "You are mine and I am yours. And my life is pledged to you, even if you can offer nothing in return. This is why Abraham's voice role was to, this is why Abraham's only role was to believe. He wasn't required to walk through the pieces. He wasn't forced to sign the contract. He simply trusted the God who promised. My question to you, my listening audience, are you trusting in the promises of God? And God counted that faith as righteousness. Bereshit 15:6, Genesis 15:6. Well, there's a covenant as commitment, not control, and modern religion often portrays God as a conditional deity ready to bless when we obey and punish when we fail. But covenant turns this image upside down. In Brit, God is not leveraging obedience. He is offering himself. He does not say, if you measure up, I'll love you. He says, I love you, walk with me and live. Covenant is not a cage. It is a commitment, not a leash, but a lifeline. And when God binds himself to humanity, he is not tightening his grip. He is opening his heart. And then there's Yeshua, the new covenant cut in eternal blood. This brings us to him, Yahshua HaMashiach, Jesus the Messiah. At the Last Supper, holding a cup of wine, he says this, Luke 22:20, this cup is the new covenant in my blood, poured out for many. He is echoing Bereshit 15, Genesis 15, only this time the covenant will not be cut with animals. It will be cut in his own flesh. He will walk through the blood, not humanity, and he will carry the promise, not us. This is why Paul calls the new covenant better, because it's sealed not with the blood of bulls, but with the blood of God. Hebrews 9:12 says it plainly. He entered once for all into the holy places by means of his own blood, thus securing eternal redemption. This is not a temporary fix. It is the eternal bond, and Yeshua didn't die so God could love us. Yeshua died because God already did. And now, with his life pledged and poured out, the new covenant stands as the ultimate brick, a bond that no sin can break, no failure can undo, and no power can revoke. There's eternal security, and then there's eternal rest. And for those who struggle with assurance, who fear that their flaws or failures might separate them from God, covenant is the answer. The new covenant doesn't depend on our consistency. It depends on Yeshua's blood. We may stumble. We may doubt. But God cut the covenant alone, and it does not rest on our strength, but his. And our job is not to earn it, but to trust it, to believe, as Abraham did, that God will be faithful to his word. Well, that kind of covenant brings shalom. It brings peace, deep, immovable peace, and the kind that silences fear and settles the soul. Covenant means that God is not just our creator. He is our partner. He is not just sovereign. He is faithful. He is not just holy. He is bound to us in blood. And the God who walked through the pieces in Abraham's vision is the same God who walked up Golgotha. And the blood that once marked an altar now marks a cross. He cut a brit with humanity. He pledged his life to our redemption. And he will not break his word. Never, never, never, never, never. Let's look at this word, Azer, which is a helper, much more than just a server. No story is more iconic than that of the Garden of Eden. For many, it is the origin of sin, shame, and separation. But viewed through another lens, it becomes something far more tender and profound, a love story, not only between Adama and Hava, Adam and Eve, but between God and humanity. A God who walks in gardens, who clothes the naked, who calls out even when we hide in shame. This is not the story of a furious judge storming in. It is the portrait of a grieving parent, a faithful lover, a divine companion who longs to be close to his children. And the entire Bible, when seen rightly, is the unfolding of this same divine romance, a cosmic pursuit. And that vision begins not with wrath, but with relationship before there's sin. There is solitude. And before there's a fall, there is a helper. Genesis 2:18 offers a key insight. The Lord said, it's not good for the man to be alone. I will make a helper, Azer, suitable for him. This verse has sparked centuries of debate. Is it a declaration of hierarchy or harmony? Is the woman a subordinate servant or sacred support? Much depends on how we interpret one word, Azer. And when I come back, we'll take a look at that word. Don't touch that dial. I'm going to take a pause for the calls. I'll be right back.
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13: All right, Pastor D back. Heavenly Hope, Truth from the Hebrew Language. We're picking up on our word Azer. The Lord said, it's not good for the man to be alone. I will make a helper, Azer, suitable for him. And we said that this verse has sparked centuries of debate. Is it a declaration of hierarchy or harmony? Well, in many conservative or fundamentalist circles, this verse is used to suggest that women were created for the purpose of serving men, obedient helpers, silent supporters. The woman was created to serve man. The scriptures state that God created woman to serve man. Well, but that's not what the Hebrew says. It's certainly not how the Hebrew feels. The word Azer, E-Z-E-R, does not mean servant. It means helper. Yes, but not in a diminutive or subordinate sense. This distinction prompts an important question. Which party typically requires help, the weaker or the stronger? It is natural for the weaker party to seek assistance. And who should the weaker party look to for help? Not someone even less capable, but rather someone with greater strength or ability. This highlights the significance of the term helper. In fact, when we trace this word through the rest of the Old Covenant, what we know as the Old Testament, we find something astonishing. Azer, most often refers to God himself. Psalms chapter 70, verse 5 cries out, "But as for me, I am poor and needy. Come quickly to me, O God. You are my Azer and my deliverer. Lord, do not delay." And this is not the language of a master calling a servant. This is a desperate soul crying for divine rescue. Likewise, Psalm 33 and 20 says, "We wait in hope for the Lord. He is our Azer and our shield." Well, again and again, Azer is used to describe the one who rescues, upholds, strengthens, and saves. If Azer implies inferiority, then God is inferior to us. But of course, that is absurd. What this reveals is that a helper is not weaker. A helper is often stronger. But in their strength through differences and help is needed when we lack something, when we were missing perspective, wisdom, support, or strength. That's why we go to doctors, therapists, lawyers, and friends. To call someone a helper is to acknowledge that we can't do this alone. It is a position of honor, not of hierarchy. And when God says Adam needs an Azer, he is not saying Adam needs an assistant. He's saying Adam is incomplete. And what does God give? Not another man, not a clone, but someone like Adam and yet gloriously unlike him. Flesh of his flesh, yes, but spirit with her own gifts, her own intuition, her own glory. Women may not typically match men in brute strength, but that is only one dimension of power. Women often exceed in emotional intelligence, social perception, resilience, and intuition. In many marriages, men look to their wives not for obedience, but for wisdom, for grounding, for insight. That, too, is Azer. And no one in this world has shaped my emotional growth more deeply than my wife, Deborah Ann. And through her grace, patience, and wisdom, I've come to understand that what it means to feel, to listen, to carry the hearts of others with care, because that's what she does. And she shares that with me. And sometimes I get hard-headed and get rebellious, but the Holy Spirit, he reels me back in. She has been, without question, God's greatest gift to my soul. That's my darling. And more than a companion, she is my guide, my mirror, my healer. And through her love, I've grown into the man that I was always meant to become. She was and is my greatest helper. She's my Azer. That's Deborah Ann Hodges. A vision of mutuality. The Bible never glorifies inequality, though it acknowledges structure. It subverts dominance. The model for relationships, especially in the New Testament, the New Covenant, is not demand and control, but mutual submission. Ephesians 5 and 21 says it plainly, submit to one another out of reverence for Yahshua HaMashiach, Jesus the Messiah. The passage that follows, often cited in arguments about wives submitting to husbands, begins with this command. And it's not about hierarchy, it's about honor, mutual submission, reverent cooperation, a dance of giving, yielding, and helping. And in this context, leadership is not about lordship, it's about service. Yes, every human institution ultimately needs a final authority. One president, one prime minister, one general, one CEO, someone must carry the weight of the final word. But true greatness in leadership doesn't come from yielding power. It comes from using that authority to serve others with wisdom, humility, and responsibility. And Yeshua defines authority not by power, but by sacrifice. Greater love has no one than this, to lay down one's life for one's friends. Yochanan 15 and 13. And in John 13, the Messiah wraps a towel around his waist and washes the feet of his disciples. And this is what true leadership looks like. So if the man is to lead, let him lead like Yeshua. And if the woman is his Azer, let her help with strength, with grace, and with no shame. Then there's the divine helper. Ultimately, Azer is not just a word for women. It's a word for God. He is our help. He is our rescue. He is our strength in weakness. And in creating woman as an Azer, God is not assigning inferiority. He is giving Adam what God can give, a gift of wholeness. And when we call God an our Azer, we are not diminishing him. We are worshiping him. So too, when Eve is called Azer, we must not diminish her. We must honor her. And then Bereshit, Genesis, does not say it is not good for man to be lonely. It says it's not good for man to be alone. There is a difference. Loneliness is a feeling. Aloneness is a condition. God is not merely meeting Adam's emotional needs. He is completing a divine picture. Male and female together reflect the image of God. Neither one alone is enough. Even if not an afterthought, she is the culmination, the finale, the one thing in creation that causes God to say, very good. And together they are not master and servant, they are partners in purpose, co-heirs of the garden, stewards of creation, together they are whole. Well, in our moments of weakness, fear, or failure, we cry out to God, help me, save me, be my strength. And God answers, not from above with a shout, but from within with presence. He doesn't shame us for needing help. He becomes our help. Psalm 40 and 17, you are my help. You are my Azer and my deliverer. You are my God. Do not delay. This is the heartbeat of Azer. It is the love that shows up, the strength that meets us in our lack, the presence that does not dominate but upholds. And we want to reclaim this word. Let us honor the helpers, not as sidekicks, but as a sacred reflection of God's own help. And let us be helpers ourselves, strong, wise, compassionate companions to those around us. For when we help, We do what God does. We feel what is lacking. We mend what is broken. We bring wholeness, and that is no small thing. That is the work of God. Let's look at our seventh word, kadosh. Kadosh is holy, the one who comes close. You may have heard it said, God is too holy to look upon sin. Well, this idea, Calvinistic in essence, has been widely popularized in Protestant Christianity, especially in fundamentalist theological circles. There's a guy by the name of Philip Ryken, a prominent voice in Reformed theology and council member of the Gospel Coalition, which is Calvinism's online hub, once summarized it like this. He said that God the Father could not bear to look at the sin or at his son. He had to avert his grace. He had to shield his eyes. Well, such a claim might appear pious on the surface, but it misrepresents both the biblical text and the Hebrew understanding of holiness. The Hebrew word kadosh, often translated holy, does not primarily mean morally spotless or unable to tolerate imperfection. It means set apart, unique, or distinct. Yes, Yod Heh Vav Heh. Yes, Elohim. Yes, God is without sin. But when the Bible calls God kadosh, it is emphasizing his otherness and uniqueness, not a hypersensitive fragility in the face of human failure. Yeah, holiness more than moral perfection. We tend to think of holiness as the opposite of sin, but in Hebrew thought, holiness is more like the opposite of commonness. To be holy is to be consecrated, dedicated to something higher. This applies to God, to sacred spaces, to people, and even to time, like the Shabbat, Exodus 31 and 14. You shall keep the Sabbath, therefore, for it is holy unto you. And when God blesses the seventh day and makes it holy, he isn't saying the other 6 days are evil. He's setting it apart for a distinct purpose. And the man is true for objects in the temple. The same is true for objects in the temple. Those objects are holy. They are not because they are sinless, but because they are set apart for divine use. Yeah, a guy by the name of Peter Gentry, a biblical scholar, he explains kadosh. This basic meaning of the word is consecrated or devoted. In the scripture, it operates within the context of covenant relationships and expresses commitment. So when we say God is holy, we don't just mean he is pure. We mean he is unlike any other. His love is different. His justice is different. His mercy, his power, his patience, all are set apart from the God, small G-O-D-S of the nations and the systems of the world. Hosea 11 and 9, for I am God, not a man, the Holy One among you. I'm going to stop there. Lord says the same we'll pick up next week. Can a holy God look at sin? Visit my website, www.coyhm.org. If you need prayer, email me at Pastor Hodges, 1955@gmail.com. The Lord loves you, so do I. I'm going to say Yashir Koach. May your strength remain firm, and also say take care, won't you? I don't see why don't you. Pastor D out.
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4: When Abraham Lincoln was elected president in 1860, America stood on the edge of collapse. Over the next 4 years, the Civil War claimed more than 700,000 lives and tested whether our republic could endure. As the war drew to a close, Lincoln looked beyond victory. He looked toward healing. In his second inaugural address, he challenged the nation, "Let us strive on to bind up the nation's wounds, to achieve and cherish a just and lasting peace." Lincoln understood that preserving the greatest experiment in self-government required more than winning a war. It required the character to restore what had been broken. More than 160 years later, America still faces division. The question is not whether we'll disagree. The question is whether we still have the wisdom and the character to heal together.
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2: 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His messages and the original inspiring music you'll be hearing resonate with insight and hope for today's radio audience. And this is your host, Michael Kinchalian, pleased that you could join us for the Old Fashioned Revival Hour. I hope you heard Dr. Fuller's message last time as he taught from Matthew chapter 25. Today he continues in that chapter with the parable of the talents. However, you're in for a bit of a surprise because you'll be hearing an unfamiliar voice giving the early announcements for this particular program. And I think you'll chuckle when you're finally given the reason. But right now, let's listen to some outstanding gospel numbers by the Old Fashioned Revival Hour Chorus Choir and Men's Quartet. And I'll return later on with a few additional comments and the information you'll need if you'd like to get in touch with us.

glad to see so many here today and everybody happy. And, you know, it's better late than never. Come on now and sing it right through once and turn around, shake hands with as many as possible as you sing it through and just lift it up. Everybody now, come on. Heavenly. That's it. That's it. Turn around.

it's wonderful to have good helpers, and the program goes right on without the boss being here at all. It doesn't make any difference, does it? But we like to be here, and so we're mighty glad to be here to help you, Leland. All right. And I'll sing Heavenly Sunshine once more and really lift it up.

0: And now, Mrs. Fuller with the letters. Go right ahead, honey.
1: Greetings, friends. A lady in Texas writes us that she just received a letter from her daughter in Germany, who is an army nurse, and she said that she had been listening to the old-fashioned revival hour, which came in very clearly there, and she was so happy to hear it again. A minister writes from Texas, Dear Reverend Fuller, nearly 9 years ago I first heard the old-fashioned revival hour. Then I was a very young Christian, and the Lord used your messages from the Word to stir my heart and cause me to yield my life to Him for service. Through these years, your messages have been a constant source of inspiration to me. I have met a goodly number of people who have been saved while listening to the old-fashioned revival hour and who are now serving the Lord today. From England, a man writes a rather unusual letter. He doesn't like religious programs, but he liked the cheery songs on our broadcast. He just happened to turn it on at 3 o'clock in the morning. He said he probably never could find us again. So I wrote him when he could hear us. He says some rather amusing things about my reading the letters, but I'll read you only a part of that. It begins, Dear Religious Radio Service, being an invalid and blind and unable to sleep and feeling depressed, I was idly turning the dials. I heard you give your address from California. I am not a religious man. I'm 74 years of age, and I don't like religious hymns or services. They seem so stodgy. But the distance was the attraction for me. When I heard you say you were from California, I began to listen. But 4 cheery hymns were sung by your chorus, and they uplifted me, and they did me so much good. A lady with a well-modulated voice with a delightful American accent spoke, and that surely did me good, too. I can feel the pleasure and goodness of it all yet, which is unusual for me, being Scotch. If religion could be as nice as you Californians make it, the world would be a much better place. The message I could not get because of a Morse station interfering, but thanks for the good feeling that the first part of your program brought to me. But as I said, I wrote to the man and told him that he could listen Thursday nights. From Memphis, Tennessee, a mother writes, Dear Dr. Fuller, about 11 years ago, while listening to your broadcast one Sunday night, my son was gloriously saved and became a sweet Christian. Today he is in Korea, and what a comfort it is to know that he is in God's hands. And if called to go out into eternity, he goes on a glorious journey to be where tears and troubles are no more. The 23rd Psalm is such a comfort to me. My daughter, now 16, was also converted listening to the old-fashioned revival hour about 4 years ago, and about 3 years ago, she felt God would have her prepare to go to the foreign mission field. We had a good brief letter from Denmark, dear friends, on the other side of the big ocean. We are listening to your radio program every Thursday night and are so glad and happy to hear it. We know the melodies of most of the songs, though the words are not so familiar. We love the same old rugged cross and the same Savior. God bless you all. This last letter is from a young woman who is ill with tuberculosis, has been ill for many years. It comes from Texas. Dear Brother Fuller, I'm a shut-in many years now, and your hour is my church service. Through the many years when I was in a tuberculosis sanatorium, I just don't believe that I could have made it without Christian encouragement. My roommate and I each had radios with earphones, but one Sunday hers wouldn't work. And so I asked her if she would like for me to turn mine on, and she said yes, and we listened to the revival hour. The service that night seemed especially for us, for you see, we were both very sick and lonely and many hundreds of miles away from our husbands and small children. At the end of the service, you said you felt that someone was going through difficult times, and if so, to turn to God in prayer. And so you prayed for any who needed help, for the sick and discouraged, and you closed by urging people to accept Christ as their Savior. My roommate had never heard a gospel service before, but you made the plan of salvation so clear that she accepted Christ as her own that night, and the remaining months of her life, she never missed the old-fashioned revival hour. It is still a great help and comfort to me. That is all I shall have time for today, friends.
0: I want to thank Bill McDougall of the quartet for pinch hitting for me on the announcement. Sounded mighty good coming in. 134 on your song sheet. First verse and chorus, let's stand and sing. When the roll is called up yonder, I'll be there. Everybody taking part, number 134, all together.

0: our heads in prayer. May we be still before Him. Our Heavenly Father, we pray today especially that the eyes of our understanding may be enlightened, that we may see and know eternal truths that will establish us and build us up in the most holy faith. And especially may Thy word, which is sharper than any two-edged sword, pierce darkened hearts and bring them to a saving knowledge of Christ. We pray for those in authority, O God, in these troubles, perplexing days. May our blessed country come back to the old book and to the Christ of the book ere it's too late. For we ask it in Jesus' name and for His sake. Amen.
1: 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His message today deals with the parable of the talents, which you'll find in the Gospel of Matthew, chapter 25. We're told in chapter 24 that Jesus was with His disciples on the Mount of Olives, just outside the city of Jerusalem. The Lord was preparing those disciples for His departure as He shared some important spiritual lessons about the future and how His faithful servants should conduct themselves until His return. So let me encourage you to turn in your Bible to Matthew 25 while the Old Fashioned Revival Hour musicians bless us with more of their wonderful gospel music.

next Sunday, Lord willing, be speaking upon the soon coming judgment, the last of the series of messages on prophecy. Now Matthew 25:14-30, the parable of the talents, and may we give careful attention, please. Three parables are found in the second general division of the Olivet Discourse, and in these parables the Lord, the righteous judge, unveils the true spiritual condition between the true and the false, between the truly born again and the outward religious, even though they have a form of godliness, but who are not new creations in Christ Jesus. We've seen the faithful, wise, and evil servants, the five wise and five foolish virgins. Today may we meditate briefly and remaining portion of the broadcast upon the parable of the talents. In this parable, we'll read a portion of it in a moment or two. Two faithful servants are contrasted and compared with one wicked and slothful servant. Of the two faithful servants, one receives five talents, the other two. The wicked and slothful servant receives one talent. And the two faithful servants double their talents, both receiving the same commendation from the Lord. The wicked and slothful servant hid his talent in the earth. His talent was taken from him, given to the one having 10 talents. The wicked servant was then cast into outer darkness, where there shall be weeping and gnashing of teeth. Now give close attention. May we bear in mind that this parable of the talent hinges not upon the basis of how much we have received in the way of gifts from the Lord, but on how we use that which he has given us. And this parable of the talent, or the talents, teaches us the great lesson of responsibility. What are you doing with the gift God's given you? What are you doing with it? For the kingdom of heaven is as a man traveling into a far country who called his own servants and delivered to them his goods. Unto one he gave 5 talents, to another 2, and to another 1. Every man according to his several ability. And then it goes on, the one that received 5 talents traded them and received 5 others. God said to him,

Well done, thou good and faithful servant. Thou hast been faithful over a few things. I'll make thee rule over many things. Enter thou into the joy of the Lord. Likewise to the 2-talent servant. But to the wicked, he said, thou wicked and slothful servant, thou knewest that I reap where I sowed not, and gathered where I have not strawed. Thou oughtest therefore to have put my money to the exchangers, that at my coming I should have received mine own with interest. Take therefore the talent from him, and give it to him which hath 10 talents. And cast ye the unprofitable servant into outer darkness. There shall be weeping and gnashing of teeth. Now I want you to notice, please, that in the first 2 parables, it is ones that we have considered, there is the note of expectancy, expecting the Lord to come at any moment. In the parable of the talents, the highlight is this, the great lesson of responsibility, verse 15, to every man according to his several ability. Now, we begin at the 14th verse, the man traveling in a far country called his own servants and delivered unto them his goods. And as I was studying over this parable the last many days and meditating and praying over this, the Holy Spirit flashed this upon my heart and mind, that here we have a prophetic preview, an introduction to the entire book of Acts, the Acts of the risen Lord through his Holy Spirit empowered witnesses or servants. Now will you note, please, that in the first chapter of Acts, the risen Lord is with his disciples, his 11 disciples, on the Mount of Olives. And he is about to leave them, ascend into heaven, and there be seated at the right hand of the Father. And so we read in the first chapter of Acts, beginning at the 4th verse, and being assembled together with them, commanded that they should not depart from Jerusalem, but wait for the promise of the Father. And he said unto them, verse 7, it is not for you to know the times or the seasons which the Father hath put in his own power, but ye shall receive power after that the Holy Spirit has come upon you, and so forth. And ye shall be witnesses unto me. And while they looked steadfastly towards heaven, he went up, was taken up into heaven, and he delivered unto his own his goods. The master of the servants of Matthew 25 is the Lord, traveling into a far country, having gone there to prepare a place for his own. Leaving his disciples behind, he entrusted them with his goods, especially the glorious gospel. In Acts, we find 3 good and faithful servants set forth in Peter, Philip, and Paul. Paul, the bondservant, is always delighting in the fact that he had the honor of being a humble servant, speaks later in one of his epistles of being put in trust with the gospel. And hence Paul considered himself a servant, a trustee of the unsearchable riches of Christ. And we note in 15, the Lord, the Master, gave every man according to his several ability. And we read in Ephesians 4:8 this, when he that is Christ ascended upon high, he led captivity captive. Now notice the wording, and gave gifts unto men. And in Ephesians 4:7-11, we find the gifts given unto his servants for the church as a corporate body. And then the purpose there in verses 12 to 16 of that chapter for the perfecting of the saints until we come into the unity, the oneness, one faith, one Lord, one baptism. And that does not refer to water baptism, but to the baptism being placed into the body of Christ by the Holy Spirit. Now the Lord is the giver of every good and perfect gift, which cometh down from the Father of lights. And in 1 Corinthians 12, an additional list of gifts. Gifts are given to the church to be used for the edifying of the church. And I want to say this and burn it home to you that he gives to every man a gift to profit withal. As a member of the body of Christ, you have a gift. No matter how old you may be in the faith or how young you may be in the faith, God has given you a gift. You have a responsibility. What are you going to do with that gift? It is your responsibility to use that gift for God's glory. Whether you're a 5-talent or a 2-talent or even a 1-talent, you have a great responsibility. And I wonder, will you be a good and faithful servant or will you be the wicked and slothful servant? Now Paul in the book of Acts may be used as an example of a 5-talent servant. Before his conversion, he was a gifted man. He had
Though some may not agree with this, God-given gifts. He had had a keen, logical mind. He sat at the feet of Gamaliel, the greatest teacher of his day. Paul, a member of the Sanhedrin, the supreme religious court of his day. He was a leader. He was brilliant. He was persuasive. And after his conversion, becoming Paul from Saul, Paul realized his responsibility. And this is what he said. Counting all things lost to gain the excellency of the knowledge of Christ, he about-faced. And once a persecutor of the church, he becomes an apostle in the early church and a personal worker. Zealous, a great missionary, suffering afflictions, defending the faith with his very life, and at the sunset of life. Oh, how sweet to read this. And I

crown of righteousness, which the Lord, the righteous judge, will give to me at that day, and not to me only, but unto all them also that love his appearing. And Paul was certainly a five-talent servant. That is, he traded. He put his talents out, put them in circulation, receiving 100% on his investment. He invested his life. And so we have Paul as a beautiful illustration of a five-talent servant. Let's go to Philip in the book of Acts. I consider him perhaps as a two-talent servant. I have no scriptural authority for saying that, simply basing this statement on the fact that very little is recorded concerning Philip. But enough is written therein.

in the city of Samaria. And what? He didn't preach philosophy. He didn't review books. He didn't tickle the ears of the people there to hear something pleasing for the moment. But he went down to the city of Samaria and he preached Christ unto them. And there was great joy in that city. And later in the 26th verse of that chapter, we read of him converting the Ethiopian eunuch. And Philip put his gifts out into service, a 2-talent servant. Perhaps he'll be a 5 in the eyes of the Lord. I don't know. But anyway, he used his gifts and God rewarded him. Now in the lives of Paul and Philip, we have 2 beautiful illustrations. To every man according to his several ability. And according to 2 Timothy 1:6, listen, we are to stir up the gift of God. And that means to stir it up into a burning flame and be zealous, not slothful, fervent in spirit, doing the Lord's work and being steadfast and unmovable, always abounding in the work of the Lord. A burning fire being instant in season and out of season, occupying till he come. God says also in 1 Timothy 4:14, neglect not the gift that is in thee. Take heed unto thyself. 2 Peter, hold fast according to Revelation, that no man take thy crown. Wherefore, brethren, give diligence to make your calling and election sure. For if ye do these things, ye shall never fall. For so an entrance shall be ministered unto you abundantly in

0: thing. I'll make thee ruler over many things. Enter thou into the joy of thy Lord. Now in conclusion, will you give me your closest attention? I've never seen this in commentaries or any of this that I've been giving you. But the example of a wicked and slothful servants in the book of Acts. Turn with me, please, to the 5th chapter of Acts. In the lives of Ananias and Sapphira, his work and his destiny. Please keep in mind that in these three parables, the Lord, the righteous judge, knows those who are truly born again and those who from outward appearance are religious but are not born again, not new creations in Christ Jesus. Go back to the 4th chapter, verse 32 of the book of Acts. Here is a beautiful picture of the early church. And the multitude of them that believed were of one heart and one soul. And neither said any of them that aught of the things which he possessed was his own. But they had all things common, and they with great power gave the apostles witness of the resurrection of the Lord Jesus, and the great grace was upon them all. And one by the name of Barnabas, having land, sold it, and brought the money, and laid it at the apostles' feet. As the serpent went into the Garden of Eden, and brought sin and disobedience on the part of Adam and Eve, and sin entered in. The serpent comes back into the early church now and does his dirty work. And here we have two illustrations of the wicked and slothful servant. But a certain man named Ananias with Sapphira, his wife, sold a possession. Now they wanted to be like their neighbors, like the Joneses, like the Smiths. But here it is. He kept back part of the price, his wife also being party to it, brought a certain part and laid it at the apostles' feet. In other words, they wanted to make it appear that they were doing what Barnabas did. But Peter said, Ananias, why has Satan filled thine heart? To lie to the Holy Spirit and to keep back part of the price of the land. Whilst it remained, was it not thine own? And after it was sold, was it not in thine power? Why hast thou conceived this thing in thine heart? Thou hast not lied unto men, but unto God. And Ananias, hearing these words, fell down and gave up the ghost. Death to the sinner. Death to those that are hypocrites. And gave up the ghost, and great fear came on all them that heard these things. The young men arose, wound him up, and carried him out, and buried him. About the space of 3 hours after, when his wife, not knowing what was done, came in. And Peter answered unto her and said, tell me whether ye sold the land for so much. And she said, yea, for so much. Peter answered, said unto her, how is it that ye have agreed together to test, to tempt, the Spirit of the Lord? Behold, the feet of them which have buried thy husband are at the door and shall carry thee out. Then she fell down straightway at his feet and yielded up the ghost. The young men came in and found her dead, carrying her forth, buried her. Beloved, listen. God knows the thoughts and intents of the heart. You may have all the appearance of being godly, no power. The trouble with you is that your heart has never been washed in the precious blood of Christ. You're not a new creation. You can have all the forms and ceremonies and attend all the religious service and sing the songs of Zion and yet be a hypocrite, and you know it in your heart. Death, physical and spiritual, and there is a sin unto death. And one of the most dangerous things in Christian life or in the things spiritual is this, to have the light and to sin against the light. There's no forgiveness. I say it without fear of contradiction. There's no forgiveness to those that sin against the light. Read Hebrews 10:26, will you? For if we sin willfully, after we come into the knowledge of the truth, there remaineth therefore no more sacrifice for sin. But while God has got the door of graces open, and he's speaking to you, and the Holy Spirit is pulling you. Come now, confess your sin. Believe on the Lord Jesus Christ and be a real born-again believer. Friends outside of Christ, or friends that are religious, you do not have the witness of the Spirit in your heart that you passed from death unto life. Come now. Come all ye labor and heavy laden. I'll give you rest. Come to the fountain. Come to the Lamb of God, which taketh away the sin of the world. Come now and be washed in his precious blood. For Christ bore your sins in his own body on the tree, and the blood of Jesus Christ cleanses from all sin. God grant that you may kneel wherever you may be, if it is at all possible, and just give your heart to Christ right now, ere it's too late. For if you continue on as an unprofitable, wicked servant, you'll be cast out into the outer darkness, away from the light of heaven, out, out, out beyond all hope of reconciliation, a lost soul forever.
1: Precious listener, let me ask this. What do you have that has not been given to you by the Lord? Each breath, each heartbeat, life itself is a gift from Him. And you are unique. Think about your fingerprints and your DNA. Among the billions of people on the planet, you are God's special creation. And He has a plan for you. He wants you to become a new creation in Christ Jesus. He wants you to turn from your own sinful way and walk by faith with Jesus. All we, like sheep, have gone astray. Every one of us has decided to go our own way. And God the Father has laid on His beloved Son the iniquity of us all. Won't you turn to Jesus right now and invite Him to be your Savior? He's knocking at the door of your heart, and when invited, Jesus comes into your life so you can get acquainted with Him and begin to see and understand the depth of His love for you. If you'd like us to send you some material that will help you to get to know Jesus better and understand the amazing benefits of your decision, please give us a call or drop us a note. 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
9: Let me tell you what I believe. I believe that God has made all of us to climb. God didn't make us to live in the lowlands. He made us spiritually to live in the mountains. He made us to be climbers, and He has equipped every one of us in our spiritual life to become what Almighty God had in mind the day you were born. God was willing to equip you to become what He wanted you to be.
10: A Christian's life can be described as climbing toward a prize. And climbing often involves overcoming obstacles, struggling, and expending energy. Welcome to In Touch, the teaching ministry of Dr. Charles Stanley. As we move closer to the end of our study of 1 and 2 Samuel, we're reminded that, like David, every believer has been made for the mountains. Let's listen in to Dr. Stanley's message.
9: Second Samuel chapter 22. And then I want to just deal with one verse and do a little different than I've been doing in all these passages here. And the title of the message, Made for the Mountains. And let me just catch you up to where we are, and you'll recall that David is coming toward the end of his life now. So in the 22nd chapter of 2 Samuel, here is a song of praise and adoration, worship and glory to God. But there's one verse here that I want us to look at for a few moments. He says in verse 34, He maketh my feet like hinds' feet and setteth me upon my high places. Now, a hind is a female deer. A hind, a roe, a hart. All three of those are mentioned in the scriptures and mentioned a number of times. And you know, a deer's feet are made, and especially those that roam in the mountains like this one did, the fallow deer, those feet are made to be able to clutch on the rocks and hold them in places that you and I couldn't stand straight. And the whole idea here is it made my feet like hinds feet. Not only was that deer made for rocky places and mountain climbing, but it was extremely swift. And you know, a deer can leap about 20, 25 feet at a time. That means leap and suddenly they're gone. But likewise, those same feet could be used like weapons. Tremendous weapons of those small deer. And those deer were not like the deer we have here in our country. The deer he's talking about here were very, very small, extremely fast, and formidable fighters when they got in conflict. Well, there are a lot of things we could say about the deer, but that's why he said God made his feet like hinds' feet, swift, formidable in battle, cling to the rocks. He was made for the mountains. And I read that verse over and over and over again. I could not help but think about, as David thought about his life and all the heartaches and all the burdens and all the difficulties he'd been through, how many times he had run for his life in those mountains. But each time, as you read this particular chapter in the 22nd chapter, and go through the Psalms and read how many times he talks about the mountains. I will look unto the hills of the mountains, from whence cometh my help. My help cometh from the Lord. We could just, he talks about when he walked through the valley of the shadow of death because he came off the mountain. All the way through, how many times he talks about mountains. And when David said, he made my feet like hinds' feet, he set me on my high places. Let me tell you what I believe. I believe that God has made all of us to climb. He's not made any of us to wander around in the flatlands, in the lowlands, and just take life easy. That does not mean we're not to enjoy life. You ask a mountain climber, do you enjoy what you're doing? Do I enjoy what I'm doing? They wouldn't swap that for anything in the world. God didn't make us to live in the lowlands. He made us spiritually to live in the mountains. He made us to be climbers, and he has equipped every one of us in our spiritual life to become what Almighty God had in mind the day you were born. God was willing to equip you to become what he wanted you to be. But let me ask you this. And you see, this is the thing, it slips up on us if we're not careful about it. A lot of people are working for leisure. They're working for the day that they can stop working. They're climbing for the day they can stop climbing. And they're living for the day that they can just get back in the valley and say, man, I just want to do what I please and go where I please and nobody telling me what to do. You see, we have a whole complex about life in this country that you live and work hard so you can spend the last years of your life in ease and comfort and pleasure. I don't believe there's a verse in the Bible that will contribute to that at all. God didn't make us for valley living. He made us for the mountains. Because you see, God has he has a goal for your life. God wants us always moving upward in our life, not floundering around down here in a life of ease and comfort and pleasure. You see, there's something about the mountains that's not true of the lowlands, the valleys, and the coast. I want you to think about it for a moment. And first of all, it's on the mountain peaks you get the best view of everything. There's something about the mountains. There's not only a better view up there. I'll tell you what. When you get on some mountain peaks and you look around, and there's one spot up not too far from where I lived up in the mountains of North Carolina, that I could go up on the top of that mountain, I could see all the way to Asheville, I could see all the way to Hennessville, I could see in every direction because it came to a little knob. One family lived up on the top of that mountain. It was about 3 miles up there, and the only way you could get up there was a jeep or walk, and you were safer walking. I could remember seeing a tremendous rock up on the top of that mountain. You could sit up there and see in every direction. You'll get a better perspective where you are the higher you get. And where everything else is. And you know how God wants you and me to live on the mountain? Not necessarily climbing some mountain, but I'll tell you, you've got a mountain in your house just like I have. Wherever you and God can get along quietly, totally, shutting the world out, my friend, you'll get a better viewpoint of where you are and where everybody else is and where everything is from that spot than any spot on the earth. You can climb the highest mountain in the world. It won't do you any good unless you're able to see. He says, He made my feet like hinds' feet and set me in high places. The deer was made. That deer was made for mountains. He was equipped for it. That's where he was the safest, and that's where he preferred to be. Let me ask you this. Of all the preferences you have, listen, now watch this. Of all the preferences you have tonight in your life, of things you like to do most, if you were really honest, what would be number one? I mean, of all the preferences you have, and the many things that all of us do, what is your number one preference? I believe if you and I had asked David, he'd have said, meditating upon the Lord. And I really believe that's what God would prefer all of us to have as life's first preference. Because you see, He didn't make us for the lowlands. He made us to become something. And how do we become what God wants us to be? We don't come by swimming downstream. We come by struggle. And whereas we will climb and then there'll be plateaus where God will allow us to rest. He knows how much you can take. But you see, a lot of people want to linger on the plateau. The plateau is only for a period of rest because the next climb is on its way. A lot of folks are willing to climb just to the first plateau and they say, this is as high as I want to go. Some people look at the mountain peak and they say, I'll never stop till I get there. Now let me ask you this, and I've asked you this many times. Do you know what your potential is? Not really. There's not a one of us that knows our potential. But I'll tell you the only way you'll ever discover what it is. And that is to set your heart and your mind on what God wants you to be and keep climbing until Jesus calls you home. There's never a time that God's people should stop climbing because, you see, He made us to be climbers. He didn't make us to just wallow around in the flatlands. He made us to be climbers. And you see, not only do we get a better view up there, but there's a solitude on the mountain peak that you won't find anywhere else. When you can get above the things you have to live around and the people you live with, when you can get above and beyond all that, that's why these fellows who fly, they'll fly these little dinky airplanes and you think, man, that thing's not even going to hold together to land. You know why these fellows love to fly by themselves? Because they're up above it all. They've left it all and they're looking down at it all, and there's something about being up there alone for which there is no real human description to describe it. There's a solitude. And listen, when you and I can learn to enjoy solitude, we will learn to enjoy God more. David knew what it meant to be up in the mountains and alone with God. He said, God made my feet like hinds' feet. He set me on high places. He made me like that. Let me ask you this. Do you know what God made you for ultimately? That's right, to be conformed to His image. But do you know what God has in mind on His way to conforming you? Let me ask this. How many of you really believe tonight with all of your heart that you are in the track? You may fall out every once in a while, but as best you know, you're in the track tonight on your way to fulfilling God's purpose for your life. Don't raise your hand, but let me ask you. How many of you, if you were real honest, could say, yeah, I really believe I'm in the track? Or maybe you have to say, track? What track? I want to tell you something. God hasn't left you down here, my friend, to just sort of wander and flounder through life and just whatever comes next is the next track you take. God has something in mind for you to become. And I want to tell you, it is always upward. God wants His people climbing because up there, we're closer to Him. Up there, we get a better view of things. It's up there we get the picture of what things are like down here. And that's why you can go in your closet or your bathroom or your bedroom or your living room or your study and get on your knees and close your eyes before God and shut the world out. And you know what you can do? Man, you can be on the top of Kilimanjaro. Because when you close your eyes before God and you shut yourself up to Him, it's like being on the mountain peak, because God will give you a spiritual vision and an insight and a discernment and a perception you'll never get down on the lowlands around everybody else. And see, David understood that. He knew. He said, He made my feet like hinds feet, to track and to move, always heading upward. Now, a lot of times he was having to run from his enemies. But even when he was not, he said he was a man made for the mountains. He was made to climb, and that's what he did. If you look at his life, what was it? From the time Samuel anointed him among his brothers, we see what? We see David beginning the climb. He kept climbing. The view's better of it. You know something else that's better than the mountains? The air is purer. The water is purer. Everything is better in the mountains. God's made you and me to head upward, never to be satisfied where we are. Now, the Christian life isn't easy, never has been, never will be, and praise God. Listen, where would you be if the Christian life were just ease, comfort, and pleasure? You wouldn't be where you are tonight in your relationship to Him. But when you begin to climb a mountain, remember something. First of all, it can be a real challenge. Now listen, there are times when we don't see the peak. You and I begin to climb and the cloud cover comes up. We think, God, what's happening to me? I don't even know where I'm going. Where am I headed this time in my life? And it may be that that's where you feel like you are tonight. The clouds have hovered over and you're climbing. You say, my goodness, you know, I don't see anything. Where am I headed? Where am I going? Let me ask you a question. How many of you tonight have a real sense of direction for your life? Do you know where you're going? When is the last time you stopped to see if you're on the right trail? Have you allowed the clouds to come down on the mountain peak that God has for you? And you see, part of the cloud business is old sin. Sometime it's God putting the cloud. He's going to make us walk through the cloud where we can't see our way clear because He wants to teach us something about absolute, total, blind trust when you can't see where to put the next foot. But it's always upward. You see, here's what I plead with you with all of my heart. With all of my heart, this is the plea of my spirit. Don't live your life just existing, but go somewhere. Head upward. Don't ever be satisfied with being less than God wants you to be. And I'm going to tell you, that will cause some struggle. And I'll tell you something else. There's a risk involved when you start mountain climbing. And you see, a lot of people start the Christian life, and then here's what happens. I said, now, wait a minute. If you're talking about that kind of commitment, count me out. You see, lordship, it's pretty straight up. But let me ask you a question. You either have that choice of hanging around down here half-hearted and living a carnal Christian life, or you can face the peaks and say, Lord, it doesn't make a difference if I fall 100 times. That's where I'm headed. There are too many people who are willing to quit when the going gets rough. But I want to tell you, if you stop climbing, you'll never know what you missed until it's too late. One day you may be able to find out what you missed, but it'll be too late. It takes determination to keep climbing. Now the question is, but how many of us are willing to? Isaiah said, here am I, Lord, send me. I wonder how many of you will honestly say that. And in you, when you say it, all strings are cut, all ropes are cut asunder, all bridges are burned. And you're saying, Lord, whatever you say, that's what I'm willing to do. If my heart's clean and I focus my attention upon Jesus Christ and I know what He's like, listen, everything pales into insignificance. And the only thing that really matters is that you want your life to count where it can count most. Are you willing to tell Him tonight, here am I. God, whatever you want, I'm available. Let's pray together. Father, our eyes become so filled with so many things that the world parades before us. And that may be one of the reasons that our struggle over surrender, our struggle with genuine lifetime commitment becomes so difficult. and such a struggle, and sometimes such a painful struggle. Father, would you unfog your eyes? Would you unveil the Lord Jesus Christ before thy people, that we may see him in all of his majesty and glory and honor, holy, righteous, merciful, good, just, forgiving, and loving, and kind. Would you help us to see him as our sovereign, reigning, master, Lord? And most of all, would you help us to see him as our very daily life? In all of his resurrection power, in all of his personal love to us, to sense his presence and his love covering us, overshadowing us, surrounding us, sustaining us, undergirding us, awed by his presence, and recognizing that all of our personal worth is wrapped up in our relationship to him. For he indeed is everything. He is our life. Then, Lord, would you show us, would you give us a glimpse of everything that you see within our hearts that's hindering your perfect fulfillment of your beautiful will for our life? And would you grant us the wisdom and the courage to confess that, repent of that, turn our backs upon that, right here and now? Thank you for your forgiveness and your cleansing. And we'll thank you for that in Jesus' name. Amen.
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10: 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We may say that Jesus is Lord while we resist obeying him. With some thought-provoking questions for believers, here's a moment with Charles Stanley.
9: What are you willing for God to do in your life in your present circumstances? And some of your circumstances may be tremendous and some of them may be very, very difficult. What I'm asking you is, what are you willing for God to do with you in your life and through you tonight? Would you be willing for him to tell you, I want you to leave your present vocation. I want you to go to the mission field. I want you to spend the rest of your life serving me. And if God has said to you as a student, you need to go home and mend some big broken down fences between you and your parents. If God tells you to do that, are you willing to do that? If God zeroes in on you and he says, what I want you to do, I want you to set aside some time for real meditation, prayer, and let me tell you what I want to do with your life. Are you willing to do that? What are you willing to do? What are you willing for God to do in your life? I believe that he's equipped every single one of us who are believers to do whatever he requires of us. Now, he didn't say you and I would feel equipped, but he said he has equipped all of us. God has equipped us to be able to walk through and amidst and around in any single circumstance in life and come out victorious regardless of the nature of it. You say, but you don't know my circumstances. I don't have to. God does. And God is willing to equip you and has equipped you, if you will take advantage of the equipment he's given you, to walk through any kind of difficulty and heartache and come out a winner. You see, when we talk about Jesus Christ being Lord, if he's really the boss, then everything that interests me must be submitted to him for his inspection and obedience.
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22: 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Welcome to Season Watch with Wendy Scott, where we observe the things coming on the earth through biblical binoculars, because the Bible is both timely and timeless. With her master's degree in rhetoric and writing skills, Wendy is a part-time college professor, but a full-time truth professor. She believes the Word of God is His perfect revelation, including a young earth six-day creation, as well as the global flood inundation, and that Israel is God's chosen nation. Faith alone in Jesus is salvation. The true church rapture comes pre-tribulation, followed by Christ's millennial domination and His eternal kingdom with earth's regeneration. Jesus is coming without hesitation. And now, here's Wendy with today's topic.
23: Hello, friends. Thank you for joining me again with Season Watch. I'm Wendy Scott, and I hope you're walking with Jesus this beautiful Sunday. Let's begin with prayer. Well, Jesus, we do thank You for watching over us, for never leaving us or forsaking us. We just want to lift up to You all the cares of our concerns, our hearts, our things that we're facing, Lord. We pray for the people in our lives that don't know You, that You open the door and You speak to their hearts. You break through to them, God, in a way that we can't do it alone. And we also ask You to guide us in all things. Help us to represent You in Jesus' name. Amen. Well, as we continue to watch the developments with Iran, we pray that God uses the United States and this administration to stand with Israel. It's so important that America stands with Israel. It's prophetic. It's not just a matter of geopolitics. It's a matter of a spiritual stance that we take. And only God can bless America as long as America stands by Israel, both politically and it's people and our people. We're starting to turn against Israel. So we want to pray that God uses the United States and Israel in this opportunity that, you know, the MOU seems to be out, and it seems like they're going to have to return to full-on conflict. I pray that they dismantle the terror threat of Iran and destroy the proxies on Israel's border through this process. And though the American public and the entire Democratic Party have turned against Israel and even the Jewish people themselves, God can use Trump to finish the job before he leaves office and to fulfill his prophetic plans that Israel dwell in security. As we see in the Ezekiel 38 war, they are dwelling in safety before the war comes. And so that condition is ahead. And it suggests that this is the time to set that condition up. And I pray that we do. But make no mistake, America has joined the nations against Israel popularly and politically. The trend is swift and irreversible because it is a spiritual darkness and a sign of the end of the age. And so, friends, fasten your truth belts as today we discuss, I was but a little displeased with Israel, but they helped forward the affliction. And so we've been discussing the blessings of liberty born on the 4th of July, as Abraham Lincoln described in the Gettysburg Address, quote, a new nation conceived in liberty and dedicated the proposition that all men are created equal. And so we recognize that our founding was special, was unique by God. We also find that as long as America walks with God, then America is blessed, and we're the strong man of the world, that we stand up for what's right. And even though we're very, very flawed, our principles cause us to be more generous, more

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2: It's tying our freedom to the strongest of governments, therefore making our fall by our own devising, internal, and that's what we're seeing. He wasn't the only one who figured this out. As the only nation beside Israel to be founded by God, as we've been talking about, we were called to be the light of the world, a city on a hill, and a guardian of freedom on the world stage. And Satan knew that the only way to take over the world was to destroy America, because America is the strong man of the world. As Jesus said in Matthew 12:25, every kingdom divided against itself is brought to desolation, right? That's what Lincoln was getting at. And every city or house divided against itself will not stand. That's right. Internal divisions. That's the only way. How can one enter a strong man's house and plunder his goods unless he first binds the strong man, and then he will plunder his house? And so that is a reference to America or to anybody who's strong. You have to bind the strong man. And so Satan's trying to bind the strong man of America, destroy America, so that he can plunder the world. And Jesus said in Matthew 12:30, he who is not with me is against me, and he who does not gather with me scatters abroad. So all the voices who want to force Christianity and religion and faith out of American institutions, out of the schools, out of the government, out of the public square, they are scattering people away from Jesus and from the truth and from the strength that binds us together, that makes us strong, and from the Spirit of the Lord over our nation to bless our nation. And Satan recognized what God's purpose was in forming America. They were Protestants who came to America with their Bibles, and they knew the Word of God. They came to the new land of rugged individualists with the faith that God was with them. And he could recognize right away that those who were coming here were of a different character. This was a whole new kind of character, one who knew the promises of God. And what are the promises of God that the founders relied on, the colonists relied on? We see Psalm 1:1, blessed is the man who walks not in the counsel of the ungodly, nor stands in the path of sinners, nor sits in the seat of the scornful, right? You stand apart. You don't care what it costs you. You don't care what people call you. You don't care if they isolate you. You stand for truth, and you do not walk with or stand with or attend to the counsel of the ungodly. And yet, that's what we're doing. But his delight is in the law of the Lord, or the word of the Lord. And on his word he meditates day and night. He shall be like a tree planted by the rivers of water that brings forth his fruit in its season, whose leaf also shall not wither, and whatsoever he does shall prosper. So that's the key. Well, the founders knew this. They knew the Bible intimately. And he who meditates on the word of the Lord, it pops up in all of their writings. The word of God is quoted all the time in their writings. And they knew it. All the greatest universities were founded on. Harvard and all those universities were founded on teaching the word of God. And so that's what they knew. They came with their Bibles. Again, unlike the Catholic tradition, who had no access to Bibles, they were denied access to Bibles. The Protestants were hungry for the word of God, and they stood on it. We also see in Jeremiah 17:7, blessed is the man who trusts in the Lord and whose hope is in the Lord. For he shall be like a tree planted by waters, which spreads out its roots by the river, and will not fear when heat comes, but its leaf will be green and will not be anxious in the year of drought, nor will cease from yielding fruit. And that's America through all troubles. That has been our source of strength. And as we've said, God preserved the land that would be the United States one day. It was a wild land that the colonists came to, not yet civilized by cities or colonized by the Catholic realms so prolific around the world. And he raised up America in these latter days for two purposes. First, to shine the light of freedom and equality as an example of

0: God's love and liberty, and spread the gospel to the nations, and two, to be a shield for the Jewish people, his people Israel, whom he was preparing to bring back into their own land, as described in Isaiah. We see in Isaiah 49:14, but Zion said, the Lord has forsaken me, and my Lord has forgotten me. Verse 22, thus says the Lord, behold, I will lift up my hand in an oath to the nations and set up my standard for the people. They shall bring your sons in their arms, and your daughters shall be carried on their shoulders. Isn't that beautiful? Verse 25, I will contend with him who contends with you, and I will save your children. All flesh shall know that I, the Lord, am your Savior. This is to Zion, and your Redeemer, the Mighty One of Jacob. And this is exactly what happened in 1947. It took the Holocaust of 6 million Jews for Europe to finally feel shame at their centuries of Jew hate. Hitler could not have destroyed so many millions of Jews if millions more in their host countries had not been complicit for centuries. And history records that after the Romans expelled the Jews in 70 AD, this homeless population was the subject of 850 or more pogroms, persecutions, expulsions, forced conversions, and slaughter throughout Europe into the 20th century, all instigated by the combined power of the Catholic Church and the state. This includes England, by the way, which explains why their light waned from the public stage. And so Jews were always hated as foreigners, and yet they were never permitted to return to their land. Even when they assimilated into the culture, even when they became Christians, this did not save them from attack, especially from Hitler. In the devil's great conspiracy, the Jews were the cause of every famine, plague, bad fortune, and downturn in economy. So God created a new nation for his purpose when all the other nations tasked with the shining light of his gospel and with preserving his people had been corrupted. As spoken in Zechariah 1:14, thus says the Lord of hosts, I am jealous for Jerusalem and for Zion with a great jealousy. I am exceedingly angry with the nations that are at ease, for I was but a little displeased with you, and they helped forward the affliction. That's right. Ooh, yes, let's leap on it. Let's destroy them. God is against them. Now we will really destroy them. Now we can get rid of these Jews, right? God was only correcting them in measure, but the nations forwarded the affliction out of joy. It says in another verse, out of all the joy of their hearts, they sought to destroy them. Ha ha, let's look at their nakedness. And that is the heart of the nations against the Jews. So none of them could be trusted with God's plans. None of the nations. America's freedom of religion welcomed Jews, as we said last week, and sheltered them. Though there's been much anti-Semitism now and then throughout the population, it's neither state nor church sponsored. Notably, as we said, after World War II, America's President Truman was the first to call for the opening of the gates of Palestine to the survivors, and America was the first to recognize the return of the State of Israel, May 14, 1948. But now we see a decline in both of our mandates, and thereby our usefulness as a nation that represents God. As we see, America no longer is a majority Bible-believing Christian nation that promotes or even permits the gospel and biblical values in civic life. Instead of truth and justice, we see lawlessness, lewdness, deception, and sin prevail in our culture, and violence, right? We no longer stand as a majority for Israel, but have fallen for the deceptions that drive the centuries-old Jew hate, now openly promoting their destruction, and it's the official position of the Democratic Party. And so we are quickly going in the opposite direction. And we're the world's superpower, and there is no other nation arising to carry the torch. We are the last representative nation on earth with an influence to guide the world toward God. But we have been corrupted from the inside. And it's a spiritual corruption. Satan's been after us, and it's working. And so we come to a prophetic realization, as we touched on earlier, that the waning of America's goodness, as well as her popular support for Israel, is a sign of the end of the church age. Now God will turn from the Gentile age and the spread of the gospel back to his prophecies concerning Israel. Now we find on center stage, and we find ourselves at the times of the end that God prophesied. And this transition is represented as the pause that we've discussed on Israel's 70th week, described by God in Daniel chapter 9, which is a timeline that lays out 69 sets of 7 years from the time the king of Persia decrees Jerusalem will be rebuilt in 44 BC until the Messiah comes. And so we're going to take a quick look at that. And there's 69 sets of 7 years described in Daniel chapter 9. And it covers the timeline between when Jerusalem's decree to be rebuilt and when the Messiah comes. And then the Messiah will be killed and the sanctuary will be destroyed by the Romans. But Daniel's prophecy in chapter 9, also describes the 70th week. So we see Daniel 9:24. We'll go through it real quick. 70 weeks are determined for your people and for your holy city. This is to Daniel, who's Jewish. It's about the Jewish people to finish the transgressions, to make an end of sins, to make reconciliation for iniquity, to bring in everlasting righteousness, to seal up the vision and prophecy, and to anoint the most holy. So that's the entire span of the 70 weeks. It's a timeline describing the Jewish future. Know therefore and understand that from the going forth of the command to restore and rebuild Jerusalem until Messiah the Prince, there shall be 7 weeks and 62 weeks, which is 69 total weeks, or 69 sets of 7 years. The street shall be built again and the wall, even in troublesome times. And after 62 weeks, Messiah shall be cut off, but not for himself. And the people of the prince who is to come shall destroy the city and the sanctuary. See all the clues we've talked about. The end of it shall be with a flood until the end, war, desolation is determined. Verse 27, then he shall confirm. So this is the very next verse. He, this is the Antichrist. All of a sudden, we jump to the Antichrist. We've dealt with 69 weeks, and then we jump forward to the Antichrist. Then he shall confirm a covenant with many for 1 week. But in the middle of the week, he shall bring an end to sacrifice and offering. And for the overspreading of abominations, he shall make it desolate, even until the destruction decreed is poured out on this desolator. And so scholars have calculated that Jesus did ride into Jerusalem for his triumphal entry based on the Jewish year calculations on the day prophesied in Daniel. And he was killed later that same week. And 40 years later, in 70 AD, Jerusalem was destroyed, the temple was destroyed, and the people were exiled. So all these are covered in the 69 weeks described just now by Daniel, all those events. But remember, the prophecy says 70 weeks, or sets of seven, are determined for your people and the Jews and for the holy city. Only 69 weeks are detailed through the time of Jerusalem and the destruction of the Jerusalem and the temple. But then this is when Israel is exiled in 70 AD, which hits a pause button on the prophecy of the 70th week, because it ends, right? Because it talks about the holy city. We see in verse 27 that the Antichrist comes and confirms a covenant with Israel for 7 years. That is the last seven, or the 70th week. And halfway into that covenant, or 3.5 years, just as Jesus prophesied, the Antichrist sets up an abomination in the newly rebuilt temple. And so Jesus confirmed this in Matthew 24:15. Therefore, when you see the abomination of desolation spoken of by Daniel the prophet standing in the holy place, whosoever reads, let him understand. Verse 16, then those who are in Judea flee to the mountains. So this is Israel. It's in Judah. It's in Jerusalem. And this is the temple. So the temple has to be rebuilt. For then, verse 21, for then there will be great tribulation, such as not been seen since the beginning of the world until this time, nor shall ever be. And so this is the great tribulation described when the Antichrist goes into the temple 3.5 years into the covenant that it is signed with Israel and others. And it goes in and he declares himself God, as we find in Paul's prophecy also. And so Daniel and Jeremiah also describe this time of the end. Jeremiah 37, alas, for that day is great, so that none is like it. And it is the time of Jacob's trouble, but he shall be saved out of it. So this is the great tribulation. Daniel 12:1, Daniel says the same thing. At this time, Michael shall stand up, the great prince who stands watch over the children of your people. That's of the Jewish people. Michael is the prince over Israel, just like there's a prince of Persia, a wicked demon over Persia. There is an archangel. Michael is over Israel and the Jewish people. And it goes on, and there shall be a time of trouble such as never was since there was a nation, even to that time. And at that time, your people shall be delivered, everyone who's found written in the book. And that's the book of life. And so the Jewish people, the land of Israel, will go through the great tribulation. And we're seeing that transition right now from the world stage and the church age, that were the spreading of the gospel through the nations. And it's waning now, as we're going to talk about, that stage is waning, where now the gospel's gone as far as it can. Yes, there's some individuals, there's some maybe small pockets of communities, but now the world is starting to reject it and turn it down, and turning again has continued to be against Israel. And we're seeing a shift back towards that 70th week coming on the scene. And so we see that Daniel's 70th week comes after the Jews return to Israel in the latter days, at the time of the end, according to Daniel. And this prophetic timeline is about the Jewish people and their holy city. So it pauses at 70 AD when they were expelled from Jerusalem. That explains why there's a giant pause on the timeline, because they were out of Jerusalem and out of their holy city, and the temple was destroyed, just as the prophecy said in verse 26. And so this pause lasts until Israel returns to their land, because it's about the people and the holy city. And it takes possession of Jerusalem, which actually turned out to be just short of 2,000 years. That's a big pause, 2,000 years of a church age that actually fits in. We've got about 2,000 years from Adam until Abraham, which is the first dispensation, and about 2,000 years from Abraham, when the family of Israel is formed and they received the oracles of God, they received the promises of the prophecies, the word of God. So Abraham until Jesus came is about 2,000 years, and that's the forming of the first covenant under Israel, with Israel as a representative. And then we've got 2,000 years from Jesus until now for the church age, the spreading of the gospel. Everyone around the world gets an opportunity to hear the gospel. 2,000 years, 2,000 years, 2,000 years, right there at the 2,000-year mark. And now we're right there. It's right there. It makes sense. It's all falling together. And of course, there will be a 1,000-year millennial reign of Jesus at the end of the 2,000-year mark. And so we see actually 6,000 years of creation and 1,000 years of rest. And that's reflective of the creation week. Pretty cool, huh? And so as we saw, America helped push for the Jews to get back in 1948, and in 1967, when the surrounding Arabs amassed on Israel's border to attack, Israel won the Six-Day War and reunified Jerusalem back into Jewish hands. So the clock couldn't officially start until at least Israel, the nation of Israel, had control of Jerusalem again, and they did in 1967. And so we're seeing the beginning of Jesus's prophecy being fulfilled in Luke 21:20. But when you see Jerusalem surrounded by armies, then know that its desolation is near. This was actually fulfilled in 70 AD. They're different timelines. In Matthew, it's describing to the Jewish people who will then believe what to look for in the days of tribulation. But in Luke, a similar description is given to the believers, the church at that time. Luke 21:22, for these are the days of vengeance, right? This is not the great tribulation. It's the days of vengeance that were fulfilled for rejecting Jesus, that all things may be written, that were written may be fulfilled. Luke 21:24, and they will fall by the edge of the sword and be led away captive into all nations, right? So that's 70 AD, and Jerusalem will be trampled by Gentiles until the times of the Gentiles are fulfilled. And so after 2,000 years, we see evidence that the pause button on Daniel's prophecy is about to come off, as they are back in the land and in control of Jerusalem. Moreover, they're a small nation of only 7 million Druze controlling about 10,000 square miles, yet the whole world is against them, just as the Bible prophesied. He said, behold, in Zechariah 12:2, behold, I will make Jerusalem a cup of intoxication to all the surrounding peoples when they lay siege against Judah and Jerusalem. And so we know that God is going to bring Israel through the fire. And it appears that America wanes from the public stage, from the world stage, before that happens. And so we know the transition is happening. The times of the Gentiles are coming to fruition. And next time we're going to discuss what this means and what this transition means as we watch America waning from the front lines and the Jewish people, the land of Israel, coming to the focus just as the Bible prophesied. The time is short. Let's make sure we get as many as we can before we go. Until next time, God bless you all.
1: 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Her fiction novel, The Lost, A Story of Christmas, is available on Amazon. 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
10: Jordan and Oman on Sunday. Iran and U.S. are nearly at the midway point of the 60-day period of their interim deal. 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
6: Good evening and welcome to another edition of What's Right, What's Left on this 12th day of July 2026. And folks, you know, when you're teaching God's Word, the Bible, what you like to do is you like to always make it relevant, and so that the people would understand just how the Bible coincides with the times and the places, how everything that's happening today has been, pre-prophesied in God's Word, the Bible. And so The main thing is, how is the Word of God relevant to what we're living today? And of course, one of the things that's been in the news a lot, and is going to be in the news a lot more, is communism or socialism or Marxism, whichever you want to call it. It's the same thing. They're all the same thing. And really, add Satanism to that, because that's what it literally is. So, here, As President Trump has been really talking a lot about it, we're going to take a look and see how it's relevant, how the times and the things that we're living according to the Word of God, how they're relevant with things that are happening. So we're going to start tonight. The title of the message is The Bible's Answer to Democratic Socialism. Now here, under socialism, Marxism, communism, whatever you want to call it, they all are, they all have different degrees of the very same thing, you know. And it's really Satanism. One of the things that they really push is that Almighty God is replaced here by a powerful, and it's always a corrupt government, a powerful and always a corrupt government. It sets itself up as opposition and defies God's authority and contradicts Scripture. This year, at the Socialist Convention there in Chicago, the speaker said that the family unit should be replaced or no longer recognized by the government. The family shouldn't be recognized by the government. And that abortion should be done, believe it or not, you had this wicked, wicked, ungodly, apostate female pastor, which is really a witch. She may not have clerical garb on, but you believe it, she's a witch, okay? And she was saying that abortions really need to be done in church. They need to be done in the church. In other words, they hold a sacrifice, as a sacrifice, their communion. And that sacrifice is, of course, to Satan. These people are wicked, evil, ungodly, unclean to the bone, okay? And so, they said that if Jesus were here today, he would be either an abortionist or what they call clinic escort, or a death escort, as we call them. Now, folks, let me tell you what communism has brought us. Over 150 million dead people have been murdered, and I mean murdered by communism. Today, one of their goals is they want to eliminate the Senate. They want to stack the Supreme Court and use lawfare. They want to completely eliminate the Constitution. Now, today, unfortunately, two-thirds of people under 30 in America favor socialism, which is Marxist indoctrination. You'll find that this is being led, for the most part, by, and I'm not going to say college or university educated, because they're not educated, they're indoctrinated. And there's a move on amongst especially young females in this movement. We're seeing this anti-American attitude come up, a position where with the young males, it's just the opposite. For example, here during the World Cup events, when the American soccer team lost, immediately after losing, they went and together in prayer. They held a prayer vigil. And when the young women, when they did nothing, they went and they refused to stand for the Pledge of Allegiance to the flag. In fact, some of them actually turned their backs because they had lesbian rebellious, you know, and the Bible says rebellion is the same as witchcraft. So in my opinion, a witch leading them there. And how did that all come about? Well, it all came about, and we've said this many, many times. When I was young, when I went to college, about 70% of the students were male, 30% female. Today, this just turned exactly the opposite. The men are going to trade schools, and by the way, that's where the money's at nowadays, in trade schools. But anyhow, the opposition will tell you, they use a couple passages of Scripture that says that in the Bible, the early church practiced communism. Well, it wasn't communism. It was, in some places, communalism. And it wasn't the early church. In fact, it was actually only mentioned, like in the book of Acts, that this was done. And so we're going to take a look at those passages that they claim promote and dignify communism or socialism. So we're ready to go. We're going to go. We start in Acts chapter 2 with verse 42. And they continued steadfastly in the apostles' doctrine and fellowship and in breaking of bread and in prayers. Now remember, they had just added 3,000 people had just received Christ as his Savior. And fear came upon every soul, and many wonders and signs were done by the apostles. And all that believed were together, and all had all things in common. And they sold their possessions and goods, and parted them to all men, even as every man had need. And they continued daily with one accord in the temple, and breaking of bread from house to house, and did eat their meat with gladness and singleness of heart, praising God and having favor with all the people. And the Lord added to the church daily such as should be saved. So, folks, again, today, the Lord is adding to the church. There are many people that are professing Christians, but here, the Lord Jesus tells you over there in John chapter 6 that he prays for those that his Father has given him, okay? And so here, the Lord Jesus in his prayer for those are being added to the church. Now, here we see that, first of all, they continued in the church, not the government. It's the church here, not the government. See, under communism or socialism, it's the government that decides. Whenever the government gives somebody something, they have to first take it away from somebody else, okay, folks? And so here, what we see taking place is these people had come to a point when after seeing these things happen, all these people at one time coming to the church, here there was this feeling, the feeling that at any time the Lord could return, any time the rapture could take place. And so they were in awe of all the wonders that God had done, not government, okay? And so here, when we read, he says, and all that believed were together and had all things in common. Well, And they sold their possessions and goods and parted them to all men as every man had need. And they continued daily, one accord in the temple, breaking bread from house to house, did eat their meat with gladness and singleness of heart, praising God and having favor with all the people. And the Lord added to the church daily his those that should be saved. Now, here, that actually was the first mention of the church in the book of Acts, right here. And it's referring to. It's referring to the visible body of believers in Jerusalem, folks. And so, here again, what do you have? You have the church, not government. You have them praising God, not government. Now, the next place here, and they have them, you see, under communism, the top 2% hold 40% of all the wealth. And so they have a saying, what is mine, what is mine also. And we're talking about the communist elite, the Hillarys, and these people within the collective. But also, in the other passage, which is even, you might say that they even say is more, showing morally that, here, that communism was practiced in the first church. But let's listen to it, in the early church, rather. And we're going to start there in chapter 4 and verse 31. And when they had prayed, the place was shaken, and they were all assembled together. And they were all filled with the Holy Ghost, and they spake the word of God with boldness. And so here, when he's talking about filled with the Holy Ghost, there was at least the second time that these early church Christians in Jerusalem were filled with the Holy Spirit. The filling of the Holy Spirit. It's not a one-time experience for folks, but it's often repeated experience to be obtained through absolute earnest prayer and desire to honor God. He goes on here, when you talk about the manifestation is not usually that of supernatural speaking in other languages or anything like that. As a Pentecost, rather of speaking the word of God with boldness, as on this occasion, and with the joyful and godly Christians. When he's talking about one soul, that connotes a common spirit of enthusiasm for the job at hand. He goes on to say, and with great power he gave the apostles the witness of resurrection, and the Lord Jesus, and a great grace was upon them all. Neither was there any among them that lacked, for as many as were... Now these people, many of them were quite wealthy people. Many were possessors of lands or houses, sold them, and brought the prices of things that were sold. Now again, see, this wasn't something that happened the entire church. This was specific here in the book of Acts. And it goes on to say, and laid them down at the apostles' feet, not given to government, folks. Remember, here these people were taking their own possessions. They were taking their own food, their own land, their own property, their own money. And they were sharing it, they were giving it, they were with those that were without, that were in need. Under communism, they take what you have, the leadership keeps most of it for themselves, and they redistribute the rest evenly among the people so that the populations are equally impoverished. That's what communism does. And so, as we look at that, and Joseph, who by the apostles was summoned Barnabas, which is being interpreted as son of consolation, a Levite, and in the country of Cyprus, having land, sold it, and brought the money, and laid it at the apostles' feet. Now, here, again, What they did here is what we do at Doers of the Word Church. We tithe our money in our church. We put it into the deacon's dish, okay, the deacon's offering plate. And here we distribute. We feed the hungry. One of the things, the ministries we have is feed the hungry, and then feed the children's another. The Mercy Ship is another. Pro-life is another. Disabled veterans is another. Prison inmates is another. You know, the persecuted church is another. So we have over 20 different ministries that we help, support. Because that's what we're supposed to do with God's money. We're supposed to feed the hungry, house the homeless, clothe the naked, visit those in jail and prison and that are sick. We really believe that. We really do believe that. And that's what we do. Now, there's plenty of passages in Scripture that describe communism, condemn communism. And let me start over. In Psalms chapter 2, for example. In Psalms chapter 2, we read, starting with verse 1. Now, because I'm doing this message on communism, I'm not going to get into a lot of exegetical in-depth taking a part of the scripture here, but because the main focus is that this condemns and how the reaction of communism is towards God, country. Why do the heathen rage and the people imagine a vain thing? Well, you've seen the communists out there raging, the anti-Israel crowds, the Antifa, those raging against ICE. The kings of the earth set themselves and rulers take counsel together against the Lord and against his anointing. All, not just the communist nations, but so many nations have chosen to come, especially the Islamic nations, against God. Let us break their bands asunder and cast away their cords from us, they say. Well, the kings of the earth set themselves and the rulers take counsel together against the Lord and against his anointing, saying, let us break their bands asunder. Let us cast their cords from us. He that setteth in the heavens shall laugh. The Lord shall have them in derision. Then shall he speak unto them in his wrath and vex them in his sore displeasure. Yet have I set my king upon my holy hill of Zion. I will declare the decree. The Lord hath said unto me, thou art my son. This day have I begotten thee. Ask of me, and I shall give thee the heathen for thine inheritance, and the uttermost parts of the earth for thy possession. Thou shalt break them with a rod of iron. Thou shalt dash them in pieces like a potter's vessel. Be wise now, therefore, O you kings. Be instructed, you judges of the earth. Serve the Lord with fear and rejoice with trembling. Kiss the Son, lest he be angry, and you perish from the way. When his wrath is kindled but a little, blessed are all they that put their trust in him. Again, here, communism makes government. Government is their God, not God. And so, and again, what is the one person whose name is blasphemed, whose name is feared and hated amongst the collective, amongst the communists, and that is the Lord Jesus Christ out there today? I can't even tell you some filthy, filthy people on the internet, you know, were up there, were saying about our Lord Jesus Christ. I want to go over and show you, too, to Proverbs chapter 1. Now, this really is a big example of communism today, or socialism, whatever you want to call it, Democratic Party. And by the way, Karl Marx said this. He said, when we move, we show no mercy. You show no mercy. You move with power, ruthlessly. You move ruthlessly to conquer. But if you find out that you came out too quick, too strong, before you were strong enough, before you were ready, then go back to the shadows, stay back into the shadows until you are strong, and then move again with ruthlessness. That was what Karl Marx was teaching. And again, what? Especially against Christians and Jews. My son, if sinners entice thee, we're in Proverbs chapter 1, verse 10. If sinners entice thee, consent not thou. If they say, come with us, let us lay wait for blood. Let us drink privately for the innocent without cause. Let me remind you, 150 million people, 150 million people have been murdered by communism. This thing that these young, foolish people don't understand at all. They're clueless. They're absolutely clueless. Let us swallow them up alive as the grave and whole as those that go down to the pit. We shall find all precious substance. We shall fill our houses with spoil. Cast in thy lot among us. Let us all have one purse. My son, walk not thou in thy way with them. Refrain thy foot from their path. For their feet run to evil and make haste to shed blood. Surely in vain the net is spread in the sight of any bird. And they lay wait for their own blood, and they look privately for their own lives. So are the ways of everyone that is greedy of gain and taketh away the life of their own. As well, here, you know, under communism, the collective, Marx and Engels and the leaders all taught that it was morally acceptable to kill the bourgeoisie, for the proletariat to kill the bourgeoisie. In other words, who were the bourgeoisie? Anyone who had become wealthy, anyone who acquired wealth and power. They said, well, then, if they had acquired that, they acquired it off the backs of the working man. And so, and by the way, these working men were referred to by the communist elite as, they were referred to as simple-minded, but also as useful idiots. They were referred to them as useful idiots, okay? And so here now, when you take a look at this, he says, what are they talking about? If they say, come with us, let us lay wait for blood. One of the things that they promote, that nutcase out there in Texas that's running for the Senate, he was saying how we need more abortion, we need more baby kills, okay? This guy, who claims that he's a Presbyterian preacher, says that the Bible teaches there are six different genders. This man, in my opinion, is criminally insane. And I believe he's demon-possessed. The one that's running out there for that Senate seat. I've listened to some of what he said. And the man, I believe, is insane. And so here, in fact, Chelsea Clinton said that abortion, the killing of babies, is good for the economy. And we need as much of it as we can get. That shows you the mindset of these evil people here. Let us swallow them up alive as a grave and whole as those that go down to the pit. We shall find all precious substance. We shall fill our houses with spoil. Cast in thy lot among us, let us all have one purse. That is the main function among communists in the collective, is that everybody shares the purse. Now, I'll tell you here, the stupidity of some of these young people. Well, let me go down and pick it up where we left off. He says, wisdom crieth without, she uttereth her voice in the streets. She crieth in the chief place of conquerors. and opening to the gates in the city, she uttereth her words, saying, How long, you simple ones, will you love simplicity and scorners love scorners delight in their scornings, and fools hate knowledge? This is where you get the term simple-minded. And today, this term describes these young people under 30 today that are drawn towards communism. They're very simple-minded. I turn you at my reproof, and behold, I will pour out my spirit unto you. I will make known my words unto you. Because I have called and you refused, I have stretched out my hand and no man regardeth. But you have set at naught all of my counsel, and would have none of my reproof. I also will laugh at your calamity. I will mock when your feet, when your fear cometh. When your fear cometh as desolation, and destruction cometh as a whirlwind. When distress and anguish cometh upon you. Then shall they call upon me, but I will not answer. They shall seek me early, but they shall not find me. For that they hated knowledge, and did not choose the fear of the Lord. They would have none of my counsel. They despised my reproof. Therefore shall they eat of the fruit of their own way, and be filled with their own devices. For the turning away of the simple shall slay them, and the prosperity of fools shall destroy them. But whoso hearkeneth unto me shall dwell safely, and shall be quiet from the fear of evil. Now, again, there's a number of Bible verses out there that, well, let's take a look at, that they claim these Bible verses are used to say the Bible teaches communism. But really? Of course, now you got to understand something also. We're using the Bible tonight, the King James Bible. It's the Bible. It's far, far superior in every way to all of the New Age versions that's out there. And I mean in every way. And so when we're going to be reading from the Bible, the King James Bible. Now, if you read out of some of the more than 200 perversions of Scripture, it might very well say exactly the opposite of what the Bible teaches, okay? And that's why you have all of those perversions. Now, there's exegetical and eisegetical teachings, folks. Exegesis is when you start from the position that, look, I don't know what the truth is, but whatever the truth is, that's where I want to be. I want to stand on the truth. And so what I will do is I will search the scriptures and I will pull the truth out of them. It's called exegesis, okay, folks. Now, the other position that many take today is eisegetical is that, look, I know what it is that I want to believe. I know what I want to believe. And this is all so common. So now what I got to do, I got to find a way to take and to make the scriptures fit my belief. If I have to twist them some, if I have to spin them a little bit here, pervert them, or if I can find one of the New Age perversions that's already done all of that for me. You know, and so here we're starting in Proverbs 13, verse 4. And so here, the soul of the sluggard desireth, and hath nothing, but the soul of the diligent shall be made fat. Now, you say, what in the world has all that got to do with communism? Well, folks, here's the mindset of what some of these, if you talk, I mean, you talk to some of these young indoctrinated people, you say, well, how is that going to work? And they say, well, the way it works is this. Here, this man over here, he builds cars. So he builds cars, and that's what he does every day at work under the government. He's employed by the government making cars. And so that everybody who out there who's employed gets a car. The government decides to distribute. they decide what kind of car you should have. And so, now this guy over here, he builds houses. And he does it under the government. And the government decides what type of house you should live in, okay? Now this guy over here, he's a farmer. And he grows food under the government. But the government decides what kind of food he can grow and how much of it. Now, here's the problem you have with that. Is, you see, the guy that's growing the food, he gets up at 4 o'clock in the morning, gets out and works, and he looks over, and he sees another guy out there who may be, well, he may be working at a fast food, cooking hamburgers. And his farmer says, wait a minute, I get up at 4 in the morning, I'm working all day long, I'm out in the fields, I'm out in the hot sun, I'm out in the cold weather, I'm milking cows, I'm feeding chickens, and I get paid exactly the same as the guy over here to flipping burgers. My work is many times harder than his. Now, it doesn't matter how hard I work and how much I produce or how little I work and how little I produce. I'm going to get paid the same. I can't advance. I can never advance. I'll be where I'm at, living off what the government distributes to me. Therefore, his rate of production drops way down. And so here, I want to jump over now to Proverbs 18, verses 8 and 9. The words of a talebearer are as wounds, and they go down into the inner parts of the belly. He also that is slothful in his work is brother to him that is a great waster. And so here now, again, it's got to do with production here. And the words of the talebearer. You know, communism, we believe that lying is wrong. It's a sin. Lying is repulsive. Karl Marx and others, you know, and I'll read some of their sayings, said, no, lying is necessary. What is true today, what is the truth for today is a lie for tomorrow, and vice versa. You have your truth, we have our truth. Whatever the ends justify the means, say whatever is necessary to further the collective. And so, again, it's got to do with productivity. I see over here in Proverbs 30, we read, verses 7 through 9, two things have I required of thee, deny me not, therefore, before I die, remove far from me my vanity and lies, and give me neither poverty nor riches, feed me with food convenient for me, lest I be full, and I deny thee, and say,

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2: Knew who had money and who didn't. And so as tax collector, they hired Jews and they said, look, here's how much we want, what percentage we want from these people. Anything over that, you can keep for yourself. You just make sure that you get this amount for us. And so now the Lord is telling them, and he said unto them, exact no more than that which is appointed. In other words, don't take advantage of your own people. And the soldiers likewise demanded of him, saying, and what shall we do? And he said unto them, do violence to no man, neither accuse any falsely, and be content with your wages. The soldiers had a lot of authority. They could accuse a Christian or a Jew of a crime. And as far as the Roman government was concerned, he was guilty because the Christians and Jews, if that were not Roman citizens, weren't entitled, they were not entitled to a trial. And so this is what communism is. Now, I want to show you what, first of all, what Karl Marx had to say about just, you know, Karl Marx was a Satanist. Joseph Stalin was a Satanist. Here. Shifting now from Engels to Marx, and I'm reading from the booklet, Karl Marx, Was Karl Marx a Satanist? By Richard Wurmbrand, a documented study. And by the way, next week is Pledge Week, starting tomorrow. This week, I should say, is Pledge Week, this week. And this is what we're going to be using for as people who want to tithe or donate to the ministry with what they get in return if they'd like to donate this book. So he goes on, he said, shifting now from Engels to Marx, Marx's whole attitude in conversation was satanic nature. Though a Jew, he wrote a pernicious anti-Jewish book called The Jewish Question. And in 1856, he wrote in the New York Times an article entitled The Russian Loan, in which we read, we know that behind every tyrant stands a Jew, as a Jesuit stands behind every pope. And as the army of the Jesuits kills every free thought to the desires of the oppressed, would have chances of success, the usefulness of wars incited by capitalists would cease. If it were not for the Jews who steal the treasures of mankind, it is no wonder that in 1856 years ago, or 1,856 years ago, Jesus chased the usurers from the Jerusalem temple. They were like the contemporary usurers who stand behind tyrants and tyrannies. The majority of them are Jewish. The fact that the Jews have become so strong as to endanger the life of the world causes us to disclose their organization, their purpose, that stench might awaken the workers of the world to fight and eliminate this canker. Now, here, it's an interesting thing, because our church has been under attack by the communists out there, because they're referring to us as Zionists, Jew-loving Zionists, because we support Israel, folks. Did Hitler say anything worse than this? No. Marx also wrote to the contrary in the Capital volume, under the heading, The Capitalist Character of Manufacturer. And now we're shifting again, like I said, we're shifting from Engels to Marx. And so here, in front of the chosen people,

0: It was written that they are the property of Jehovah. Many other Jewish communists imitated Marx in their hatred of Jews. Ruth Fischer, a renowned German Jewish columnist, leader in the number of the parliament. I've always said the most anti-Semitic people that I've ever come across are Jews. Said, squash the Jewish capitalists, hang them from the lamp post, tread them under your feet. Why just the Jews, capitalists, and not the others remain is an unanswered question. Marx hated not only the Jews, but also the Germans. Beating is the only means of resurrection, resurrecting the Germans. He spoke about the stupid German people, the disgusting national narrowness of Germans, and said that Germans, Chinese, and Jews have to be compared with peddlers and small merchants. He called the Russians cabbage eaters. The Slavic people were ethnic trash. He expressed his hatred of many nations, but never any love. Marx wrote in his New Year's Roundup of 1848 about the Slavic riffraff, which included Russians, Czechs, and Croatians. These retrograde races had nothing left for them by fate except the immediate task of perishing in the revolutionary world system. This coming world war will cause not only reactionary classes and dynasties, but entire reactionary peoples to despair from the face of the earth, and that will be progress. Their very name will vanish. Neither Marx nor Engels were concerned about the destruction of millions and millions of people. The former wrote, "A silent, unavoidable revolution is taking place in society, a revolution that cares as little about the human lives as it destroys, as an earthquake cares about the houses that it ravages. Classes and races are too weak to dominate the new conditions of existence and will be defeated." In contrast, Hitler, who desired only the enslavement and not the destructions of these nations, was much more humane than Marx. Engels wrote in the same vein, "The next world war will make whole reactionary peoples disappear from the face of the earth. This is progress." Obviously, this cannot be fulfilled without crushing some delicate national flower, but without violence and without pitilessness, nothing can be obtained in history. Marx, the man who posed as a fighter for the proletariat, called this class of people stupid boys, rogues, and asses. Engels well knew what to expect from them. He wrote, "The democratic red, yes, even the communist mob, will never love us." Marx identified black people with idiots and constantly used the offensive term, and I can't use that on the radio, in a private correspondence. They call it the N-word now. He called his rival, LaSalle, the Jewish nigger, and made it very clear that this was not intended as an effort for disdain for just one person. It is now absolutely clear to me that as both the shape of his head and his hair texture shows, he is descended from the Negroes who joined Moses' flight from Egypt. Unless his mother or grandmother or paternal side hybridized with a Negro, the pushiness of the fellow is also Negro-like. He goes on, and this is what these young people are adopting. Marx even championed slavery in North America for this. He quarreled with his friend Putin, who had advanced the emancipation of slaves in the U.S. Marx wrote in response, "Without slavery, North America and the most progressive of countries would be transformed into a patriarchal country. Wipe North America from the map of the world and you will have anarchy. The complete decay of modern commerce and civilization abolish slavery, and you will have wiped America off the map of nations. Well, it looks like he was wrong about that, huh? Marx also wrote, the devil take the British. In spite of such denunciations, there are plenty of British as well as American Marxists. Marx's favorite daughter, Eleanor, with her father's approval, married Edward Evelyn. He lectured on such subjects as the wickedness of God, just as Satanists do. Unlike atheists, they do not deny the existence of God, except deceive others that know of his existence, but describe him as wicked. In his lectures, he tried to prove that God is an encourager of polygamy and an instigator to theft. He advocated the right to blaspheme. The following poem describes the attitudes of the movement toward Satanism. And by the left today, that's the fastest growing church in America, to the left. On the left, the Democratic Communist Party is the Church of Satan. Today, my verses unbridled and daring shall mount, O Satan, king of the banquet. Away with thy sprinkling, O priest, and thy droning. For never shall Satan, O priest, stand behind thee. O breath, O Satan, my verses inspired, from whom my bosom the gods I defy. O kings pontifical, of kings inhuman, thine is the lightning that sets minds to shaking. O soul that wanders far from the straight way, Satan is merciful. See, Helosia, like the whirlwind spreading his wings, he passes, O people, Satan, the great hail of reason, the great vindicator, sacred to thee shall rise incense and vows. This has the God of the priest descended. So it shows you here, Karl Marx, Stalin, Engels, they were all very, very pro-communist. Now, you hear people say today, well, you know, in the early, the founding, back in the, when the pilgrims came over here, they practiced communism. Well, actually, it was collectivism, not communism, which is communism, but they believed in God. They just believed that they'd used the socialist means. They thought they were sold on this idea that everybody was going to have, everything would be common for everybody. Now, William Bradford was the governor there when the pilgrims first arrived. And they went through some very hard, hard times. And so we're going to read right from Bradford's diary there at Plymouth. Now at Plymouth, no supplies were hard, nor did they expect any. The leaders set about trying to think of a way to grow more corn before winter. You know, what was happening, they were starving. They were hungry, okay? And so here he goes on to say, the leaders set about trying to think of a way to grow more corn before winter, to keep everyone from starving. After much discussion, the governor, William Bradford, now as Mr. Carver had died, suggested the answer. Each family was given a plot of ground and corn to plant. It became the responsibility for each family to grow their own food. The results were amazing. The children were busy planting. Women happily went into the fields to work. Even the weak and the young became involved in the production of food. This resulted in more corn being produced than the colony would have the other way, meaning under the collectivism. This was the start of the individual farming, which replaced collective farming, which did not work. The wise men of old had long believed that if all people were brought into a society where they all shared everything, no matter what they did, then the people would be happy and prosperous. What Bradford found out using this idea of Plymouth was that the people were confused. They were discontented. The young men who were strong did not want to work hard for other men's wives and children without extra pay. The person who was sick and could not work was thought to be wrong to want food and clothing, which he did not help to grow or make. The wives did not want to work for other men, like washing their clothes, fixing their meals, sewing their clothes. And many thought that this had been a form of slavery. So Bradford saw now in the people a corruption which they could not help. But God in his wisdom saw another course for them to take. And of course, that's when they went back to the free enterprise system, where you had your own land, you grew your own corn. And here, when you could do that, under the collective system, it didn't matter how hard you worked. You weren't going to get ahead. And as you could be working very, very hard, others would say, well, there's no reason for me to work so hard. I'm not going to get ahead. I'm going to get the same amount whether I work hard or whether I hardly work, either way. Now, Aoc, that Alexandria Cortez woman, this woman says, people that don't want to work, people that don't want to work shouldn't have to work if they don't want to work. And that the people that do want to work should take care of them that don't want to work. Now, you know, we saw something that took place here with the World Cup soccer. When the men's team lost their event, they gathered together and they prayed. When the women's team lost their event, they did exactly the opposite. What they did was they refused to pledge allegiance to the flag. In fact, they not only refused, they took a knee, and some turned their back on the flag of the United States. They have a rebellious feminist lesbian leading them. And so, here, you see this this anti-Christ, anti-God attitude amongst these people. And what do they want? Again, I want to remind you, what has communism brought us? It's brought us 150 million murdered people since its start. Folks, just think about that. 150 million murdered people. This is what communism is. Right now, you'll hear people say, and I know the inference was here with it, where it comes to collective farming, Governor Bradford found out very quickly that it doesn't work, the collective hunter, as far as produce. But you hear people constantly saying, now, well, you know, on one hand, they're saying communism has never been given a fair chance. Oh, yes, it has, over and over and over. The other, you hear people say, well, here, communism has never worked. It has always failed. But that's not true. You see, they don't understand the goals. The goals of the communists, the hardcore satanic leaders, is the depopulation of the planet Earth. Jesus came to give us life and in more abundance. Marx came to, along with Satan, to give us death. Don't you understand? They live off death. People like Joseph Stalin, who used to say that to rest your head in the breast of a friend to gain his complete and total trust in you, and then to thrust a knife in his back. There's nothing sweeter. In other words, he's talking about betrayal. To us, betrayal is repulsive. To them, if you can betray someone of standing, if you can betray someone of standing, someone, then that adds to your standing within the collective. We saw that when Barack Obama took down Barrick, when he betrayed the president there of Egypt. Okay, we saw that with Jimmy Carter, when Jimmy Carter betrayed the Shah of Iran. That added to his status amongst the collective. When Hillary literally had Gaddafi murdered in the street, and beat like a dog begging for mercy, and he had supported her, and she laughed in all of her wickedness and her pure wickedness. She laughed at him being beat to death. This is where communism, how it thrives. It thrives on death, folks. And this is why we have to take a very, very hard stand. We have to take a hard stand and let these young people know the stupidity. And with no uncertain terms, you have to let them know very clearly that you're entering into a realm of absolute stupidity to try to embrace communism today, or so call it communism, socialism, collectivism, whatever you want to call it. It's the same old dog with a different name. And I'm coming to the end of the program tonight, so you folks out there, the time will come when the only thing that matters to you, the only thing, is standing with the Lord Jesus, because reality sets in, folks. Every one of you are listening to me because you're alive, but every one of you that are alive at some point will cease to be. The last act of living is dying, and God has given you an opportunity. He's given you a get-out-of-hell-free card. If you are smart enough, if you're smart enough to take advantage of that. You see, if you end up in hell, it's because, well, that's where you wanted to be. You know, you didn't listen. He's giving you the opportunity, and I'm going to tell you, it's very important. So what do? You call upon the name of the Lord, you repent, and you ask for forgiveness of your sin. And you ask Jesus to be the Lord of your life. Go to the Gospel of John, chapter 3, read it and do it. We're out of time for tonight, so as well as we want to say good night. We want to say God bless. And I want to say always, always, always, keep fighting the fight. Fight. Fight. Fight. Fight.
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9: What's the hardest part about fully trusting God? 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As he continues the series, Making Sense of It All, here's David to introduce the conclusion of his message, Trusting God in Times of Trouble.
10: Well, today we open our Bibles to Psalm 37, and this is one of the most powerful psalms when you're going through difficulty. Each paragraph begins with an instruction like, trust in the Lord, delight in the Lord, commit your way to the Lord, rest in the Lord, wait on the Lord. These instructions are so powerful, and they're played out in the psalm, and we're going to talk about it today on Turning Point, so don't go anywhere. We're here to help you and encourage you as we study the Word of God together. 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This book takes you into the scriptures that were called into play when certain decisions had to be made. 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This book, 100 Bible Verses That Made America, is yours for the asking when you send your gift to Turning Point during this month. 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And we hope you'll take advantage of this opportunity to add this to your library, to your reading schedule for the summer in this 250th anniversary of our nation. Here is part two of Trusting God in Times of Trouble.
11: So here's the first thing. Are you delighting in the Lord? And if you are, the Bible says if you delight in the Lord, He will give you the desires of your heart. When you delight in the Lord, He'll probably change your desires. And He will give you the things that you really want, that He really wants you to want. And when you get them, they'll be the things you always wanted. When you trust in the Lord and delight in Him, He will give you the desires of your heart. Oh, I could give you some testimonies about that from my own life. You say, well, that's true, Pastor. How does one trust and delight in the Lord? How does one delight in the Lord? Well, I want to show you something that I think is a pretty neat little formula that will help you. And that is over in the 119th Psalm, just a few pages over. And I promise you, as you're heading there, I'm not going to read this Psalm. It's the longest chapter in the Bible, Psalm 119. Somebody told me this is the Psalm you want to have read when they're about to execute you and they ask you, is there any scripture you would like us to read? This is the Psalm you want to have read. But as you know, the 119th Psalm is all about the Word of God. The Word of God is mentioned in almost every verse. But interestingly enough, the word delight is found six times in Psalm 119. And I want to run through these scriptures, and you just, if you've got your Bible open, you can just follow because I'm going to take them in order. Notice verse 16. I will delight myself in your statutes. Notice verse 35. Make me walk in the path of your commandments, for I delight in it. Verses 69 and 70, the proud have forged a lie against me, but I will keep your precepts with my whole heart. Their heart is as fat as grease, but I delight in your law. Verse 77, Let your tender mercies come to me that I may live, for your law is my delight. Verse 92, unless your law had been my delight, I would have perished in my affliction. Verse 174, I long for your salvation, O Lord, and your law is my delight. Now let me ask this question, class. Did you get it? What is the psalmist delighting in Psalm 119? What is it? The Word of God. He may call it the statutes, the law. He uses a lot of synonyms for the Word of God in this psalm. But what David is saying is that he has found his delight in the Word of God. Now, here is the formula for what you do when you're trying to delight in the Lord. I know this will be a bit convicting to all of us, but let's just swallow this pill a little bit together and recognize it's the truth. Here it is. Your attitude toward the Word of God is usually a mirror of your attitude toward the Son of God. Your attitude toward the Bible is your attitude toward Christ. In other words, if you say, I delight in the Lord, and you never open this book, you're just fooling yourself. Because where do you learn about the Lord? You learn about him in this book, don't you? So when you delight in the Word, that's how you learn how to delight in the Lord. You know what will happen when you start to delight in the Word? You will see him on every page. Even in the Old Testament, he is prefigured and prophesied and pictured, and his typology is all over the book. When you delight in the Word, you will discover all of a sudden that you're delighting in the Lord. I don't know that you can do one without the other, because the Word of God, both the written Word and the living Word, are united eternally together. Do you delight in the Lord? When you're going through difficult times, get your focus off of your problems and your focus on your Savior and delight in him. That will keep him in perfect peace whose mind is stayed upon him. Isaiah 26:3. Trust in the Lord is the first one. Delight in the Lord is the second one. Here's the third one. Commit your way to the Lord. This is verse 5. Commit your way to the Lord, trust also in him, and he shall bring it to pass. So we're going to say these three things together now, one right after the other. Are you ready? Here's our little formula. Trust in the Lord, delight in the Lord, commit your way to the Lord. Now, what's the difference between trusting in the Lord and committing your way to him? Well, the word commit means to take something that you currently have and totally and completely release it to somebody else. Literally, what the psalmist is saying is you should take your way, your life, and give it over to God. Commit your life to him. Roll your burdens on the Lord. Give your stuff to God. And don't hang on to it yourself. This is a common truth, both in the Psalms and in the New Testament. Psalm 10:14 says, the helpless commits himself to you, Lord. You are the helper of the fatherless. Psalm 55:22 puts it this way, cast your burden on the Lord, and he will sustain you. 1 Peter 5:7 is one of the first verses I learned as a little kid going to Sunday school, and here it is, casting all your care upon him, for he cares for you. When we commit our way to the Lord, we take all of the issues that we're dealing with in our own life. We take the inequities that we see in the world where bad people get promoted and we get passed over. We take the financial things that happen to us when we trusted people we thought were good and we discover they're not. We take all of that, and while we try to do our best to manage it in the power of the Holy Spirit, there comes a point in time for all of us where we have to bundle all this stuff up and just say, Lord, this is way too much for me. I'm just casting it all to you. I'm giving it to you. I was going through, well, my wife still calls it Black May. When I came here some years ago, many years ago now, we had 1 month. It was probably the worst month of our life. Just some turmoil that happened is just kind of one of those things. And I was overwhelmed. I was 40 years old. I'm telling you, this was a long time ago. And I didn't know what to do. I remember going into my office one day and walking into my office and seeing my chair sitting behind my desk. And I just kind of pictured, I said, Lord, I'm not going to sit in that chair today. That's your chair. I don't know what to do with all this stuff. I'm just going to lay it out before you. I'm putting it on your desk, Lord. It's yours. I never felt such a sense of relief in my life to know these problems are not mine. I've given them to God. And when you commit your way to the Lord, He will help you. He will take you through. I mean, here's the problem that we all have, and you see if you're not like me. I give it to God, and then about 2 hours later, I take it back. And I'm walking around thinking, you know what, Lord, I thought I got rid of this. I found that you got to keep doing that over and over. Lord, I thought I gave this to you, but I took some of it back. And here it is again. And you just do it until after a while, you begin to realize that you've committed your way to the Lord. When we commit our way to the Lord, we let Him tell us the direction we're going to go. We let Him tell us what we're supposed to do. And we let Him help us know what we're to do with the troubles that are in our life. Release all these things to Him. Let Him take them all. So trust in the Lord. Delight in the Lord. Commit your way to the Lord. Here's the fourth one. Rest in the Lord. And this is not about what some of you do in church. This rest in the Lord is verse 7. Notice what it says. Rest in the Lord and wait patiently for Him. Do not fret because of him who prospers in his way, because of the man who brings wicked schemes to pass. To rest in the Lord is to be silent before Jehovah God, without clamoring or presumptuous indifference. I love this. Hush before God. Hush before Him. Sometimes you just have to get before the Lord, keep your mouth shut, and rest in the knowledge that He's in control. To wait for the resolution of the problem, knowing that God is in charge of the situation. And not only is He in charge of the situation and the solution, He's in charge of the timing too. And notice in this verse, we have two ways we can deal with problems. We can either hush before the Lord or we can fret. Do not fret. How many fretters do we have here today? Any fretters? Oh, yes. It's a common practice. It's kind of the indoor sport for evangelicals, fretting. Well, let me say just a word about that. The word fret is only found where we're told, do not fret. It's in Psalm 37 three times, and it's over in Proverbs once. I want to show you where it is in Psalm 37 because you're open to that passage right now. Verse 1 says, do not fret because of evildoers. Verse 7 says, do not fret because of him who prospers in his way. And verse 8 says, do not fret. It only causes harm. And then Proverbs 24:19 says, do not fret because of evildoers, nor be envious of the wicked. What David is dealing with is the same thing we deal with in our day today. He looked around at the world in which he lived, and he was under tremendous pressure and pain, and it seemed like all the bad guys were just, nothing was wrong. It looked like all the sinners were prospering and all the saints were suffering. And David didn't understand that, and he was tempted to fret, and so he uses this passage to say, well, wait a minute, don't do that. The English word for fret comes from an old English word, friton, which means to devour, to eat, to gnaw into something. The Hebrew word David actually used as he wrote this in the original language is the word kara, which has at its root the idea of growing warm and blazing up. Now listen carefully to what this means. Put these two pictures together. Think of fretting as a rat inside your soul gnawing away at you. Think of Satan as an arsonist setting little blazes of distrust inside your heart. David is saying something like this. He said, I have been young and I am now old. I have seen many things. I have suffered many burdens. I've learned many lessons. But based on a lifetime of experience, my advice is kill off the rats and put out the fire. Do not fret. It only causes harm. When you think about gnawing and burning, what does it make you think of? Have you ever had an ulcer? Lots of people today, ulcers are just eating them up. I remember hearing someone once said to a patient, a doctor said to him, he said, if you don't cut out your resentment, I'm going to have to cut out part of your intestine. Because fretting is not only not a good thing spiritually, it's a very bad thing physically. And David said, fret not. Do not fret. Because if you put your trust in the Lord, you won't have to fret. Because God, you see, isn't finished with the wicked yet. You may think that those guys out there who are doing all these bad things, who are ripping us off and all of this, why is God allowing that? Well, just wait a minute. God isn't finished with them. In fact, if you go through this psalm, you will discover God is in charge. Let me just read you some verses. Psalm 37, 2, for they shall soon be cut down like the grass and wither as the green herb. Verse 10, for yet a little while and the wicked shall be no more. Indeed, you will look carefully for his place, but it shall be no more. Verse 20, but the wicked shall perish, and the enemies of the Lord like the splendor of the meadows shall vanish. Verse 34, when the wicked are cut off, you'll see it. Verse 35 and 36 says, I have seen the wicked in great power and spreading himself like a native green tree. Yet he passed away, and behold, he was no more. I sought him, but I couldn't find him. Here's a little parable that will help you see what I think David is trying to get us to understand. Suppose Rip Van Winkle. Suppose he lived in Germany back in the 1930s, and he had watched Hitler rise to power, spreading himself like a green bay tree and enslaving the small nations beneath his shadow. It would have been a time of terror, and indeed it was a time of terror. And so one day, sensitive Rip Van Winkle climbs a high mountain to get away from the chaos in the valley and see if he can see life in a little better perspective. And at the top of the mountain, he falls asleep for 20 years. Oblivious to the horror and the suffering and the revolutionary changes caused by the Second World War, he descends the mountain in the early 50s, and he's confused and bewildered by all the changes about him. A vacant lot where his house once stood. A prison reduced to bombed out rubble. A different flag flying on the city hall. Where are the brown shirts, the Gestapo, the concentration camps? Where are the armies of the Third Reich? Where is Hitler himself? The destroyer has been destroyed. And Rip Van Winkle, whether he's a religious man or not, can echo the psalmist. I have seen the wicked in great power, spreading himself like a green bay tree. Yet he passed away and he was not. And I sought him and I couldn't find him. And we're reminded that even in this world today, sometimes Almighty God plays out the drama of justice in just one single lifetime. If you had lived in the early days of my story, you would have thought the world was plagued with the insensitive, wicked cruelty of Hitler for as long as you could see. One day, Almighty God, sitting on his throne in glory, said, "That's enough!" And it was over. And one day, my friends, all of the evil we see in this world that so troubles us, that we'd like to scream out at, we put our trust in the Lord, and our trust is this: God is in control. And one day, you and I will wake up, whether on this earth or in glory, and it will be gone. And we will be in the presence of the one in whom we have trusted forevermore. So here's what David is saying: trust in the Lord, delight in the Lord, commit your way to the Lord, rest in the Lord. Here's the last one: wait on the Lord. Oh, I don't like this. Rest in the Lord and wait patiently for him, verse 7. Do not fret because of him who prospers in his way. Let me just say this to you all. Time is nothing to God. It's nothing to him. And it ought to be more like nothing to us. God's never in a hurry. Why are we? God is never early. He is never late. He's always on time. And sometimes when we want these things to be resolved in our own schedule, we say, God, why don't you hurry up and get this done? And God isn't listening to us because he's not on our schedule. I hate to tell you that. God is not obligated to work out the issues of our life on our own schedule because God doesn't have a schedule like ours. God is not affected by time. When you are waiting on the Lord, here's what you're doing. It doesn't mean you have to be passive and sit with your hands folded and not try to deal with some of the issues in your life. When you're waiting on the Lord, you're not lagging behind Him. You're not walking ahead of Him. You're not indifferent to what He's doing. You're not worrying about what He's doing or what He's not doing. Waiting for the Lord, the word wait is found two other times in Psalm 37, verse 9, that evildoers shall be cut off, but those who wait on the Lord, they shall inherit the earth. And Psalm 37, 34 says, wait on the Lord and keep His way, and He shall exalt you to inherit the land. So trust in the Lord. Delight in the Lord. Commit your way to the Lord. Rest in the Lord and wait on the Lord. I want to tell you that the Lord Jesus loved Psalm 37. Did you know that? Because one day when He was speaking and giving us the Beatitudes, He quoted one of the most important verses in the Psalm that we have studied today. You see, there are many today who are saying the righteous are being defeated. They're saying, in a sense, that the righteous is foolish and there's no reward for being righteous. They see the success of sinners and the suffering of saints, and they reason that virtue has no reward and vice has no punishment. It makes no difference how you live, they say. It doesn't pay to be good. I hear that, and so do you. In its own way, that comes through in our conversation. But now the psalmist makes this great affirmation, so great that Jesus echoed it in His Beatitudes. Look in your Bibles at verse 22. Here's what the psalmist says. For those blessed by Him shall inherit the earth, but those cursed by Him shall be cut off. And the Lord Jesus, going into Psalm 37, giving us the Beatitudes of Matthew chapter 5, said, blessed are the meek, for they shall inherit the earth. And one of the reasons we don't get it is because we don't understand that meekness is not weakness. Meekness is power under control. Meekness is having all that you need to do whatever needs to be done, but understanding the importance of being restrained. And there never was anyone who was meeker than the Lord Jesus Himself. We would not believe these words had we not watched Him live. Even from the lips of Jesus, we would question the validity of these words. But listen to me. Let me remind you of who He is. He who could have entered the world as royalty came as a baby in a barn. He who could have commanded a conquering army rode into the city on the back of a borrowed donkey. He who could have crushed men into submission appealed to them with words of sweet reasonableness and loving acts of mercy. He who could have destroyed His enemies with a single stroke allowed them to lead Him like a lamb to the slaughter. Yet let me ask you this question. Who has inherited the earth? Christ or His enemies? Who alone continued His triumphant march through the centuries while kingdoms and empires and thrones and dictators have risen and fallen again? But here stands Jesus, triumphing over it all. The meek inheriting the earth. Jesus of Nazareth, you see, is history's supreme vindication of a Hebrew psalmist who once dared to predict that the meek would inherit the earth. Because of Jesus, the most righteous man who ever lived, crucified by the ultimate concentration of human wickedness and raised from the dead to the throne of the universe, we can believe that in God's world, it does pay to be good. Jesus shows us the way. And He says that while it seems as if wickedness is triumphing, just wait, just watch. One of these days, the scripture says, every knee shall bow and every tongue shall confess that Jesus Christ is Lord to the glory of God the Father. Hallelujah. What does that mean to you and me? We're on the winning team. We are. Some days you get discouraged and get a little bit disoriented, but when you begin to trust in the Lord and delight in the Lord and commit your way to the Lord and rest in the Lord and wait on the Lord, you will see Jesus high and lifted up with His arms stretched out over all the chaos of this world, and He is in control. Hallelujah. Amen.
10: Before we say our final goodbye today, I want to say just a word about our cruise to the Caribbean, which takes place right after Christmas. In fact, immediately after Christmas, on the 26th of December, we leave and we return on the 2nd of January, which means we spend New Year's Eve together on a beautiful cruise ship. And we'll be going to Grand Turk, San Juan, St. Thomas, Half Moon Cay, along with some great musicians and the teaching of the Word of God. You don't want to miss it. It's a great way to wind down after a busy year and get ready for the new year. 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Now, here we are at the end of this message, getting ready for the next time around, where we're going to talk about when trials become our teacher. And where else could we go but the book of Job to learn from that? We'll talk about that tomorrow. I hope you'll be with us. Till then, this is David Jeremiah. I'm here every day, Monday through Friday. This program is called Turning Point. We teach the Word of God every day. 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
23: 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The Christian walk is full of disciplines, the trials, the setbacks, the hard seasons that God uses to shape our faith from the inside out. And here we'll discover that every one of us is being controlled by something. And the question is, what is that something? You see, whether we believe it or not, someone or something is governing our lives right now. It might be a job, maybe a relationship, a habit, or our own emotions. But God wants us to be the one who dominates our hearts because He is good, and following Him is the best thing that can happen to us. So today, Pastor Jack teaches that the discipline of domination begins with refusing to let our flesh run the show. When our feelings, our eyes, or our pride start calling the shots, well, we have to surrender it all to God instead. Before we get into the message, I had a chance to sit down with Pastor Jack and talk about it with him. So let's get into that. So, Pastor Jack, talking about the disciplines of the discipline of domination, in this message, you make this really sharp point. What dominates you is what dictates your decisions, your purpose, your future. So why is identifying that so important for every believer?
24: Yeah, we must recognize, we must discover what is it that dominates. Now, that's a very violent word if you think about it, dominate.
23: Yeah.
24: But I picked that word deliberately because to dominate means to control or to have under your heel or to bring under subjection. And listen, I forget who it was who said this, but it's so accurate that without Christ, we are rebels against God, right? Without Christ, we are rebels against God. Now, how do we make sure that we're not rebels against God? That is that we make very, very certain that our power and our pursuit of Jesus Christ is done by the power of God. Book of Acts makes it very clear that what we do as believers is to be empowered by the Holy Spirit, or else we should just wait and get His power before we embark upon our own. And I want to be dominated by the Spirit of God. You know, people will say, oh man, you Christians talk like that? That scares me. No, you have no idea, my friend. The greatest victory and freedom for you to experience is to be domineered by God and to become His slave, because He is the most liberating one who dominates, and He is the most generous one who enslaves us to His will. To walk with God and know God, is to open up a world. It almost seems like a contradiction, I know, but to open up a world of dynamic and thrill and victory and freedom whereby God dominates you and nothing of this world, including yourself, no longer dominates you.
0: The disciplines of domination. Thanks for spending a little extra time with us today, Pastor Jack. Let's jump into the message.
24: You would not only inhabit this sanctuary as you were in the worship, in our singing and in the worship of our giving, and now in the worship of the study of the

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2: Nights. Matthew chapter 28. That is our theme verse in this tremendous series. By the way, tonight is part 28 of our 31-part series of the disciplines of life. Matthew chapter 28, hold your finger right there and then move a little bit to the right to Acts chapter 1. Matthew chapter 28, Acts chapter 1. Tonight we look at the discipline of domination. Domination, who dominates you? What dominates you? You might say tonight, well, nothing dominates me. And oh, I appreciate your passion, but you are so wrong about that. Every one of us are being dominated by something tonight. Someone or something. And we're going to learn about this evening and what God's will is for your life and my life about you and I being dominated. Matthew chapter 28, verse 18 says there, Jesus spoke to the disciples and he said, all authority has been given to me in heaven and on earth. Go therefore and make disciples of all the nations, baptizing them in the name of the Father and of the Son and of the Holy Spirit, teaching them to observe all things that I have commanded you. And I love this next part. And behold, I am with you always, even to the end of the world. And you may understand that part of that verse more profoundly tonight than these last 28 weeks. Now look at Acts chapter 1, verse 8. Acts 1, verse 8. Jesus said to the disciples, he's about ready to ascend into heaven. He says, but you shall receive power when the Holy Spirit has come upon you. And you shall be witnesses to me in Jerusalem. That's where it all started. And in all Judea and Samaria. And look, right where you're sitting tonight. And to the end of the earth. Jesus is saying that for the believer, a monumental moment would take place. He said there's going to come a time when you're going to be sent out into all the world as a Christian. You know, we often think that as a Christian, we get saved and we, get up on Monday morning and we go to work and we just stay in that routine. And it could be like that, sort of. But as a Christian, we see right here in Scripture that God commands us from the get-go that we are to go into all the world. And that's pretty radical if you think about it. That God would say to us, okay, now that you're mine, I mean, you've been in the camp of the world all your life, and the world has dictated to you where you'll go, what you'll do, and all this kind of stuff, but now you're mine. And being mine, I am going to now lead and guide your life in the plan, by the way, which I created for you since before the foundations of the world. And you would think that as a Christian, we'd go, yes, yes. I've already traveled the world selling shoes, or I've spent my life, as a telephone salesperson, or I spent my life sitting on the freeway commuting for the world, for the almighty or once mighty dollar. But now I belong to Jesus, and you would think the Christian would say, man, all that stuff, I got it. It's all in the past. Okay, God, send me. Where do you want to send me? You know, as Christians, we should be asking the Lord, do you want me to stay? Because he already told us to go. Go, therefore, into all the world. So, Lord, I'm going to go somewhere. I'm sure you're going to show me where. But if you want me to stay, you got to tell me to stay. Because you've already told everybody who comes to you to go.

0: And you would think that in reading that portion of scripture, we'd say, here I come to save the day. And God would propel us to the world. And I know he wants to do that. And how does he do that? By the power of the Holy Spirit. The argument tonight is we are all under the domination of someone or something. But the ultimate goal for every believer is to be possessed and controlled and dominated by the Holy Spirit. And this is key. And it is the absolute, as we'll see tonight, the joy of the believer's life to be controlled by the Holy Spirit. So tonight, the discipline of domination. By way of introduction, great quote. I just forgot who said it, but I have it written down right here. All great leaders were, first of all, great followers. Think of that for a moment. When we talk about the discipline of domination, the reason why that even comes into the factor is because Noah Webster connects domination and control together, and he says that it is to be under the rule or of under the jurisdiction of another, to keep in order or to keep in the proper place, domination or control. It means to provide by governing, to be under the command of a greater authority than yourself. So then now we see that all great leaders were first of all great followers. Jesus says to his disciples, come and follow me. He said to Matthew at the toll gate for the Roman Empire, he just walked by. That must have been awesome. There's people in line getting ready to pay their tax or their toll to get on the toll road with their donkey. The Roman toll road, they had to pay to get on the highway. I'm not joking, really. They had a little thing on their donkey and it beeped when they went through by the gates. And it automatically deducted money from their account. And Jesus just walks by. Can you imagine? I wonder if Matthew said, hey, excuse me. And Jesus just turns and goes, come and follow me. And the Bible says Matthew got up and he left the toll gate. Amen. And he followed Jesus. James and John, same thing. Jesus walks by the shore on the Galilee and says, come and follow me. Let's go. And they left their boat. They left their nets. Their father owned the company. But the two boys got up and abandoned the whole thing and followed Jesus. That is being dominated by the will of God. That is the greatest thing that can happen in your life. You might be a non-Christian tonight. You might be somebody who doesn't even know what it's like to have the power of God leading and guiding you. And you would say, well, I don't know if I'm for that or not. But listen, I want you to think about this honestly. Someone or something is governing your life. And I'd rather have God govern and dominate my life than anyone else or anything else in all the world. Why? Because he is good. It's great to follow him.
1: 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And now, let's get back to today's message. Once again, here's Pastor Jack.
0: So as we go through the study tonight, I want you to be thinking about this regarding things that may be in your life, things. I want you to ask and be asking yourself this question. What dominates your life regarding things? Is it a car? Is it a job? Education? Is it, what is it? What is, in the sense that's controlling, listen, your decision-making, it controls your purpose, your future, your hope, whatever that thing is, it governs your life. And you're pouring, by the way, by nature, you're pouring your life into that thing with hopes of getting dividends out of it. Could be a relationship. It doesn't have to be things. It could be people. And I want you to be asking yourself personally tonight as you go through this study, who dominates your life? As a Christian, I want to be able to confess that Christ dominates my life. And that thing that dominates my life would be to do the will of God. He governs my life. That's the person. And the thing is that I want to do the will of God. That's the possession of the believer. And so tonight we want to be identifying the issues that dominate our lives. That's key. And by the way, If you apply this message to your own life tonight personally, imagine if right now tonight you would just start a little journal about this. I trust God's word to work in your heart to give you an answer tonight for the struggles of your life. I believe that. Because all of us tonight are being, listen, we are either being blessed by God because of obedience, because the fear of the Lord, I don't mean scared, the fear of in awe of God has caused us to make the right decisions in life. Listen, we didn't make those decisions because we're real smarty pants. We made those decisions based on the word of God. We'll hear more about this in a moment, okay? And you may or may not like this, what I'm about to say, but it is an absolute fact. It is as true as gravity is upon this earth. And that is God blesses obedience. If you decide to obey God, your life will be blessed. What does that mean, blessed? Define blessed. I have no idea what I'm talking about. Because God chooses to define what blessed is in your life. And then listen, there will be those people, there always is, who are not obeying God. They walk in almost a perpetual state of disobedience because their passions and other things dominate them. But they're Christians, they're in the family of God. But they look at those who are blessed and they're upset with them. Well, how come? And why them? Have you ever thought for a moment that that person's life is blessed by God because that person has decided that the person in their life that will dominate them will be Jesus, and that the thing that dominates their life will be the will of God? I'm all excited about this right now because I'm taking a very slow journey through the Old Testament in my morning devotion time. And I'm telling you what, I'm addicted to it right now. I go to sleep at night. I can't wait to get up in the morning to get into this thing that I'm, it's just a wonderful time. I don't even need you anymore. I don't need you. No, I love you. I love you. I'm just saying, it's just like, oh man, Lord, do I have to get up and go to work now? Do I have to get up and live? I just want to be here. Lord, it is good that we are here. Let us build 3 tents, you know, and but as we get into this, we are going to get into it sometime tonight. We are. But in Luke 17:33, this is exactly what Jesus was talking about. Luke 17:33, Jesus said, "Whoever seeks to save his life will lose it. And whoever loses his life will preserve it." This is exactly what he's talking about. Stop dominating your own life or having other people dominate your life or having other things dominate your life. Jesus is saying, give that up. And let God dominate your life, and then you will find true living. If you're trying to protect your life, if you're trying to shield your life, if you're trying to make it all work out so that it all matters in the end, you're going to wind up losing your life, and it is going to be a horrible end. But if you give it up to God and let Him control it, you'll find true life. Point number one, jot it down. The discipline of domination is this: to be refusing the domination of our flesh. Will you write that down? Point one, refusing. Be refusing the domination of our flesh. And no one is exempt, if you can hear my voice right now, from that discipline. In 1 John chapter 2, verse 15, listen to this. 1 John 2:15 says, "Do not love the world or the things in the world. If anyone loves the world, the love of the Father is not in him. For all that is in the world," mark it, "for all that is in the world," listen everybody, this is great therapy. This is a great healing moment. Number one is the lust of the flesh. Number two, it's the lust of the eyes. Number three, it's the pride of life. These things are not of the Father, but of this world. Those three things. Mark them down. This is key. This is our problem. Those three things, by the way, we don't have the time to do it right now, but if you match those three things that press against us are exactly the three things that Eve tripped up on in the Garden of Eden right there. Those three things. She saw, She saw that it was good, that it would be tasty or pleasurable, satisfying, and that it would make one wise. Those very issues, those three match here 1 John perfectly. The domination of the flesh, we must learn as Christians to refuse those things, and we have to fight them. And you say, well, when will the fight be over? The day you drop dead. True. So watch this. Refusing. Number one, listen, refusing what we feel with our emotions. And I want you to write that down, but I got to qualify this so you don't think this is unrealistic. I'm not talking about your emotions being like demonic or evil or no, God gave you those emotions. The emotions are fantastic in the right application. Emotions out of control can destroy your life. We must first of all be learning how to refuse what we feel when our emotions try to take control. So look at verse 16, 1 John 2:16 again. 1 John 2 about your emotions being like demonic or evil or no, God gave you those emotions. The emotions are fantastic in the right application. Emotions out of control can destroy your life. We must first of all be learning how to refuse what we feel.
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0: Up. The Bible says this so perfectly clear. Yeah, but you know what? I had a friend and told me this, and or I went to, you know, some churches and I got some counseling. That's a little tip right there too. I went to some churches to get some counseling. Translation. I kept going to spiritual institutions until I found the answer I was looking for. Watch out. When the Bible says something and it might fly in the face of our feelings, obey the Bible. Always obey God's word. It will give you life. I have never heard someone ever say, you know what I did? I obeyed the word of God, and look what happened. Have you ever heard that? I've never heard that. I've heard people say, you know what? I knew down deep inside the Lord was saying no, and I married her anyway, or I married him anyway, or I bought it anyway, or I didn't go or I should have gone. Oh, fill in the blank. But I have never heard someone say, well, there you go. I followed God, and the whole thing blew up. Never happened.
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8: The disciple Peter. What an interesting man. One of the great leaders of the early church. Blue collar. Never went to rabbinical school. For most of his life, he was a fisherman. And could you have imagined in your wildest dreams, the Son of God would come to him and say, I'm going to make you into something you could never make yourself, and I'm going to use you in a very extraordinary way.

0: Whenever we fail, it can be hard to open our Bibles. Comparing ourselves to biblical heroes can make us feel inadequate. But when we look at the Apostle Peter, we can be encouraged because despite his failures, God still used him mightily in the early church. Welcome to Know the Truth. Today we'll be taking a closer look at Simon Peter to learn how God used his flawed legacy to strengthen disciples then and now. 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Now here's Philip DeCourcy.
1: I like the old Peanuts cartoon that involves Lucy, Linus, and the inimitable Charlie Brown. And they're out one day lying on the grass, and they're looking up to the clouds in the skies. And Lucy turns to Linus and asks him, "What do you think you see?" Linus points to the sky and says, "Well, those clouds up there look to me like the map of the British Honduras in the Caribbean. That cloud up there looks a little like the profile of Thomas Aikens, the famous painter and sculptor. And that group of clouds over there gives me the impression of the stoning of Stephen. I can even see the Apostle Paul standing there to one side." Lucy turns to Charlie Brown and says, "Charlie, what do you see in the clouds?" To which he replies, "Well, I was going to say I saw a ducky and a horsey, but I've changed my mind." I like that story because it kind of illustrates the fact that Charlie Brown's not the only one who can feel intimidated when compared to the accomplishments or big ideas of others. When you look at yourself in the light of others, sometimes you can be made to feel very small. And ironically, that potential doesn't leave us when we read our Bibles. In fact, sometimes it's even heightened. Because we can read the great stories of the Bible and we can be left feeling very small, wondering if our contribution can amount to anything in the light of the great men and movements of the Bible. I don't know about you, there's times when I've opened my Bible and closed it, having read something about a biblical hero, and I feel more deflated than elated. Their usefulness highlights my uselessness. Their faith unmasks my unbelief. Their strength exposes my weakness. Their wisdom extenuates my foolishness. And so if Bible heroes have ever made you to feel small, you'll be glad to join me today in looking at the disciple Peter. Because we're going to look at him and we're going to discover that he's really one of us. He doesn't really make us feel that small. Because he seems as flawed as we are, as human as we are. Everybody loves Peter. Why? Because everybody is Peter. That's why we love him. He's a flawed follower of the Lord Jesus. He's a man of great contrast, even contradiction. He was as bad as he was good, as weak as he was strong. He often longed to be something that he never became. One minute he could be out of the boat in a great act of faith, the next minute sinking beneath the waves in fear. One minute he could confess that Jesus is the Christ, the Son of the living God. The next minute he could deny that he even knew

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2: Ending off, how does he say goodbye? He says in chapter 5 and verse 10 of 1 Peter, "But may the God of all grace, who called us to his eternal glory by Christ Jesus, after you have suffered a while, perfect, establish, strengthen, and settle you." He wrote that letter to strengthen and settle the saints of God. How does he wrap up his second letter? He says this in verse 17 of chapter 3, "You therefore, beloved, since you know this beforehand, beware lest you also fall from your own steadfastness." This is a man who fell himself, but he came back from the dead, spiritually speaking, and he has known God's grace in an unusual manner, and now he's establishing and encouraging the saints of God. "Beware lest you also fall from your own steadfastness, being led away with the error of the wicked, but grow in the grace and knowledge of our Lord Jesus Christ. To him be glory both now and forever. Amen." Be encouraged. This is the life. This is the legacy of the Apostle Peter. This is what you'll read about in his letters. And I want us to be impacted by him. Don't turn here, but in Acts 5, verse 15, there's an incident in the book of Acts where some people bring the sick onto the streets, hoping that even the shadow of the Apostle Peter would fall on them, that they might be healed. Now, don't be thinking that was to be the case. There's nothing in the book of Acts that tells us that Peter's physical shadow would bring healing. But I take that verse, and I think that you and I need to come under his biographical shadow, a life that has cast a shadow of influence across church history. We perhaps see ourselves more in Peter than any of the other disciples. We see that God used him despite his many mistakes and his many miscues. He had foot and mouth disease. He was always putting his foot in his mouth. But yet God uses him in a marvelous way. Be encouraged. So let's build a profile. We've done this with most of the disciples. Let's get to know them a little bit, just to make sure that they belong to the same world as we do. Number one, he was born into a lower class working family in the first century during its time of Roman occupation. So he was a blue-collar guy, so to speak. He had minimal education. He never went to rabbinical school because according to Acts 4, 13, along with the other disciples, he was unlettered or unlearned. But he did go to synagogue school, but he probably left it at an early age. So he got his kind of ABCs down, that's it. There was no higher education for Peter. So he was a blue-collar, working-class man who left school at an early age. Reminds me, as I've said, of my own father who left school in Belfast at the age 14 to work in a factory so that he could help his family and prepare himself for life. Peter was very much that kind of man. He understood the dignity of work. He was hardworking. He had calloused hands. He had broad shoulders. His name is pretty common. In fact, there are some 8 Simons in the New Testament, so you need to be able to differentiate between each. He grew up in Galilee in the town of Bethsaida, according to Mark 1:16 and John 1:44. Bethsaida means house of fishing. There was a fishing industry all around the shore of Galilee, and certainly leaving school as a young boy, it was only natural that he would fall into the fishing trade, which is exactly what Peter did. He was a fisherman by trade, along with his brother Andrew. They probably were part of a fishing consortium with James and John. You can read about that in Mark chapter 1, verse 16 to 20. I would guess he was a man of kind of large stature. He was a man, I think, of considerable physical strength, because in John 21, verse 11, he brings in a net full of fish by himself. So don't be thinking he's a small, kind of weaselly kind of guy. He's big, I think. He's bronze in color, and he's bulky and burly in terms of physical size and shape.

0: His father's name was Jonas, which means John. You can read about that in Matthew 16, 17 and John 21, 15 to 17. So he's the son of John. We know nothing more about his father or his mother than that. He later married, according to Luke 4, 38, he had a wife along with the other apostles, 1 Corinthians 9, verse 5. And that should be duly noted by our Roman Catholic friends who argue that Peter's successors ought to be single and they ought to be celibate. If Peter was the first pope, which he wasn't, by the way, he was not celibate. He had a wife. In fact, according to Mark 1, 29 to 31, his mother-in-law lived with him. That's why he grew in grace and in the knowledge of the Lord Jesus. His mother-in-law lived with him, along with his brother Andrew. I just want you to get, you know, when we think of Peter and these church leaders, you know, you think they kind of stepped out of some rarefied theological seminary. Peter smells of fish. He's a blue-collar man. He's got a basic education. His mother-in-law lives with him. His brother lives with him in a little house in Capernaum on the northern shore of Galilee. Very common. Very ordinary. But isn't that the beauty of this? That God takes those kind of men and uses them in extraordinary ways. He was certainly committed to the Jewish faith and culture. In Acts 10, verse 14, later on, when he becomes a Christian and the gospel spreads out into the Gentile world, Peter struggles what to do with the Gentile churches and the Gentile believers. Are they clean? Are they unclean? They don't follow the kosher laws. They don't live under the Levitical laws. What do we do with them? And God has to remind them in a vision, hey, what I call clean, don't you call unclean. I'm embracing them. These are the promises given to Abraham that through him, the nations will be blessed. Peter embraced this. In fact, he'll admit in Acts 15, verse 10, that the keeping of the law and the kosher restrictions of the law is a burdensome thing. But I want you to see he's a man of faith. He was a bona fide Jew. He lived with his wife according to kosher law. Well, how did he become a Christian? Born a Jew, but born again a Christian. Well, we read about that in John chapter 1, verse 40 to 42. The ministry of John the Baptist opens the door to the emergence of the Lord Jesus Christ, the one whom John is not worthy to tie his sandals. He's the Lamb of God, which takes away the sin of the world. So John decreases, Christ increases, and around this time, Andrew, Peter's brother, comes to faith in the Lord Jesus. And then he goes and finds his own brother and brings him to Jesus. And Jesus says, hey, you're Simon, but you're going to be Peter. You're going to be a rock-like leader in my church. That's his conversion. And as time goes by, under the leadership of the Lord Jesus, Peter becomes a critical and influential leader. He's dominant among the disciples. If you read the lists in Matthew and in Mark and in Luke, he's always the first disciple to be listed. Matthew 10, verse 2 says he's the first. He's prominent. And I think that came about as much by natural means as by appointment, because he was a bold character. He speaks the most. He's the loudest. And before long, he's leading the charge. He's the spokesman for the 12. He's kind of not the spearhead of the band of disciples. He was part of the inner circle, the three that got to see things and do things with Jesus. The others didn't. When you get to the book of Acts, he dominates the first 12 chapters because he's the apostle to the Jew. Paul is the apostle to the Gentile. Read about that in Galatians 2, verse 8. So he's a critical, influential leader. Having lived for Christ, he dies for Christ. We're wrapping up his profile here. Having lived for Christ, he dies for Christ. Jesus told him he would die. He would be crucified. John 21, verse 18 to 19. And church history bears that out. We believe that Peter was martyred under Nero in the mid-60s alongside his wife. His wife was martyred with him. Some say her name was Perpetua. Interesting thing was, he was crucified, but at his own request, he was crucified upside down with his head pointing downwards. Why? Because He counted it a joy and he counted it a worthy thing to suffer for Christ, but he never felt he could suffer like Christ. And in an act of humility, he asked to be crucified upside down. He didn't feel he was worthy enough to even be crucified like the Savior. What an interesting man. One of the great leaders of the early church. Blue collar, working man. Got a little home in Capernaum. Never went to rabbinical school. The son of John. His mother-in-law lived with him, and so did his brother. And for most of his life, he was a fisherman. He was an 8-to-5 kind of guy, clocked in and clocked out. And could you have imagined in your wildest dreams, the Son of God would come to him and say, I'm going to make you into something you could never make yourself, and I'm going to use you in a very extraordinary way. Now, we could get in now to the heart of the message, be encouraged. I want us to look at his prophetic encouragement and his personal encouragement. But I think there's an elephant in the room in terms of a question that I have asked myself. And if you're thinking at all, you're going to ask yourself, if you know anything about church history and the question of Peter's leadership, do you know what that question is? Was Peter the first pope? Because according to Catholic tradition, this man who had a prominent role in the early church became the first bishop of Rome, the first pope, and his successors, the bishops of Rome, are themselves popes. And they've been given an extraordinary role by God. According to Catholic tradition, the pope, the bishop of Rome, is the head of the visible church. He claims jurisdiction to the visible church all across the world. He claims jurisdiction over our church, which we totally reject. By the way, if he's sitting on his seat or throne in Rome and he speaks what's known as ex cathedra, that is in an official capacity as the head of the church and the teacher of truth, his words are to be embraced with the same honor and authority as God's written word. This is the official teaching of the Catholic Church, and the world will present him this way. As the head of Christians. You ever listen to how he's described? Whether you like it or not, he's presented as if he's the head of our church. He's the head of all Christians. He's a spokesman for Christianity on earth. Because you see, according to Catholic theology, that's exactly what he is. In fact, he's called what? The vicar of Christ. The word vicar means in the place of. Well, there's a big title, isn't it? In the place of Christ. Now, I thought that was the role of the Holy Spirit. In fact, it is. But this is the claim of the Pope. In fact, I read a book several years ago that shows the audacity of the Roman claim. Because the Pope is called the Holy Father, the Pontiff, and the Vicar of Christ. Those are the three titles of the Trinity, if you think about it. The audaciousness and arrogance of it all. The Holy Father, there is one Father in heaven. Pontiff means bridge builder, mediator. I thought Jesus was the one mediator between God and man. We don't need another man who's not God to be the mediator between God and man and the vicar of Christ. And so, was Peter the first pope? Let's answer that question because you need to be instructed in this. I find that there is an ignorance among evangelical Protestants of Catholic doctrine. The Pope is kind of presented even among evangelicals as this kind of congenial figure, someone that we like and appreciate. Quickly, here's a few things I want you to think out in this limited response. One, there's no evidence that Peter attained the supreme and authoritative position among the disciples. He was not seen as the primary leader among the apostles. He had an importance and he had a prominence, but that's not the same as papacy and primacy. In fact, he says in 1 Peter 5, verse 1, that he was a fellow elder among those to whom he wrote. A fellow elder. He was among them as a leader, not above them. In fact, he warns us in verse 3 of 1 Peter 5 not to lord it over the church. But that's exactly what popes do. In their red slippers and their white gowns and their gold rings, they lord it over the people of God. Can I say something? Next time you hear this on CNN and on Fox News, kind of chuckle to yourself in that you hear this, you know, this Pope is so humble. Because he doesn't wear fancy shoes and he lives in a little apartment. He eats pizza like everybody else. That's great. But there's nothing humble about any pope when he claims to be the Holy Father and the Vicar of Christ and the Supreme Pontiff. Nothing humble about that whatsoever. And it's foreign to Peter. He's a fellow elder. He doesn't lord it over the church. In fact, can you explain to me, my Catholic friend, and you are my friend. I'm not trying to be provocative. I offend you. I hope it's for the sake of Christ, not my manner. But do you explain to me how in 1 and 2 Peter, Peter never talks about his own supremacy? In Paul's letter to the church at Rome, you would expect to get something in that letter from Paul, a contemporary of Peter, if it is the bishop of Rome who is the successor to Peter. You'd get something in the book of Romans, but nothing. In fact, Paul tells us in 2 Corinthians 12, verse 11, that he comes second to no apostle. There was no pegging order. There wasn't Peter and then everybody else arranged under him. Christ has always been the head of the church.
1: That's Peter, bold and brash, yet humble and honorable. No wonder so many of us identify with him. You're listening to Know the Truth with pastor and Bible teacher Philip DeCourcy. We've just begun an encouraging study of this apostle. 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Our series is titled, All the King's Men. What you just heard wasn't a sermon built around a theme. 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That's coming up Tuesday on Know the Truth with Philip DeCourcy. Today's program was produced and sponsored by Know the Truth Incorporated. Jesus said, "You shall know the truth, and the truth shall make you free."

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18: Every single one of us have one or more areas of weakness in our life. It could be one of many things, because remember, we all have strengths that God gave us to enable us, to equip us, to do what He wants us to do. He also has allowed each of us to have our weakness or weaknesses in order to remind us how dependent we are upon Him. And it may be controlled, and we can live our lives successfully and faithfully, fruitfully, and devotedly to God.
19: Are you locked in a bad habit and you just can't seem to quit? Today's edition of In Touch, the teaching ministry of Dr. Charles Stanley, offers motivation to break free We'll hear a powerful example from Scripture of the danger we face when we continually give in to sin. Stay with us and learn how to spot trouble and avoid the consequences of uncontrolled weakness.
18: All of us have areas in our life, areas of strength and areas of weakness. Those areas of strength God has given to us in order to be able to accomplish and to achieve those things that God has set out for us in our life. Somebody says, well, what about those weaknesses? Those weaknesses are there in order to remind us how absolutely, totally dependent we are upon God. And not only that, when we handle our weaknesses properly, carefully, what it does is they drive us into a relationship with God, a deeper, intimate relationship with Him because of our sense of dependence upon Him and a need of Him. And we find ourselves crying out for God to help us or to strengthen us in those particular areas. I want to take this passage of Scripture today because the title of this message is simply this, and that is The Consequences of Uncontrolled Weakness, because that's a problem in many people's lives. They know that there's something there, they can't quite figure out what it is, or they deny that there is some particular weakness in their life because they're too proud to admit it, and yet it is there. They don't know how to handle it, they don't know what's going on, and as a result, they find themselves oftentimes in great disappointment and disaster because they never learned how to deal with those areas of weakness in their life. And when I think about that, I think about what can happen to a person whose weaknesses are unguarded, denied, undisciplined, and uncontrolled. Well, the passage of Scripture we're going to deal with is a very graphic illustration of what happens when a person does ignore that area of weakness and it is uncontrolled, and when a person is undisciplined and does not recognize that what is a weakness could have been one of their greatest strengths if they had only responded in the proper fashion. So I want you to turn, if you will, to Judges, and this is the account of a man, listen, who was known for his strength, but who was destroyed as a result of his weakness. And I want to give you a little background here, but I just want to read one verse to start that background in the 13th chapter and the first verse to give you a little idea of the kind of environment in which Samson grew up in and the kind of environment that's going on while he is one of the leaders of the nation of Israel in this time. So chapter 13, verse 1 says, "Now the sons of Israel again did evil in the sight of the Lord, so that the Lord gave them into the hands of the Philistines for 40 years. Now you recall that God told the nation of Israel, when you go into the promised land, destroy all the wicked. Now once in a while somebody will ask you, more than likely, how can God be a God of love and at the same time have Him go in and destroy all these other people? Well, what you have to ask is, what's the purpose of God? The purpose of God for the nation of Israel was to bring up a nation through whom the truth that there is one true God could be spread throughout the world. And the Jews, that is Israel, knew who that God was, Jehovah God, Adonai, Elohim, that is Jehovah. And so God's purpose for them was to spread the truth that there is one true God when all these nations of the world believed in all kinds of gods. And so in order to keep that nation pure, He placed them in an area, and in order to do that, to keep them from intermarrying and causing the race to become weakened, or when the race became weakened by intermarriage and trade and so forth, what happens is also their ideology, their philosophy, and their theology also began to be weakened, and before long, they would no longer believe in one true God because there would be so many other nations that believed in all these other gods, and instead of staying pure, they become like them. Now, the period of the Judges was the dark ages for the nation of Israel. And if you'll turn to the last chapter in Judges, the 21st chapter, here's what you'll find. You'll find a description of how the people in that day were thinking. And here's what the last verse says. "In those days, there was no king in Israel. Everyone did what was right in his own eyes." Anytime you have a society in which everyone's doing what's right in their own eyes, you have a society that is destined to bondage, all types of bondage, and certainly destined to the disciplined hand of Almighty God. Yet this is the kind of nation we find. Now, the scripture says concerning that, that in those times, for example, that God chose to do something about it. And that is, if you will look at this 13th chapter, and notice, if you will, beginning in verse 3. Then the angel of the Lord appeared to the woman and said to her, "Behold now, you are barren and have borne no children, but you shall conceive and give birth to a son. Now therefore be careful not to drink wine or strong drink, nor eat any unclean thing. But behold, you shall conceive and give birth to a son, and no razor shall come upon his head, but the boy shall be a Nazarite to God from the womb, and he shall begin to deliver Israel from the hands of the Philistines." So God now speaks to this couple who could have no children, announces to them that they are to conceive and have a son. He's to be a Nazarite. That is, he is to be separated unto God. And one of the indications of that was that he could not cut his hair, could not drink any strong drink, and could not come close to a person who had died. So it was a very strict kind of relationship. And so God sends this son into their lives, and naturally, if you'll notice what he says, "He shall begin to deliver Israel from the hands of the Philistines." And if you'll notice also in that same chapter, in the 24th verse says, "Then the woman gave birth to a son, named him Samson. And the child grew up, and the Lord blessed him, and the Spirit of the Lord began to stir him." And so what we find is we find God beginning to work in his life at some age, probably early. God beginning to work in his life because he came upon the scene for a very specific purpose. Now, I don't want you to forget that. He didn't just get born. God sent him into that time and that season, the dark ages for the nation of Israel, for a very specific reason, and that was to deliver them from the bondage of these ungodly, pagan, heathen Philistines who believed in many gods, one of whom was named Dagon. Don't forget that. Now, Samson had an uncontrollable weakness. Now, I want you to listen carefully. Don't think about somebody else's weakness. I want you to ask yourself the question, what weakness do I have in my life? Now, listen, don't ask the question, "God, do I have one?" Yes, you do. Every single one of us have one or more areas of weakness in our life. It could be one of many things. It could be, for example, a problem with greed. You just got to have more and more and more. You say, "Well, I'm not a wealthy person." You know, you can be poor as you can be and still be greedy. Or you can be wealthy and be greedy. So it may be that that weakness is greed. Or it could be your weakness is gossip. You've just got to talk about somebody and tell something that you don't know, or that you want people to think you know. Or it could be that the weakness in your life is you have to be number one. It doesn't make sense what you're doing in life. You've got to be number one. You've got to be the best. You have to have some position or some authority or some place in life. Or it may be as Samson's weakness, and that is a lust, a sexual lust. This was Samson's weakness, a lust, sexual involvement, that is gratifying something within inside of him. And so whatever it may be, what you have to ask is, what is that weakness within my life? Because remember, we all have strengths that God gave us to enable us, to equip us, to do what he wants us to do. He also has allowed each of us to have our weakness or weaknesses in order to remind us how dependent we are upon him. And when we utilize and respond correctly, it drives us to God, motivates us to get into a deeper, intimate relationship with him, so that whatever this weakness is, it may be controlled and we can live our lives successfully and faithfully, fruitfully and devotedly to God. Now, with Samson, it's very clear what his problem was. He had a very definite weakness when it came to his sexual lust. And so, if you'll notice, there are three women here that I mentioned. There could have been 33, because the Bible nowhere tells us all the details that go on in any given instance. And so what you have is you have this woman at Timnah, and then you have this prostitute in Gaza, and then there's Delilah. There are only three of them mentioned. But all three of them, if you want you to think about this for a moment, not a single one of these persons is good for Samson. But Delilah's not quite like the rest of them. She has this awesome, overwhelming impact and effect in his life. And the scripture says, verse 4, After this, it came about that he loved a woman in the valley of Sorek, whose name was Delilah. Now, each time the Philistines have done the same thing. Now, watch this. The Philistines, the Lord of the Philistines, came up to her and said to her, you see, they already had been watching him and knowing that she being the kind of woman she was, what was going on between them? They knew it, and so they said, entice him. Well, how do you think they expected her to entice him? Just talking to him? Not indeed. Entice him and see where his great strength lies, and how we may overpower him, that we may bind him to afflict him. We'll each give you 1,100 pieces of silver. Now, that 1,100, if it were just 1,100 instead of each one, it would have been about $5,000 in our time today. But so she had the opportunity of being a very wealthy woman. The scripture says he loved her. That is, she really made an impression on him. So Delilah said to Samson, now can't you hear her saying this? Oh, please tell me where your great strength is and how you may be bound to afflict you. Now, isn't that a stupid question? You'd think any man in his right mind would say, why would you want to bind me and afflict me? I thought this was supposed to be a wonderful relationship and we both satisfying each other. Now, you're asking me how you can bind me to afflict me, but watch this. Weakness blinds the human heart. Weakness, sin blinds the human heart, blinds the mind. Samson said to her, if they bind me with 7 fresh cords that have not been dried, then I will become weak and be like any other man. Then the lords of the Philistines brought up to her 7 fresh cords that had not been dried, and she bound him with them. Now she had men lying in wait in a room, and so she said to him, the Philistines are upon you, Samson. But he snapped the cords as a string of toe snaps when it touches fire, so his strength was not discovered. You think, now, wait a minute, what kind of woman is this? Been going to bed with each other, having sex, let's just face it like it is, and she wants to know how to afflict him. She told him, how do I afflict you and bind you? And so he gives her some deceitful answer, and sure enough, that's exactly what she does. This will show you how deeply in bondage Samson was. His lust, his sexual lust was so strong, he had to know, this woman is not good for me. There's something wrong. Blinded. Listen to what happens. Then Delilah said to Samson, behold, you've deceived me and told me lies. Now, please tell me how you may be bound. He said to her, if they bind me tightly with new ropes, which have not been used, then I'll become weak and be like any other man. So Delilah took new ropes, bound him with them, and said to him, the Philistines are upon you, Samson. For the men were lying in wait in the inner room. But he snapped the rope from his arms like a thread. Now, you'd think any man in his good common sense at all would say, 2 strikes and you're out. 2 strikes and you're out. Listen to this. Then Delilah said to Samson, up till now you have deceived me and told me lies. Tell me how you may be bound. And he said to her, if you weave the 7 locks of my hair with a web and fasten it with a pin, then I'll become weak and be like any other man. So while he slept, Delilah took the 7 locks of his hair and wove them into the web. She fastened it with a pin and said to him, the Philistines are upon you, Samson. But he awoke from his sleep and pulled out the pin of the loom and the web. 3 times. What does it take to get your attention? 3 times she does it. Somebody says, I'd never let that happen to me. It depends upon how many times you've already given in to your area of weakness. Look at this. It came about when she pressed him daily with her words and urged him that his soul was annoyed to death. Now, what happens between this man and Joseph are 2 different things. The Bible says that Potiphar's wife, day after day, came on to Joseph trying to entice him to go to bed with her, and he would not do it. So, same situation. Came about when she pressed him daily with her words and urged him that his soul was annoyed to death. So he told her all that was in his heart and said to her, a razor has never come on my head, for I've been a Nazarite to God from my mother's womb. If I am shaved, then my strength will leave me, and I will become weak and be like any other man. Then Delilah saw that he told her all that was in his heart, sent and called the lords of the Philistines, saying, come up once more. He's told me all that's in his heart. The lords of the Philistines came up to her and brought her money in their hands. They believed him. She made him sleep on her knees, called for a man and had him shave off the 7 locks of his hair. Then she began to afflict him, and his strength left him. She said, the Philistines are upon you, Samson. He woke from his sleep and said, I'll go out at other times and shake myself free. But he did not know that the Lord had departed from him. What a tragedy. Over and over and over again, God warned him and warned him and warned him and warned him. And what happened? His weakness now was not cords and ropes and chains. His bondage now was that his heart, his mind, his spirit was absolutely, totally given over to the indulgence of lust for sex. Absolutely bound him. And what happened? When he gave away the secret, he jumped up to do the same thing he'd always done, and all of a sudden, he didn't have the strength. Now, here is the strongest man, destroyed by the weakness, one weakness, a lust for gratification by sex. Didn't work. Never works. Can't work. It's not the will of God for it to work. You see, weaknesses are not to be played with. They're not to be toyed with. They're not to be ignored. They're to be recognized. You say, well, how do I deal with it? Here's what you do. You're honest enough to identify what that weakness is in your life. You acknowledge it. And you confess it to God. God, I just have to acknowledge this is an area, or these are areas of weakness in my life. And then you ask God to make you alert. God, make me alert to the first moment I see this weakness popping up in my life to express itself. Make me alert quickly to identify it. And then you cry out to God, oh, dear God, strengthen me, enable me to walk away from this, or not to look at that, or not to get there, not to grasp this, not to go there. Oh, God, strengthen me and enable me to walk in your will and your way, crying out to God. How many times did David cry to God? He said, this poor man cried out to God and God delivered him. And that's why he tells us to cry out to him to deliver us. And then listen, what you do is you walk away from, you turn your eyes from, you no longer seek after, you do not manipulate. You choose to walk in the will of God. You say, but I just don't know that I can do that. If you're a child of God, you have within you the Holy Spirit who is there to enable you, strengthen you, guide you, guard you, protect you. Listen, you can be obedient to God if you choose to do so. But if you continually gaze at something that is an area of weakness in your life, you cannot continually gaze at it or go in that direction, or become a part of, or relate to something that is going to destroy you and pray, oh God, help me on your way there. That's not the way it works. It is confession, and listen, trusting in the power of the Holy Spirit to enable you to walk away. That's how we deal with those weaknesses.
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19: 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Emotions are part of being human, but they need to be controlled. With a caution for believers, here's a moment with Charles Stanley.
23: I think you have to recognize that emotions are natural. Everybody has them. In other words, emotions are a very important part of our life. If you didn't have any emotions, you would never want to date somebody. You would never want to marry them. So God knows we all have emotions for things. So emotions are just natural and normal. Now, the intensity of that emotion must be guided and guarded by the Holy Spirit. And He places within us the Holy Spirit to give us guidance and direction that we don't step across His boundaries. And when a person wants somebody, for example, and they want them so desperately, and their emotions get the best of them and they override them, what you have to ask is, God, am I going by my emotion or am I listening to your spirit? In other words, is this awesome love I have, is this from you, or am I just emotionally excited about all this? And this is why I say to people, when you get emotionally excited about anything, stop, take a little inventory. God, is this of you? Am I moving too fast? Is this something I want in the flesh? Or does this fit your plan and purpose for my life? When you bring every thought into His will, then you're saying, all right, Lord, this is my desire. This is what I want. This is what I planned. But Father, I want what you want. When I say I bring it into captivity, it's captivity to His will. We'll say, well, Lord, all right, how do I know that? He'll send you to His word. He will use His word to give you very, very clear direction. That's why you should love it, because it's God's guidebook for life.
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3: Hello, this is David Jeremiah. 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
5: The sting of death for the Christian, gone. Christ has taken that sting for us, and death is now a welcome friend. Death is disarmed. Death is defanged. Death just takes us into the presence of Christ.
26: Welcome to Grace to You with John MacArthur here on K-Praise 1210 AM. Dying is perhaps the last thing most people, even Christians, want to think about. But if you're a believer, you don't need to fear death, even when it's just around the corner. You'll see that in John MacArthur's study that we're beginning today, titled The End Is Not the End. We chose to air this series now because this week marks 1 year since John MacArthur went to glory. John had the hope that you'll hear about in this series, the profound hope that comes when you understand that for believers in Christ, what comes after death transcends even the best this life has to offer. In fact, I talked with John about the subject of the believer's hope in view of death some years ago in our studio. Here were some of his thoughts.
5: Yeah, well, it's pretty ridiculous to avoid death to the point that you don't ask what comes next.
26: Right.
5: I mean, you can say, you know, death is a hard thing to look at. Death is a hard thing to consider, but you better consider it. You better take a look at what's coming after death. And while the culture might say that, well, we don't know, or maybe it's just peace and there's a bright light at the end of the tunnel and all that kind of stuff, if you want an authoritative declaration of what's coming after death, you have to go to the author of life, God Himself, who has defined both life and death. And there's only one place to go, and that's the Bible. And the Bible explains that death is a reality, that every one of us will die, and that we have two alternative options after death. You're either in hell forever in conscious punishment, or in heaven forever in conscious joy and bliss and peace. And that's the reality. You cannot avoid death. The Bible says, and after this, the judgment. Mm. And by the way, it is God who blesses people in heaven, and it is God who punishes people in hell. God is the executioner in hell. That's why the Bible says, don't fear those who destroy the body, but fear him who can destroy both body and soul in hell. So because death is not the end, because death is not sleep, because death is not going out of existence, because every human being is eternal, you will live forever in the presence of God in joy and peace, or you will live forever in hell in pain and torment. And that's the reality. And God has told us that the end is not the end. not the end for Christians and not the end for non-Christians. This series is very, very important. I don't know that this is a series that everybody's going to run up and say, oh, I really want to know about that, because death is ominous. But the end is not the end, and that's the message we're trying to communicate. So this is a series that you need to listen to carefully, not only for your own sake, but this is profound truth. Let me say it again. Everyone lives forever, either in heaven or hell. The end is not the end. For the Christian, we have glorious things coming. For the non-Christian, horrific things. Stay with us through this series.
6: Yes, friend, nothing is more sobering than the thought of entering eternity. The study we're about to begin can help you make sure you're ready for what's ahead. So follow along now with John MacArthur in his study called The End Is Not the End.
5: We are returning to the 15th chapter of 1 Corinthians, and I want to read you verses 29 to 34 as the setting for the Word of God. Otherwise, what will those do who are baptized for the dead? If the dead are not raised at all, why then are they baptized for them? Why are we also in danger every hour? I affirm, brethren, by the boasting in you which I have in Christ Jesus our Lord, I die daily. If from human motives I fought with wild beasts at Ephesus, what does it profit me? If the dead are not raised, let us eat and drink, for tomorrow we die. Do not be deceived. Bad company corrupts good morals. Become sober-minded as you ought, and stop sinning, for some have no knowledge of God. I speak this to your shame. That is a fascinating little section. A number of questions and a very serious warning and indictment. Just exactly what is going on here? For 28 verses since the beginning of this chapter, we've been learning about resurrection, that we're all going to be raised in glorified bodies. All believers, all people who die will be raised, but this is about believers, and all of us will be raised in glorified bodies. We will be gathered into heaven in our final glorified form, eternal spirits, eternal souls, but with eternal bodies fit for heaven. This is the plan of God. This is what God is working out in redemptive history. And someday it'll all come to its culmination when everybody is finally gathered into heaven in that final form in our resurrection bodies. We are all gathered in Christ, and Christ gives Himself.

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2: It form both soul and body. That has some very serious implications. Those implications can be seen in this text. But sort of coming up to the text, I would just remind you that this was the confidence of the saints throughout the Scripture. Now, religion promises life after death. The truth is, only in Christ will you rise to heavenly glory, and it will be nothing base. It will be Christ-likeness, and the very righteousness which He possesses will belong to us. We live our lives in anticipation of resurrection. We know that we are promised rewards. We know that there is an inheritance waiting for us, waiting for you, waiting for me. We know there is a crown of life, a crown of righteousness, a crown of rejoicing that will be granted to us personally. This reality of our eternal personhood in glorified form, spirit and body, is essential to the Christian faith. Now, Paul looks at that reality in the verses that I read to you, and we find that he sees this as an incentive on three levels. Let me help you to see what those levels are. First of all, I think Paul is saying here that the fact that we will be who we are in glorified forms, we will be eternally ourselves, but in perfected reality in heaven, both soul and body, is a motivation to salvation. That's the first point that I want you to see. It's a motivation to salvation. Now, you might be struggling to see that, but let me just help you with verse 29, one of the most difficult verses in all of Scripture. And I confess at this point that I cannot be absolutely dogmatic. I can't even be dogmatic. But I can give you what I think is the best and simplest understanding of this verse. Verse 29. As if to say, if there is no resurrection, which he's been affirming for the first 28 verses, if there's no resurrection, without the resurrection, what will those do who are baptized for the dead? If the dead are not raised at all, why then are they baptized for the dead? What in the world is this talking about? If you have been confused by that, welcome to the club. I remember a friend of mine who did a dissertation in graduate school on the views of that verse, and he covered 40 of them. There may be 100. This particular verse has been for many people a kind of maze, but I want to give you what I think is the best and simplest way that I can understand what the Apostle Paul is saying. And I don't think he's trying to be obscure or oblique. As always, I think he's trying to give us something that is very practical. But let me back up from the truth and let you know about some of the error. I don't want to give you too much of it, but Cerinth and Marcion, Marcion was kind of an ancient Gnostic. He had lots of heresy. He believed Jesus was a spirit without a body, but he also believed in a proxy baptism for someone who was dead. This view claims that Paul is teaching that a Christian who has been baptized allows himself to be baptized again, and maybe again and again and again, for persons who have died without baptism. And that would be categorically unsaved people who can't get into heaven. So that the baptism of that believer by proxy is credited to the dead person, and the dead person then has access to heaven. Now, obviously, Scripture doesn't teach

0: teach that. In fact, your own baptism didn't save you. And there can't be a baptism of you that saves somebody else. Your baptism didn't save you. There's no such thing as being saved by any baptism, whether for you or for someone else. There's no such thing as vicarious salvation. This is the grave error of infant baptism. The idea that the child is baptized in complete ignorance of the gospel, but is placed into the covenant in some kind of a secure place where some say you can even presume regeneration on the proxy faith of the parents who brought the baby to be baptized. That's a salvation again by proxy, by someone else. Baptism doesn't save anyone anytime ever, not babies and not adults. And baptism certainly doesn't save dead unbelievers. But what is he talking about here? Well, let's look at it a little more closely. He recognizes that there are people being baptized with some reference to dead people. What could that possibly mean? Well, let's start and take it apart. He says, what will those do who are baptized? Stop right there. He's got to be talking about Christian baptism. Christian baptism, the act of proclaiming one's union with Christ, done in response to saving faith. The believer who has put his trust in Christ goes through an immersion as a symbol of his death, burial, and resurrection in Christ. This is so synonymous with Christianity that baptism actually became a synonym for salvation. In the Great Commission, at the end of the Gospel of Matthew, our Lord says this, "Go therefore and make disciples of all nations, baptizing them in the name of the Father, the Son, and the Holy Spirit." That is the evangelistic effort. It assumes faith in Christ. Baptism was so inseparable from saving faith that it is spoken of in its place. The same thing happens in Ephesians 4, where you have the statement, "One Lord, one faith, one baptism." And that baptism is the water baptism that was so connected, so universally connected in the early church with saving faith that it is spoken of as if it were the very saving faith itself. So we're talking about Christian baptism here, the baptism of believers. Then what does it mean that believers are baptized for the dead? Well, we know what dead means. What about for the dead? Let me help you with that. The preposition here, translated for in your English Bible, is huper, from which we get hyper in English, but it's huper. It can be translated many, many ways. It is a very, very flexible preposition. It can mean over, above, across, beyond. It can mean instead of, in the name of. It can mean in behalf of. Or it can have causal meaning, and it can mean because of. If we take that very normal meaning for the word, we would read it this way. What will those do who are baptized because of the dead? What does that mean, being baptized because of the dead? Why would anybody be baptized because of a dead person? Well, we know that baptism is connected to salvation, so some people have been saved and baptized because of people who are dead. That's not too far away, is it? There are plenty of people who came to faith in Christ by reading something written by someone who is dead, or by recalling a testimony given by someone who is now dead, a parent, a friend, or even by the influence of the testimony of someone dying who is now dead. Baptism refers to salvation. Some people are being saved and baptized, coming to salvation, entering the family of God, the body of Christ, because of the influence of believers who are dead. That could mean three things. That could mean, number one, because of the testimony of believers who've gone before. The testimony of believers that we know who face death, secondly. And thirdly, because of, and this is a very key one, the promise of a reunion. Inevitably, when you go to the funeral of a believer, the folks are going to say that we will all be united together again. When someone loses a child, or someone loses a spouse, or someone loses a very good friend, a loved one who is a believer, we have the hope of reunion. That's always brought out at a memorial service. The hope of the resurrection and the reunion that follows resurrection is an incentive to salvation. It would make sense then to read this verse that there are those who are baptized, they come to faith in Christ and go through Christian baptism because of the influence of dead people whose testimony they heard and read and now they're gone, or because of being there and watching how people face death and how they died, or thirdly, because of the hope of reunion with those people who are dead. A good place to see this kind of unfold is in the 11th chapter of Hebrews. Let me invite you to go to the 11th chapter of Hebrews. This is a chapter that essentially does exactly what I've just said. The writer of Hebrews is wanting us to have faith. Verse 39, which ends chapter 10, says, "We are not of those who shrink back to destruction, but those who have faith to the preserving of the soul." Move forward in saving faith. And then in order to provide impetus for that or motivation, he launches into chapter 11, and chapter 11 is full of a whole lot of dead people whose testimony is a motive to faith in Christ, faith in God. Verse 4 talks about Abel, talks about Enoch, talks about Noah. Verse 8, he's into Abraham. Verse 11, Sarah. Verse 13 sums it up. They all died in faith. They all died in faith. The testimony of their faith in the face of death is record in the Old Testament. These people are dead. They're all dead. They all lived a life of faith looking for a resurrection. They experienced mockings and scourgings, chains and imprisonment. They were stoned. They were sawn in two. They were tempted. They were put to death with the sword. They went about in sheepskin, goatskin, destitute, afflicted, ill-treated, wandering in deserts and mountains and caves and holes in the ground. Why did they do this? Because they knew there was a better resurrection. They are examples of a life of faith. They are the dead who give us a picture of the life of faith. In chapter 12, verse 22 of Hebrews, the writer of Hebrews says, "You have come to Mount Zion." When you've come to Christ, to the city of the living God, the heavenly Jerusalem, and to myriads of angels, and to the general assembly and church of the firstborn who are enrolled in heaven, and to God, the judge of all, and to the spirits of the righteous made perfect, and to Jesus, the mediator of a new covenant. He says, when you come to Christ, you have come into the communion of the general assembly and church of the firstborn who are enrolled in heaven. You will be gathered one day to the righteous who are now made perfect in heaven, and to Jesus, the mediator of a new covenant. The beginning of chapter 12, he says, even Jesus, the author and perfecter of our faith, endured the cross for the joy that was set before him, despising the shame, and is set down at the right hand of the throne of God. How Jesus faced death is how many saints faced death, looking for a better life, an afterlife, resurrection life. Paul's point is this: if the dead don't rise, then what's the point of all these testimonies? Or having seen how they died in faith, even when they were sawn in half or had their heads cut off or were killed in some other way. Paul's point is, if the dead don't rise, if these people just go out of existence and blend into the amorphous fog of some impersonal deity, then what is the point of the reunion promises? Reunion is a strong, strong incentive to salvation. There's hope for a reunion. There's hope for those who are part of the general assembly, the firstborn, the spirits of just men made perfect, and those that are raised together at the coming of Christ to be gathered around the throne again. If there's no resurrection, if there's no reunion, if we don't go there to meet the people we know and love and who have gone before us and given us the testimony of a life of faith, what's the point? What's the point?
1: 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Now for the entire Grace to You staff, I'm Phil Johnson. Thanks for making time for today's broadcast. And be sure to join us again tomorrow when John MacArthur looks at what the future resurrection means for Christians and what it means for unbelievers. It's another 30 minutes of unleashing God's truth one verse at a time on Grace to You.
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6: Most Americans think of Abraham Lincoln and they think of the Civil War or the Emancipation. But in 1862, he signed another hugely significant piece of legislation, the Homestead Act. It offered eligible Americans up to 160 acres of land, not as a prize for the powerful, but as an opportunity for ordinary families willing to live on it, work it, and build something lasting. Why did it matter? Because Lincoln understood that freedom was not merely the absence of tyranny. Rather, freedom required responsibility, labor, stewardship, and moral courage. A free people must be given room to build, but they also must be willing to cultivate what they have been given. That still matters today. Liberty without responsibility decays. Opportunity without character collapses. Lincoln's lesson is clear. A nation stays free when its people remain willing to work, build, and steward freedom under God.
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16: You see, most of us are constantly being shaken. We're being stressed. We're being pulled. But when I look to the Lord, I'm not going to be shaken. I'm not going to let anything shake me. I'm not going to let anything make me feel downcast.
9: Today on Focus on the Family with Jim Daly, British evangelist Jay John has words of encouragement for each one of us. Thanks for tuning in. I'm John Fuller.
13: Over the past few years, Jay John has become a favorite among you, the listeners, and so we wanted to share another great message from him. Today, he'll be talking about perspective, and if you've ever gone through a tough time, you know how important it is to have an accurate perspective on your situation. So I think this presentation will be invaluable to you.
9: Yeah, I'd agree. And here's Jay John speaking at River of Life Church in Felixstowe, Suffolk, England.
16: Killy and I, we went to speak at this conference, and they put us up in a hotel, and we were put up on the 37th floor of the hotel, okay, pretty high. And we were about to go to bed when we started to hear some fireworks, and the curtains were already closed, so we opened the curtains, and we couldn't believe it. The fireworks were just outside our window. Literally, outside our window. But we were like one floor above the fireworks. So we drew two chairs, pulled them by the window, sat by the window, and we had a 30-minute firework display, and we were able to view them from above. And the perspective was completely different to any other experience that we had had in our lives viewing fireworks. Now, what do we need in life? We need insight, we need foresight, we need oversight. Insight is like looking at something detail. So it's like looking at something through a microscope. Foresight is looking at a distance, but it's like looking through a telescope. Oversight is a bit like being in a helicopter, looking down at where you live. The perspective is very different. Yeah? Now, who has got insight? Who has got foresight? Who has got oversight? Okay, that's a question, not a rhetorical question. Who?
17: Lord.
16: Only the Lord. And that's why in worship, we are tuning into the melody of heaven. We're tuning into God. Because what do we want? We want to have his insight. We want to have his foresight. We want to have his oversight. And of course, we want to have some hindsight. Wouldn't you fancy a bit of that as well? Yeah, it would be very good to have a bit of hindsight, but sometimes, yeah, we got so many blind spots, haven't we? Yeah, and if a human doesn't reveal the those blind spots, it'd be great if God will, and God will. He really will. So, what I want us to do this morning is I want to encourage you to look in five different directions, okay? Five different directions. You see, if we change the way we look at things, the things we look at change. Now, what was God's first question to Adam? Where are you? What was Jesus's first question? What are you looking for? That was his first question. God's first question, where are you? Jesus' first question, what are you looking for? Okay, so I'm going to ask you those two questions. Where are you? Where are you hiding? Are you hiding? Behind some fig leaves? Where are you? What are you looking for? And I want to remind you this morning, is look in five directions. Okay, number one, look up. The psalmist in Psalm 121 wrote this, I lift up my eyes to the mountains. Where does my help come from? My help comes from the Lord, the maker of heaven and earth. Amen. Look up. Are you feeling a bit kind of down and heavy? burdened, don't look down. Look up. Where does my help come from? My help comes from the Lord, the maker of heaven and earth. I'm looking up. Have you noticed today? People with their little mobile phones, and they walk in the street like this, don't they? I can't believe it. How they do it and kind of not looking like this. Now, have you noticed this? I do people watching. I actually like going to coffee shops for a little coffee, nice almond croissant, but I like watching people, okay? And I've noticed this. They do this. Now, when you remove the phone, notice their body posture. They all need to see a chiropractor. They're like that. They're hunched up. Stand up. Look up. This lady went to see her GP because she was feeling kind of very down, very downcast. And the doctor said to her, look, this is what I want you to do. When you, because the doctor knew that she, from home, she walked to the station to go to work. So she says, right, this is what I want you to do. For 4 weeks, I want you to walk out of your house, walk to the station, and when you walk to the station, I want you to look at the chimneys of the houses. Okay? And just do that. That's my prescription for you. 4 weeks, come back and see me. She went back to see the doctor. Doctor says, how are you? She says, I'm amazing. Amazing. You know why? Because she stopped looking down. She started looking up. Because she looked up, she could breathe better. She could feel better. I mean, just the physical posture of just looking up. And for us, of course, we're looking up to the Lord, the maker of heaven and earth. And it's a reminder, isn't it? This Lord, who's the maker of heaven and earth, I mean, if he made the whole earth, all the heavens, he's pretty capable. Isn't he? He's pretty capable. And it's a reminder that actually when I start looking up rather than looking at focusing on my little problems, I gain insight, I gain foresight, I gain oversight, and it changes the way I see things. So we read in Psalm 105 verse 4, look to the Lord and his strength. Seek his face always. Look to the Lord. Look to his strength, because our strength is weak. And we read, those who look to him are radiant. They're always looking to the Lord. They're spending time with the Lord. They're drawing from the Lord. Psalm 16, verse 8, I keep my eyes always on the Lord. With him at my right hand, I will not be shaken. You see, most of us are constantly being shaken. We're being stressed. We're being pulled. But when I look to the Lord, I'm not going to be shaken. I'm not going to let anything shake me. I'm not going to let anything make me feel downcast. So look to the Lord. And there's quite a lot of pressure in our society, in our world, in our communities not to do that. But I would rather stand with God and be judged by the world than stand with the world and be judged by God. Okay, number two, look in. So we read in 1 Samuel 16, verse 7, the Lord doesn't see things the way you see things. People judge by outward appearance, but the Lord looks at the heart. Psalm 139, search me, God, and know my heart. Test me, see if there is any offensive way in me. We were staying at this hotel, and I'm like a little kid when I get into the room. I want to have a look at the view, look at the room, and then I go into the bathroom. And this particular hotel, there were two sinks. I was a little happy bunny, and they had a big, big mirror, and, you know, like five times the size of our mirror. And I'm like, whoa, you know. But sometimes the big mirror, is, you know, it's a bit too big really, isn't it? Because you don't want to see everything, do you? But then there was this little mirror. It was a magnifying mirror. And the light came on, and I looked at myself. No! And Killy thought I'd slipped in the bathroom. So she comes running in. What's the matter? What's the matter? I said, I've got blackheads. I've got blackheads. You see, I hadn't seen the blackheads even in the big mirror. The big mirror didn't show the blackheads. I pulled this little mirror out. It was like, I thought my nose was one big blackhead. Where did I get this blackhead from? Now, what would it be like if you and I looked into God's mirror? At the airport, you've got to put your stuff through an x-ray machine. You've got to go through a machine. What if we went through God's x-ray machine? What would God pick up? What would God pick up in my mind? What would God pick up in my heart? What is it he would pick up? What would he see? He'd see all sorts of things. Jesus made 8 statements. They're known as the Beatitudes. And the word Beatitude in Greek, Magarios, blessed, be happy. Yeah. And in one of those, it says this. Blessed are the pure in heart, who shall see God. Okay, the word pure in Greek, I'm Greek. Yeah, so don't worry, but now you can say you know a little Greek. But the Greek word for pure is katharos, which literally means no mixed motives. So who are the people? Who are the people that are going to see God? They're the people who have no mixed motives. They're the people who have no agenda. No other agenda, no other motive. They're the people. There's no underlying hidden little thing going on here. I'm looking to the Lord. That's what I'm looking. I'm looking to the Lord. But I know as I look into my heart, I need some cleansing. We look up, we look in. I'll revisit the looking in a moment. Number 3, we look back. So we read this in John 1, verse 29. John, who is John the Baptist, saw Jesus coming towards him and said, look, there is the Lamb of God who takes away the sin of the world. He's the one who takes away the sin of the world. We've got 3 sons. When our firstborn son, he was about 4, he and I went to buy his mum a Mother's Day present. So we're out looking at stores. He's 4 years of age. We go into one store. As we walk into the store, there's this massive sign, and the sign read, do not touch. All breakages must be purchased. Why didn't I just walk out? I mean, and it's not just I've got a 4-year-old son. I know what I'm like. It's almost like because it says do not touch, there's this pull, isn't there? You just want to prove the point that you can if you wanted to. But Michael's only 4, and I saw it from the corner of my eye. He knocked it. And it was like slow motion as this thing just fell to the ground. And I was like, no! And it fell to the floor, push, smashed. The manager came out of nowhere. I mean, it was like, beam me up, Scotty, you know? And the manager just stood there, didn't say a word, pointed to the sign, do not touch, all breakages must be purchased. Now, there's no way that 4-year-old Michael could pay for the damages. Only his daddy could pay for the damages. There is no way that you and I can pay for the damages. Only our Heavenly Father can pay for the damages. And he did.
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16: Number four, we look around. And in Matthew 5, verse 14, this is what we read. You are the light of the world, like a city on a hilltop that cannot be hidden. No one lights a lamp and then puts it under a basket. Instead, a lamp is placed on a stand where it gives light to everyone in the house. In the same way, let your good deeds shine out for all to see, so that everyone will praise your heavenly Father. So yes, we have sung. Yes, we are fellowshipping. We're digging into God's word. But when we leave as his witnesses, as his ambassadors. You see, people don't care how much we know until they know how much we care. They don't care how much we know until they know how much we care. Now, some people create happiness wherever they go, and some people create happiness whenever they go. I mean, let's be honest. Come on. There are, aren't there? I mean, sometimes when they leave, you're like, oh, that's good, isn't it? Oh, dear. Don't be one of these people that creates happiness whenever you go. Be one of these people that creates happiness wherever you go. In other words, you and I can make the difference in someone's life. So leave the church today and say, Lord, I'm a channel of your goodness and grace. Help me to make a difference this week. Whatever it means, whatever it is, whether it's to a neighbor, whether it's to an acquaintance, whether it's a random person, what can I do? How can I be a channel of goodness, a channel of grace, a channel to touch the lives of others? Do you ever occasionally get a prompting and remember someone you haven't seen for years? Yeah. Doesn't that happen randomly? Well, where did that thought come from? Was it just a random thought, or was it a God thought? Was it God bringing that person to your attention? I remember once there was, I said to Killy, I really feel God wants me to go and pray for this woman. So Killy goes, well, you better go. And I said, you know, it's an hour there, and then I'll end up spending an hour with her, and then an hour back. That's like 3 hours. Oh boy, where am I going to find 3 hours to go and do that? Anyway, time passes, and I said to Killy, I really feel I should go and pray for this woman. And Killy goes, well, you better go. I said, yeah, it's an hour there, an hour back. I've got to find 3 hours. You know, I've got to find like a whole morning or a whole afternoon. I didn't go. A few weeks after that, we listen to the news. Our alarm goes off at 5:58. We listen to Tweet for the Day on Radio 4. 6 o'clock, get the news headlines. The news came on. The number one news of the day, the woman died. She's on the news. Her name's Amy Winehouse. Okay, and you're thinking, well, how could you have gone to see her? Because she rented my cousin's house. And my cousin said to me, John, whenever you want to go and meet Amy Winehouse, tell me and I'll take you. And I didn't go. Because, like, it's going to take me 3 hours. I didn't go. I was so remorseful. I was repentant. And I said to the Lord, I will never do that again. And I can honestly say to you, my wife's here, that since that day, any kind of prompting, any kind of quiver in my liver, any kind of anything, I'm doing it. I'm going to go. I don't care if I look like a fool for Christ. I'm going to do it. And I have done. I think of somebody, I'll contact them, I'll phone them, I'll email them, I'll text them. I feel a prompting, I'll go and do it. I'll just go and do it. And I have, and I will continue to do it until I'm promoted to glory. So I'm encouraging you, don't be like me. Now, you know, I didn't go and see her. Did God have a plan too? Did someone else go and see her? You know, it's a challenge, isn't it? So just do it. Do it. And so we read this in 2 Corinthians chapter 4, verse 18. So we fix our eyes not on what is seen, but what is unseen. Since what is seen is temporary, but what is unseen is eternal. Eternal. You know, the Bible says that the length of a good life is 70 years. Okay, now 70 years, that's 70 years. Now, some of you are thinking, goodness, I'm older than that. But even if you got 100 years, do you realize that 100 years is just a blip on the eternal screen? It's just a blip on the eternal screen. That's all it is. So it's like, whoa, look ahead. And live your life in the light of eternity. And prepare yourself for eternity. You know, not many people today have got that hope. A lot of people's hope today is a bit like a hospital gown. You're usually not as well covered as you think you are. Well, you can hear it sometimes. You hear it in people's voices. Oh, I hope so. What do you mean you hope so? This is a done deal. We look forwards. Life without Christ is a hopeless end. But life with Christ is an endless hope. It's an endless hope. I like what Job wrote. You will feel secure because there is hope. So I want to encourage you to leave today saying, that's what I'm going to do. I'm going to keep looking up. I'm going to keep looking in to remain clean. I'm going to keep looking back because it's only the cross that redeems me, saves me, heals me. I'm going to experience all that. And then I'm going to look around. I'm going to be a channel of this to others. But I'm going to look forwards. Go as far as you can see and see how far you can go. Go as far as you can see. You see, that's the thing, isn't it? Because it's like, well, how far? I can see right up to there. But when I go up there, I can see further. That's my encouragement to you today. Go as far as you can see. And then see how far you can go. Press on. Move on. Become bigger, better for the Lord. Look up. Look in. Look back. Look around. Look forwards.
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13: That was such a great message, and I think I'm going to have both my boys listen to it. It seems like young adults are especially susceptible to having tunnel vision, and J. John's message was such a great reminder to always be looking for the bigger picture. That's true for all of us.
9: I think so, but especially for this generation of 20s and 30s. There's something there that they need.
13: Yeah, and J. John just has so much wisdom. And we finally got him to come to Colorado last fall. And it was really a joy to meet him and Killy. They're very genuine. And over the few days they were here with us, they spent a lot of time just praying for the people they met in the halls. It was awesome. One of the things that most impressed J. John and Killy during their time here was our team of counselors who spend all day on the phone giving great advice and listening to people who need the help. That's a free service we've been honored to provide for almost 50 years now. So if today's program brought up an issue that you'd like to talk about, perhaps you're worried about someone who seems to have lost perspective in life, maybe it's you, just give us a call. 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
5: Let's pray together. Father, thank you so much for being a God of joy and happiness, and you want to do that with us. We know, Lord, that you've told us to rejoice. Father, we thank you that there's so much that we have to rejoice over this morning, Lord, as we open your Bible, read your word. We pray, Lord, that you would just fill us up with reasons to rejoice in Jesus' name. Amen. Okay, so if you turn your Bible to John chapter 10, verse 15, we'll continue in this really marvelous section here in the book of John. Really getting this is one of the pinnacles. John 10, 15. As the Father knoweth me, even so know I the Father, and I lay down my life for the sheep. And other sheep I have, which are not of this fold, them also I must bring, and they shall hear my voice, and there shall be one fold, one shepherd. Therefore doth my Father love me, because I lay down my life that I might take it again. No man taketh it from me, but I lay it down of myself. I have power to lay it down, and I have power to take it again. This commandment have I received of my Father. There was a division, therefore, among the Jews for these sayings. And many of them said, he has a devil and is mad. Why hear ye him? Others said, these are not the words of him that has a devil. Can a devil open the eyes of the blind? Now, in this section, this very important section, Jesus is basing his teaching here on, among other things, the fact that there are two missions which have the focus of man on them. There's two missions. Jesus described these two missions with the word come in verse 10. The thief cometh not, but for to steal, to kill, and to destroy. That's mission one. I am come that they might have life, they might have it more abundantly. This is the second mission. So the first mission is that of the thief. And the thief has come, is coming, will come to accomplish his mission. The second mission is that of Jesus. Jesus has come to accomplish his mission. The Lord Jesus is presenting the mission that the thief has come to accomplish, and then the Lord Jesus is presenting his mission that he has come to accomplish, and he's showing that his mission is the opposite of the mission of the thief. This is what Jesus is teaching in this chapter. The mission of the thief is selfish. The mission of Jesus is selfless. The mission of the thief is self-serving. The mission of Jesus is God-serving and man-serving. The mission of the thief is at the expense of others. The mission of Jesus is at his expense. The mission of the thief is to steal or to take away. The mission of Jesus is to give. The mission of the thief is to kill or take away life. The mission of Jesus is to give life. This is John 10:10. I am come that they might have life. The mission of the thief is to destroy. The mission of Jesus is to build. This is the two missions that he is pointing out for us. And when he said this, all of this, everyone thought that the mission of Jesus was only to the Jews, because he had said that. For example, in Matthew 15:24, he had led them to believe that in Matthew 15:24, when he said, I am not sent but unto the lost sheep of the house of Israel. And changing the Jewish people from being as he described them in that Matthew 15:24, lost, to being found, was his focus when he came. And everybody thought, okay, the focus of Jesus has narrowed. The Messiah has narrowed to only the Jewish people. But now he says in this chapter that he has a focus on people who were not Jewish. And his focus, what he was talking about, he sharpened it. He sharpened his focus when he calls them the other sheep I have in verse 16. See, verse 16 is very shocking. Other sheep, he says, other sheep I have which are not of this fold. And he says, them I must bring, and they'll hear my voice, and there'll be one fold, one shepherd. This was hard for the Jewish crowd, believers, non-believers, in Israel to hear, because the general consensus among Jewish people is that the Gentiles are the them and the Jews are the us. And Leon Uris, I believe, wrote the book about God and the Jews. It's really a history of the Jews.

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2: These either bodies being tortured or dead and being eaten, and fellow Jews and kids are looking up there and said, who did that? And the response was not the Romans, but the Gentiles, the Gentiles. So this is what the Jews had to be exposed to. All of their land done by the people who were the Gentiles. I mean, it reminds me when I came home after my first year at Miami University in Ohio, and I told my father that I met a girl, and the only question he had was, is she Jewish? And when I told him she was not, he immediately organized a long car trip from LA to Las Vegas with me and his friend, Dr. Levin, and for 5 hours, they lectured me on the history of the Jews and the Gentiles, the history of the them and us. And it started with the Egyptians and how the Gentile Egyptians killed the Jews, and then went on to the Gentile Greeks and how they killed the Jews, and then went on to the Gentile Babylonians and how they killed the Jews, and then went on to the Gentile Spanish Catholics and how they killed the Jews, and then went on to the Gentile Russians and how they killed the Jews. And as we got closer to Las Vegas, the history crowned off and finished with the Germans, not the Nazis, but the Gentile Germans and how they killed the Jews. And so the message that was being pounded into me, the rebellious Jewish boy, was that Gentiles are the them and they kill us, the Jews. Now, this was the feeling when Jesus was speaking to the Jewish people. The feeling was the Gentiles kill Jews. So what Jesus said about Gentiles in verse 16 was shocking when he said that he had other sheep that were not of this fold, and everyone knew he was talking about the Gentiles, those Gentiles that killed Jews. What are you saying? And what they were hearing Jesus say was that he had Gentiles who killed Jews that were also his. Now, this is the first statement that Jesus has made about these other sheep. And when Jesus said, other sheep I have, he was saying that he owned these Gentiles. They were owned by Jesus just as much as the believing Jews were owned by Jesus. And he spoke of these Gentiles as his sheep. And he was saying with a confidence, with an assurance, with a real solid statement that he didn't say, I will have these sheep. He said, I have them right now. Jesus said that he had right now those sheep, even though they were not yet followers of Jesus. He said he owned them. Even though some of them were not even born yet, he said he owned them. And this is very much in line with what Jesus told Paul when Jesus was entering a very dangerous city of Corinth, probably similar to the city of Chicago, very dangerous. And Paul knew he was coming into this very dangerous city, and Paul was concerned, am I going to be safe in this city? And Paul was thinking, you know, maybe I should just make a big detour. There's a lot of other cities. Who needs this to go into this dangerous city of Corinth? And so Jesus spoke to Paul before that. He entered in there, and he said to him, essentially, go in Acts 18:10. Here's what he said, Acts 18:10. He's giving Paul assurance. Don't worry about your safety. He said in Acts 18:10, I am with thee, and no man shall set on thee to hurt thee, for I have much people in this city. So what Jesus told Paul in Acts 18:10, that Paul, don't be afraid, because I'm going to be with you.

0: And he assured him that, Paul, nobody's going to attack you. Nobody's going to hurt you, Paul. And then Jesus told Paul that he should go into the city, this dangerous city of Corinth, because Jesus told Paul that he had many people in this city. Now, he didn't say to Paul he would have many people who would turn to Jesus. Jesus spoke to Paul as Jesus already had those people. There was a very strong confidence that Jesus was telling Paul, I have a lot of people in this city, and you need to go into there, and I'm going to protect you, and I'm going to keep you safe. Nobody's going to attack you because I right now have many people in the city. So the reason that he had those people, even though they hadn't turned to Jesus yet, you have to ask a question. How could he say this? He has them. They haven't even heard about Jesus yet, and yet he says he has them. It's because Jesus knows everything about everybody. He knows every one of those people. He knew every one of those people, and he knew that every one of those people would reach out to God and would cry out with the three most important words of a prayer that anybody can make, and that is, God, help me. He knew that, and he knew that these people are going to cry out with all their heart. And because he knew that they were going to cry out with all their heart, he knew he would answer that cry because he made this promise in Jeremiah 29:13. Here's a promise. Jehovah Jesus says, you shall seek me and find me when you shall search for me with all your heart. He knew those people were going to cry out, God, help me, with all their heart. That's a promise that Jesus made, that if any person, anywhere, any person, anywhere, anytime, seeks God with all his heart, cries out, God, help me, that person will find Jesus. Jesus guarantees it. And Jesus knows who will seek God with all their heart. He knew who were going to seek God with all their heart in Corinth, and he never breaks his promise. Jesus never breaks his promise. So Jesus, who would become his, and that's why he said to Paul, already, I have those people in that city. They never even heard of me, but I have them. And that's how Jesus could speak of the Gentiles in verse 16, who were already, he said, I have them, even though they never heard him yet. Now, that's how Jesus can speak of people who were not even born yet as already his. And that's how the Bible can speak of people that are his before any person is even born, in Ephesians 1:4. According as he hath chosen us in him before the foundation of the world, that we should be holy and without blame before him in love. So when Jesus says in verse 16 that he has those sheep, he meant he has them on his heart. He has those sheep on his heart. When Jesus was on the cross, he was thinking about each person he would rescue from sin and save to live with him forever. They were on his heart. He said, I have them. They're on his heart. And thinking about everyone from Adam in the past to that present of that very thief on the cross next to him who came to him with the essentially God help me prayer with all his heart. And then all the way up to thinking about us, each one of us who have come to Christ, and all the way forward from that to every person who will be saved. It was a joy in his heart on the cross that he had, that he was going to save so many by his death. As the Bible says, he despised the shame of the cross. Who wouldn't? But there was a joy in his heart when he thought of everyone that he would, as the Bible says, bring with him to glory. Hebrews 2:10. It became him for whom are all things, and by whom are all things, in bringing, that's really important, bringing many sons unto glory. Now, this is what's meant when he said he had them in verse 16. He had them in his heart, on his heart. Everyone there hearing Jesus speak of the other sheep said to themselves, we didn't know there was other sheep. That's news to us. Just like with the prophet Elijah. He thought at one point of his life, He's the last one. He's the last one to be I'm the only faithful follower of God in Israel. And Isaiah, Elijah told God that. I'm the only one who's not worshiping Baal in 1 Kings 19:10. 1 Kings 19:10. Elijah said, I've been very jealous for the Lord God of hosts, for the children of Israel have forsaken thy covenant, thrown down thine altars, and slain thy prophets with the sword. And I, even I, only am left, and they seek my life to take it away. And God had to tell Elijah, no, you're wrong. You're wrong, because there were others. You didn't know about them. And God told Elijah he had other sheep within Israel. He couldn't see them. And he told him there's about 7,000 of them in 1 Kings 19:18. 1 Kings 19:18, God said, yet have I left me 7,000 in Israel, all the knees which have not bowed unto Baal, and every mouth which hath not kissed him. So Jesus said about his sheep, he knows them. And that's verse 14. I am the good shepherd and know my sheep. He knows his sheep. How does he know his sheep? He knows his sheep in four ways. First, he knows his sheep by the faith, the confidence, the dependence that his sheep put in him, in Jesus. Second, he knows his sheep by the Holy Spirit that's in them. The Holy Spirit's in them. And third, he knows his sheep by the change that's happened in their lives since they received Jesus. Like the hymn says, what a wonderful change in my life has been wrought since Jesus came into my heart. And fourth, he knows his sheep because he hears them, their prayers. They pray from their hearts to Jesus. These are the ways. These are the four ways that Jesus means when he says, I know my sheep. By our faith in Jesus, by the Holy Spirit in our heart, his Spirit in our hearts, by the change in our lives, and by our prayers. So here's Jesus. He's looking down the tunnel of time. He's seeing who's going to reach out to God with those three words, God help me, all their heart. And he sees them and he claims them, they're mine. And then he puts this tremendous must out, tremendous must. He says, there's a must on me in verse 16. And he says these words, them also I must bring. Now, there were not many times that Jesus said that he must. One of the must was in Luke 17:25. He said, talking about himself, he said, but must he suffer many things and be rejected by this generation? He said, that's a must for me. He said, he must suffer many things, the cross, and be rejected. The cross of Jesus was not a should. Jesus didn't look at the cross and said, well, I really should go to the cross. The cross for Jesus was a must. Jesus looked at the cross and he says, I must go to the cross. I must. Another must for Jesus was doing the works that God sent him on earth to do. He said in John 9:4, I must work the works of him that sent me while it is day, the night cometh when no man can work. So every day that Jesus got up, he saw the sun and he knew that sun's also gonna set at the end of the day. And every day that he got up, he thought, that sun represents my opportunity to do what God the Father sent me to do today with limited time. What did God the Father send Jesus to do? Matthew 11:5. The blind receive their sight, the lame walk, the lepers are cleansed, the deaf hear, the dead are raised up, and the poor have the gospel preached to them. That was a must for Jesus. Every blind person that Jesus came across was not a should. Jesus looked at every blind person and he didn't say, I should really heal him and give him his sight. That would be nice. No, every blind person that Jesus came across was a must. He looked at every blind person. He said, I must heal him and give him his sight because the Father sent me to give sight to the blind. I must do it. Same was true for the lame. The lame that he encountered, he didn't say, well, I should heal this. I should. No, he said, I must heal this lame person. Father sent me to heal the lame. Deaf, he said, I must heal this deaf person. Lepers, I must heal with this leper. All those were a must for Jesus. For all those works, Jesus said in his heart, and I must raise this dead person. He says, John 9:4, I must work the works of him that sent me while it is day. The night cometh when no man can work. Those musts are what drove Jesus every day. He got up. He opened his eyes. He said, I must do the works that God has sent me to do today. And he saw his day as filled with musts. Musts. He kept saying to himself, John 9:4, I must work the works of him that sent me. Now, one of these great musts that weighed on Jesus is our verse. Verse 16, other sheep I have, which are not of this fold, them also I must bring. So again, he sees those who are going to cry out to God with all their heart, God help me. And he says, those I must bring. Bring, he says. Bring is a beautiful word. Bring is a beautiful word in the English language, all languages. It's beautiful. Because bring is not the same as send. And it's different, you know? Send, I don't know, think of a little boy on the shore, and he sends his little boat out into the water there. He sends the boat out. If he doesn't go with the boat, he sends the boat. That's send. Bring is the image of the little boy on the shore, and he gets in the water with the boat. Bring means a person goes with what is being transported. Jesus knows the lost have to come to him to be saved. And he says in verse 16, he must bring them. He's saying that he's going to be with them as they come. The picture as the good shepherd, again, the good shepherd, how does he get his sheep home? The good shepherd goes out to find the sheep, and then he's with the sheep as he brings them home. That's the picture of the good shepherd bringing his sheep back home. It's not the picture of the shepherd calling his sheep, calling and then relying on the sheep to come on their own. That's what makes the word bring beautiful. And there's another aspect to the word bring.
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7: Most Americans think of Abraham Lincoln and they think of the Civil War or the Emancipation. But in 1862, he signed another hugely significant piece of legislation, the Homestead Act. 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Why did it matter? Because Lincoln understood that freedom was not merely the absence of tyranny. Rather, freedom required responsibility, labor, stewardship, and moral courage. A free people must be given room to build, but they also must be willing to cultivate what they have been given. That still matters today. Liberty without responsibility decays. Opportunity without character collapses. Lincoln's lesson is clear. A nation stays free when its people remain willing to work, build, and steward freedom under God.
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12: With SRN News, I'm John Scott. Great sadness in Washington with the death of Lindsey Graham. The 71-year-old South Carolina senator died Saturday night. Fellow South Carolina Senator Tim Scott.
13: Here's a guy raised in the back of a bar. He's 19 years old at the University of South Carolina. Within 15 months, his mother dies, and then his father has a massive heart attack, and he passes as well. Lindsey adopts his 13-year-old sister and becomes a surrogate father to his sister. That pain and misery led him into public service. And he started public service because he wanted to make sure that no one felt invisible.
12: Senator Scott on ABC's This Week. A massive heat wave spreading across the United States. The National Weather Service predicts more than 90 local temperature records could be tied or broken through Wednesday. This is SRN News.
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0: 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It's Kevin McCullough, Monday through Friday, on That Kevin Show. And now, from the Connors and Sullivan Broadcast Studios, the man who is not what he wants to be, but is way grateful that he's not who he used to be, here's
1: Welcome in, Kevin McCullough. Glad to have you with us. It is the Thursday edition of That Kevin Show, and per usual, we've got a full one for you. I think we're going to have some amazing discussions today. Today is July 9th, and that's the day when the toppling of King George happened here in New York. New Yorkers actually tied ropes around the statue and pulled down 4,000 pounds of lead and said, "No more, King George. No more. No more for you." And that was part of what set off the entire revolutionary conflict, although the reading of the Declaration earlier in the day also contributed to it, and the men who signed it and pledged their lives, their fortunes, their sacred honors, they all knew it when they signed it. They all signed it anyway because they thought that freedom was precious and important and something worth going to war for. Which is very interesting when you look at one of today's top stories. I can't help but draw the comparison here. I'm looking at early headlines earlier today, and I see that President Trump has decided not to use the new Air Force One to fly home because he's afraid there might be vulnerabilities to it that they had not necessarily scouted out. So he's got the military now kind of going over that thing, you know, tooth to nail, or whatever the expression is, stem to stern. They're checking it out, making sure that it is as safe as it needs to be. And so he called for the original Air Force One to come back and get him from Turkey as he was flying home. But you should have seen, first of all, the parade of airships that were with him as he's flying back to the U.S. You have Air Force One. You've got a couple of F-18s, you've got a couple of F-35s, you've got a couple of B-2s. You've got some incredible firepower just surrounding his ship as they're all flying back. And I saw some social media footage of it earlier, and just the roar of the thunder overhead while that stuff goes by. Just, it's very impressive. But the reason that he called for that is because at the Khamenei funeral on Saturday, the IRGC had people roll out "We will kill Trump" banners. There were some others that said, "Hey, Trump, we will kill you." There was another one that said, "Youth in Africa, kill Trump." And they're all written in, you know, multiple languages on the banners themselves. But with this kind of overt, kind of, "This is what we're going to do," they just decided it would be better if you're flying back from Turkey, which is kind of close to the region, to have the established Air Force One that we know, the bomb withstanding capabilities that it has and so forth. So that's what he did. But I just also have to say that while Trump was in Turkey, Iran thought it was a really good idea to start shooting at ships in the Strait of Hormuz. And I can't think of a dumber thing they could have possibly done, because the president got up today and said, "Okay, ceasefire's over." And last night we struck 90 targets inside of Iran. Specifically, the Iranian Revolutionary Guard installations, specifically the ones that were trying to shoot missiles at civilian boats going through the strait. Like, these idiot terrorists in Iran, these IRGC morons, think that they're going to have the upper hand on this. And they think that because they have been allowed to operate with an upper hand by passive American presidents in the past for a very long time. And I'm going to repeat what I said many times weeks ago, but I'm going to repeat it today. These IRGC nutjobs, they do not speak for the average Iranian person. Iranians overwhelmingly want the IRGC to go. They overwhelmingly want the Khomeinis to go. They want the clerics out. They overwhelmingly want to have a free society where women can go to school and become lawyers and doctors and all the things that the clerics then made illegal once they came back. 47 years ago, Iran had some of the highest rates of, you know, population of women becoming doctors, lawyers, all the things in society that they've been able to do here in the U.S. for a while. More by population survey in Iran than any other place in the world. And then the I don't even know how you describe these guys, the terrorists, the buffoons, the bumbling idiots. They come in. We're going to tell you, and you're not going to do anything that Allah doesn't allow, and only we can tell you what Allah allows, and all the rest of it. It's just utterly, utterly dehumanizing. But this is the challenge, and that's why the president took the other Air Force One home than the one he had taken, because they just wanted to make sure that he was there. Now, that is what's going on in Iran. Here in America, and we need to understand that these things are not disconnected. It's just insane to believe and to understand now that you have terrorist sympathizing folks in charge. Ilhan Omar backed a mayoral candidate, and the Omar backed mayor took a trip to Somalia during the country's 250th anniversary weekend. And this is St. Louis Park Mayor Nadia Mohammed. And she fired back at critics who criticized her 4th of July weekend trip to Somalia during the country's 250th anniversary. Began after local news outlet Alpha News reported that the mayor had repeatedly been praised by Omar, was actually in Somalia over the semi-quincentennial 4th of July, citing a Somali news outlet that reported her, on her visit. And video of Somali's president showed that she was there. She sarcastically then apologizes. And this is the part that I think is making people angry. Allow me to offer my sincerest apology for daring, for having the audacity to take vacation time to see family members I have not seen in 10 years. Allow me to apologize for utilizing the federal holiday that we have and the time off that we have to be able to go see my grandmothers, in which I have not seen in 10 years, in which 6 of those years I have worked diligently to serve the good people of St. Louis Park. I'm so sorry. How inconsiderate of me. How treacherous. It is treacherous. Treacherous of me. See, she's mocking. She continued, if you must know, I also met with the president of Switzerland. I would have loved to have told you about that. I would have loved to have had an entire news article written about that. I will do better next time. It's not just the insensitivity. It's the lack of reading the room, where she is actually mocking the constituency that she serves. That's the problem. And it doesn't sound like she handled it very well. Kevin McCullough, we're going to ask how we live next.
2: In the War of 1812, our nation fought and won America's religious freedom. Today, that constitutional right is being assaulted once more from within.
3: Religious liberty and rights in general were under attack. We all of a sudden became the enemy.
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0: right, welcome back. It's That Kevin Show, thatkevinshow.com, and glad to have you with us. And before we get too far into the show, you know, every day we stop to ask the big question before going any further, and that is, how do we live? How do we live in a culture that is just at cross ends with God in every way possible? Just, I don't want to do it your way. No. And for those of us that read scripture and draw comfort from that and pray and worship the God of the universe, we seem to be problematic to some of these people's way of thinking. And that can sometimes be an excuse for us to say, well, I don't need to witness. They don't like me, or they don't want to be around me, or I would argue that's the opposite of what we're supposed to be doing, that we actually should be more effective in our witness because they may have that negative or hostile view towards our faith and towards the Savior, Jesus himself. So what can we do to help us stay on the right track? That's why we ask the big question, how do we live? And Dr. Joel Grassi is back with us, Commonwealth Baptist Church in the Bronx. It's been a great series this week, Joel. We've been looking at a very unusual piece of the gospel where Jesus says the gospel will be preached to the poor, an interesting pairing of the gospel and poor, and why he highlights that and pull. We don't have any instructions to the middle class specifically, or to the wealthy. Well, I guess we do have some language regarding the wealthy, but here this is specifically that the poor will receive the gospel, will hear the gospel. And we've been applying that in a lot of different ways. And we're turning today's application to the Great Commission. So Matthew, Mark, they both discuss it. What's the significance here?
1: Yeah, thanks so much, Kevin. You know, I think with the 250th anniversary of our nation just behind us, and we think about, you know, Lady Liberty and Ellis Island, and obviously immigration is always a topic that we're all thinking about. And right here in the Bronx, we have just seen over the years that I've been here, just such an enormous influx of people from all over, and just a changing culture and a changing city. And sometimes it can be kind of like a bit, you know, startling. You go down a street you haven't been down in a while, and you notice there's no English on the storefronts anymore. It's all in different languages, and it's really kind of remarkable. And even to the point where, you know, people have been coming up to me asking if they can buy our building to, you know, convert it into something else. And I got thinking about how maybe I've been looking at this backwards. I'm probably never going to get on a boat or a plane and cross the ocean to actually preach the gospel to all nations, to every creature. I'm not going to cross the Pacific and go to every country, or do like Paul did and go up all over the place there in Northern Europe and whatnot. But all the nations are right here. They're right here at our doorstep. And what excuse do I have when Jesus literally says, preach the gospel, teach all nations? And here in America, we have access to so many people from so many nations. We ought to really pivot with this and say, this is the opportunity of the hour to do more of shining the light, of proclaiming the word, and impacting people who otherwise we wouldn't have this opportunity if it wasn't for America's great opportunity of liberty.
0: I think that is so well said and so important, because I do think that we talk ourselves out of the Great Commission on a regular basis. And I think you know what I'm talking about. Well, I don't speak that language. Well, I don't relate to whatever's going on. Like the excuses can come flying at us a gazillion a second. When in reality, we do need to be thinking about the very thing that you just said.
1: Yeah, absolutely. You know, I think being soul conscious is just something that we can seek to hone in our day-to-day operations. I mean, I know that we're so much more insular now, where we just do everything through a screen, through our phone. But any opportunity we have, if we're walking into a restaurant and we can tell that the people maybe are from another culture, what an opportunity to engage and just make new friends and ask questions. The disciples were sometimes surprised at who Jesus was talking to. And people even would sometimes, you know, say he's a friend of sinners, you know, like sometimes some accusation against him like that. And, you know, maybe we'd say, boy, how odd to see someone who looks like me talking to someone like that. But that's how we can then begin to say, hey, I'm curious if you've ever heard of Jesus, and start that conversation right there and bring in the gospel.
0: I think that part of that, too, has to be something that the pulpits advocate for, because I find that congregations largely reflect what is said from the pulpit. Crazy enough. That's how it works. But I know of at least one tri-state area pastor who is in North Jersey and had, you know, just a few years ago, pre-COVID, probably a predominant, what he would consider like a suburban congregation, multiple campuses, but probably mostly, you know, European descents, et cetera. And in recent years, they've had a huge influx of immigration and people from like the closer outer city areas moving out a little bit. And so kind of moving into the community where their churches are planted. And they've seen a huge influx of Latino attendance. And they said, okay, if this is who God's bringing to us, how do we best serve them? And at their third service on Sundays, they decided, well, we're going to have translation with earpieces. And they didn't know how to do that. They had never done that before, et cetera. But they researched it and they did it. And I think they have now several hundred a week that appear at that service with, you know, the earpieces in their ears, because they're coming, they're hungry, they want the gospel. But if the church doesn't acknowledge the hunger, if they don't recognize it, if they don't step into that, what waste there is in terms of the gospel and the kingdom's call, because that's exactly what we're supposed to do. We're supposed to be saying, how can I help? How can I help them understand it a little bit better?
1: Absolutely. No, there's no excuse. We can't be on the defensive or even worse, you know, wringing our hands or saying, oh, you know, it was easier way back when. No, today is the day. This is the day of salvation. This is the opportunity that we have. And I love hearing that earpiece idea. You know, when I go into a Spanish speaking restaurant, I brush up on my Spanish and I start engaging. Hey, you know, tell me a little bit about, you know, you. Do you go to church? Do you have an iglesia that you go to? Have you heard of Jesucristo? And I've even picked up a few Bangladeshi phrases. And there's so much literature in every kind of language. And obviously with the internet now and these translating apps, I mean, there's really no excuse for us not to try to engage, go out of our comfort zone, be the, we're called the light of the world, Jesus said to his disciples there in the Sermon on the Mount. And light doesn't discriminate. It illuminates it for everybody. And so every single person, as we talked about this week, is someone who is potentially spiritually poor. If you know the Lord, then you are spiritually wealthy, and we've got this obligation to share that wealth to one and all every step of the way.
0: No, I completely agree with that. Now, let me be practical, Joel, because you're right in the middle of the Bronx, and you have cross-cultural opportunity just sitting at your doorstep, literally. Even if we don't have a super diverse community in our own community, we can still have a global mindset and a heart for reaching the world.
1: 100%. I mean, again, I think, you know, by and large, everybody today is so connected, even if they're in maybe a remote area, small town, middle America, whatever it is, there's got to be something on your heart where you know, allow the Lord to guide you. Maybe you've got a burden for Jewish people or Muslim people or Asian, or maybe you have an ethnic background that you're feeling more called to or drawn to, or maybe you just want to, like, you know, reach the city that you're closest to. I mean, I'm sure everybody is within a few hour drive of some larger metropolitan area, and you can see, is there an inner city mission? Is there something where I can invest my time, my resources, pray for them? Obviously, that's the first and foremost thing we all can do. And then just, again, every church should be reflecting, as you said, reflecting its immediate community. So when new people are coming in, that is the Lord tapping you on the shoulder saying, hey, have you, so to speak, baked that apple pie and welcomed them and given them a gospel of John, kind of thing.
0: No, that's great. All right. Another convicting conversation. Dr. Joel Grassi, thank you. We will wrap up the week with you tomorrow, but thank you for making us think this week. It's been challenging and it's been good.
1: My pleasure, Kevin. Thank you.
0: You got it. Kevin McCullough coming right back. It's That Kevin Show, thatkevinshow.com for the podcast.

0: Washington. U.S. and Iranian leaders have exchanged threats as their interim deal to end the war faces new challenges. President Trump threatened further missile attacks on Iran. That follows calls for his assassination. They were vocal and public at the funeral of Iranian Supreme Leader Ayatollah Ali Khamenei. Iran's new leader, Khamenei, vowed that they will avenge their father's death. Graham Plattner has submitted his paperwork to formally pull out of Maine's U.S. Senate race. That officially ends an upstart yet troubled campaign whose dissolution threatens Democrats' pursuit of chamber control. It will be harder than ever for them now to unseat incumbent Republican Susan Collins. President Trump chose on Friday not to sign a sweeping housing affordability bill, one he actually supports, but he was making a statement in protest of Congress for not approving the SAVE Act. This is SRN News.
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0: It's That Kevin Show, thatkevinshow.com for all related, including the podcast, the TV show, the columns, everything that you want, all in one place. Glad to have you with us, and very glad to still be celebrating. Really, we're in a season of 250 for a while, but today, July 9th, is a significant day. At least it is here in New York, and I want to talk about it with my next guest. Peter Christian Eigner is with us. He was with me for our Fun Friday show here in New York on AM 970 a few weeks back, maybe a couple of months back at the most. But he heads up the Gotham Center as the head of that. He leads all programming, his initiative. The organization has a lot of new programs, including establishment of major research and writing and fellowship programs. But one of the things about today that is exciting is that he and his compatriots, Ted Knudsen and some of the others who have been putting together this fun little app to help kids understand New York's portion of the revolutionary story, helped observe today General Washington's decree to have the Declaration of Independence read publicly, and it was done so here in New York City. And Peter joins us to discuss both the original event and the reenactment, which I understand, Peter, you just walked out of, and now you're joining me live right after it's concluded. So thanks for taking the time to do that. But why is July 9th special to you?
1: Great to be here again, Kevin. And July 9th, as you said, is an iconic moment, not just for the city, but in the story of the revolution. I wouldn't be surprised if some of your listeners have seen some of the many, many images and depictions that were done over the years of the toppling of the statue of King George that once stood in Bowling Green in downtown Manhattan, which back then was the very southern tip of the city. It stood right in front of this giant military fort, which was probably the most kind of contested area in the city in the lead up to the war. So at the very beginning of this period of contestation and rebellion that leads up to the actual war for independence, folks are familiar with the Stamp Act. The Stamp Act basically is you know, the one among the series of laws that are passed, this first wave of regulations that kicks off this crisis. And it's really the straw that breaks the camel's back. And we see protests across the colonies. In New York, New York had by far, you said earlier, New York's portion of the story. We've argued in the exhibition we did at the Museum of the City of New York, in these apps that we've created, the Walking Freedom Trail tour that we have, that New York really is at the center of the story. And that's right from go, with this giant riot outside the fort over the Stamp Act. But there's another iconic moment right before the actual warfare begins at the end of that period that historians call the Imperial Crisis. And that's when they pull down this statue of King George that gets put up after they repeal the Stamp Act. So the

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2: That's where the famous Liberty poles go up. And so his soldiers read out the Declaration of Independence, and people are so impassioned by this that a few hours later, some of the maritime workers on the East River and some of the soldiers go marching down to Bowling Green, where that statue is.
3: Get a rope.
2: That had just been put up a couple of years earlier, right? And this is a gigantic thing. It's 4,000 pounds of lead. And they, you know, some of us remember that footage of watching the folks in Iraq pull down a statue of Saddam Hussein.
3: Right.
2: It was a very big deal, particularly since, you know, this is the age when, you know, monarchs are still kind of regarded as deity-like figures.
3: Yeah. Okay, Peter, we got to take a quick break, but I've got so many questions to follow up on out of that moment. So it's a good place to take this break. Peter Agner is with us. He is the head of the Gotham Center. And if you want to know more about any of what we're talking about, you can go to revolutionarytrail.org, gothamcenter.org, or echoesofrevolution.com. They will all have follow-ups on some of what we discuss right now. Kevin McCullough coming right back from New York. Don't go away.
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2: Mike!

0: week. It's Kevin McCullough. It's That Kevin Show, thatkevinshow.com. And just before the break, our guest, Peter Christian Aigner, is back with us. He was with us, if you were listening locally in New York on AM 970 about 8 weeks ago, he was with us talking about the Revolutionary Trail of New York City and the New York region. Obviously, New England was the place where all of these events took place, and New York made an outsized contribution in a couple of different ways to the revolution. One, it was the most British populated city during much of the wartime, as this was kind of the home base for where Britain decided to run their military campaign from. But it was also significant in that much of it started here, much of the pushback against what the Crown was doing. And Peter, as we were going to break, you were just bringing us up to George Washington on July 9th. This day, 250 years ago, has the Declaration read aloud, and it causes such an emotional stirring in the crowd that some of them start making their way down to the statue of King George. They lace it up. They pull the thing over. It's 4,000 pounds. What happened as a result of these two acts, the reading of the Declaration and the toppling of the king's image?
1: Well, the most immediate thing is that they break this thing into shards. It takes the full night. It's like a heat wave. Hundreds of people are gathering around. They're doing this by candlelight, as you said, with hammers and saws and picks and chisels. And then they break it up into pieces and they parade it through the city. And then they ship it up by boat to Litchfield in Connecticut, where a bunch of nice ladies melt it down into 42,000 bullets that then go directly into Washington's army to fire at King George. We don't know where the head is. That's the big mystery of the story. But it is this very iconic moment, and it had a very material basis because it you know, provided resources to a heavily outmatched rebel army, the folks who gave us our country. But, you know, what then commences afterwards in late August is the battle for New York, often just called the battle for Brooklyn or the battle for Long Island. It takes place all across the metropolitan region. And we kind of lose that part of the story. It's really kind of skirted over because Washington loses. You know, my reaction to that is, well, of course he loses. He's going up against the biggest empire in the world.
0: Right.
1: So, and it really kind of buries the lead because literally this is a few weeks after the Declaration of Independence. And there are several moments in the battle for New York when it could have all been over right there at the beginning. And there are these truly amazing stories. The most famous one, of course, is when he gets shellacked and they get outflanked in Brooklyn, and they get pinned up against the water in Brooklyn Heights. And there's this heavy rainfall, this huge fog comes into the harbor. It allows cover, right? Because all those ships are just sitting there in the harbor waiting to pounce on Washington. And the British, in a moment of strategy, sort of hold back a little bit because they're still trying to kind of win over the folks that are on their side. And Washington has this idea to make an escape. He relies on these very skilled and diverse seamen who part of the Marblehead Regiment in Massachusetts. They evacuate the survivors of the Continental Army over the East River, and then that allows the revolution to survive. It was, you know, we always kind of think in history that it had to turn out the way it did. It didn't. Well, I mean, that's another thing I think that people really get wrong about this part of the story, and why New York really has to be at the center of our popular memory of this period. So you're entirely right. Washington is near obsessed at times with recapturing New York. Why do they think it's this, you know, the British and the rebels, why do they think that it's this central place in the colonies? Well, it's because of the Hudson River. But there's another really important thing that we emphasize in the work that we did, which is that it's a Pyrrhic victory. You know, the British, it gives you, I think, a really fresh perspective on the revolution at large. The British think that this is some sort of, and a lot of Americans still kind of tell the story of it's the kind of this resounding victory for the British. The reality is, you know, the British are then saddled with New York for the next 7 years.
0: Yeah.
1: You know, there are a lot of people who are on the side of the British. Historians estimate a fifth of the population was loyalist, and then another two-fifths were neutral. So the British basically kind of had a working majority on their side when they started. And that's true in New York, too. You know, Manhattan is rebel territory, but in the outer boroughs, parts of the metropolitan region, there are a lot of loyalists and neutral folk. By the end of the war, they are firmly on the side of Washington and his army, because the war is a miserable period. This is the least known part of New York City's history, and I think in part because it's the darkest.
0: Yeah.
1: You know, the price of basic necessities jumps 800%. There's constant talk of famine. Epidemics just rip apart the city. The city becomes basically a giant open-air refugee camp for all these loyalists who stream in. A third of the battles are in New York State. Another third are in Jersey. You know, it's a miserable period. There's record cold winters. There's a giant fire that burns down a fifth of the city's housing. It's the population jumps tenfold. It's a really bad time. The British are hoping, and they make very good efforts, you know, sincere efforts to try to bring things back to normal, bring a sense of law and order, bring, you know, business back to these ports that have been depressed for 12 years in a very severe way. They can't do it. You know, in the outer boroughs, part of the reason why those folks who were sympathetic to the British are so alienated steadily, is that not only is there martial law with all the usual perfidy that goes with that, but it's this constant state of civil war, because Washington does want to recapture the city. So he leaves a very large, at significant cost, he leaves a very large regiment of soldiers outside. So the whole perimeter around Manhattan is constantly sort of besieged. And again, it's sort of significant to New York's place in the story. The British do go everywhere in the colonies, more or less, and they do capture other cities. But New York is the only place that they manage to hold on to for a significant period of time, and they hold on to it from the beginning to the end. But even there, right, they are kind of besieged. It's their Vietnam. And it gets so bad by the end that their rivals start pushing for advantage in other parts of the British Empire, which is a big part of why the British actually decide to leave, right? They win most of the battles, you know, but the Americans, like, basically kind of, like, wear them out.
0: Dr. Eigner, on that point, we're going to have to end because the computer is going to cut us off, but what a great memory of July 9th, the Declaration of Independence being read. King George being toppled, and of course that just set off a whole bunch of good stuff that ended up with where we were this last week with America 250. Dr. Peter Christian Eigner, thank you for all that you've done.
1: My pleasure. Anytime, Kevin.
0: Kevin McCullough coming back from New York. Don't go away.
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4: With SRN News, I'm Mary Rose. The sudden withdrawal of Maine U.S. Senate nominee Graham Plattner has thrown national Democrats into disarray this weekend. But U.S. House Speaker Mike Johnson says conservatives nationwide need to turn out in big numbers during this fall's midterm elections to stave off a Democrat takeover.
5: They don't want any borders, Tony. They want no prisons. They want to eradicate the Supreme Court, remove the presidency. They want the Congress to control everything because they intend to take it over. This is the time for all Americans, all patriots, people who are freedom-loving folks to stand up. The barbarians are inside the gates, and this fall election is going to be decisive for the future of this country.
4: Crews are draining the Lincoln Memorial's reflecting pool again as President Trump's problem-plagued effort to renovate the site pushes past his initial deadline. This is SRN News.
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0: All right, friends, glad you're with us. Final few minutes of the first hour, and I want to say thank you to a very special sponsor of the show. Lou Bassanese and TheBigSkinny.com is still offering his special report on 10 ways to benefit from the AI boom in your stock investing that do not include purchasing the very expensive stock Nvidia. If you thought, you know, AI and chips and these types of things, it would be a great angle for our portfolio to increase, but you're looking at the price of Nvidia and say, oh, it's so high, I didn't get in early enough, et cetera, et cetera. Well, Lou says, hey, don't worry about it. There are 10 other stocks that are AI industry adjacent, like chips and other technologies that need to be used for it to work properly. And he's got a list of them for you. If you just go to TheBigSkinny.com and request it, TheBigSkinny.com, TheBigSkinny.com, and request your copy of the 10 AI plays that are not named Nvidia. Right? Super simple. 10 AI plays not named Nvidia that are put together by TheBigSkinny.com. All right. Kind of a fun one to end this hour on. The airport formerly known as Palm Beach is now celebrating as it has been rebranded as Donald J. Trump International. DJT, in fact, will end up being its call sign. But they've landed another marquee, and it officially opened today. And Eric Trump was there and celebrated the milestone by landing the first flight into the hub. He said, there's no way I was letting UPS or someone else be the first plane to land. We got on Trump Force One. We touched down at exactly 5:01 this morning, and it was a beautiful day, he told Fox and Friends this morning. I don't think there's anybody more synonymous with Palm Beach, Florida than Donald Trump. The South Florida hub was formerly known as Palm Beach International Airport for nearly half a century leading up to the change. The rebrand has been linked to the president's deep ties to the area, including his repeated presence at the airport and his Mar-a-Lago estate located just a few miles away. The president's son also said that choosing Trump Force One to usher in the rebrand's debut was no coincidence. Tying the plane's significance to seasons of Trump's campaigns and presidency, he said, this is the plane that carried him to victory. It was the backdrop of so many of the presidential campaign stops. There's so many stops with us as a family, so it was an incredibly special moment for us this morning. Thursday's inaugural flight marked the ceremonial culmination of a law signed into effect by Governor Ron DeSantis earlier this year and officially redesignated Palm Beach International Airport as President Donald J. Trump International Airport in recognition of the president's long-standing ties to the area. And reflecting on the symbolic first landing, Eric Trump said the moment represented more than a new name on the terminal. It was a tribute to his father's legacy. He says it's just a special moment. He's a man that deserves it. He's the man that's done so much for this country. He fought like crazy for all of us. And as a son who worked so hard to help make this happen, I couldn't be more proud. Today was really, really a special moment for my dad. So, Eric Trump there as Palm Beach International is no more. It is now Donald J. Trump International, and your new baggage tags, if you land there, sometime in August, we'll switch over to DJT. That will be the three-letter abbreviation for the new airport, DJT, for Donald J. Trump International there in South Florida. All right, Kevin McCullough, we've got a big second hour straight ahead, including some important stuff on your kids, their financial future, and how you can take control of it earlier than later because of the administration. Coming right back. Stay here.

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2: 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Now here's part two of Pastor Michael's teaching in 2 Samuel 12, verses 26 through 31, called The Kindness of the King.
3: There are some people, you live long enough in this world, you can get a little bit calloused if you've been burned enough times. And if someone tries to show you kindness, you're always looking for the attached string. Can I get a witness? What do you mean? You just want to be nice to me? What's the fine print? Where's the string or the rope, as it were? And we live in a world like that where it's often wise to be a little bit cynical, right? And maybe part of the reason we've become so calloused is because there's not a lot of kind people anymore. And when someone's kind to us just for the sake of kindness, it shocks us. If you open the door for somebody at a store, it's a delightful thing. And when they do it for you, you've ever had a friend of yours say, "No, you go, you go, no, you go, you go, you go." Age before beauty, beauty, I don't know. Jesus, the book of Acts from the mouth of Peter says that he went around doing good. Oh, that the church would be known for going around and doing good. Amen. Sometimes the goodness and kindness that you show to people opens up the door for the gospel. By the way, people, after they find out you're a Christian, they'll watch you for a while. And you often, in our culture, look, we're in a cynical culture right now. You have to earn the right to be heard. People are automatically suspicious of many individuals, especially Christians. Why is it? Well, sometimes it's because we've shot ourselves in the foot, and sometimes it's just because of the way people are. You may be in here, and maybe you're new to Christianity, and you've had a friend telling you, "Oh, don't believe that stuff. I watched a person who claimed to be that in some context, and they disappointed me and they hurt me." And sometimes there are people, maybe friends in your life, who poison the well. They say to you, "Oh, don't bother with that stuff. That stuff's not real," because they ran into a hypocrite. And I would just say to you, don't let a hypocrite keep you out of heaven. Don't do it. It's not worth it. And so these advisors said, "Oh, no. You can't trust that this is just some sincere expression from the king of Israel. No, it can't be that." And as you see David casting the shadow of the Messiah, I think there are many people who sometimes don't want to come to Jesus because they've had other friends tell them, "You can't trust that." Or people will say, don't go too far with this Jesus thing. Right? So you have to be careful who you listen to. And so many people have been talked out of the gracious offer that the king extends. Jesus said, "Oh, Jerusalem, Jerusalem, the city that kills the prophets, stones those sent to her. How often I wanted to gather your children together just as a hen gathers her brood under her wings, but you would not have it. Behold, your house is left to you desolate." When you reject the kindness of God, what do you have left? And yet so many people do that. And God takes no pleasure in that. And so Hanun, listening to his unwise advisors, took David's servants four and shaved off half of their beards and cut off their garments in the middle as far as their hips and sent them away. Now, Hanun could have said, "You know what, I've got some serious reservations about you guys as a delegation and what David's motives may be. Why don't you just leave the city?" But he didn't do that. He treated them shamefully and shaved off half their beards. Last night, in preparation of this message, I said, honey, I'm thinking about shaving off half of my goatee vertically. And I'm just going to put up a sad picture of myself up on the screen. And I said, what do you think of that? She said, that's a terrible idea. So that's why I didn't do it. I even thought about preaching half of this message with my half of my goatee missing. But then I thought, you guys would be so distracted, you would not even pay attention to your Bibles. Now, in Jewish culture, my understanding is that all men wore beards. This is what they did. They had beards, and a beard was a sign of your manhood. And also, there are verses in the book of Leviticus and other places in the books of Moses that talk about you shouldn't be messing with your beard, and if you do, in some way, it can express not keeping the law or the Torah. Here's a few. Jewish men were supposed to keep their beards intact, Leviticus 19:27, 21:5, Deuteronomy 14:1-2. To tamper with a man's beard was a great insult. Except for the performance of certain religious rituals, Leviticus 14:9, Numbers 6:18, and Ezekiel 5:1, or to express profound emotional distress, Ezra 9:3, Israelite men always wore beards. To remove an Israelite male's beard was to force him to violate the Torah, Leviticus 19:27, and to show contempt for him personally, Isaiah 50, verse 6. Some of you recall that in the prophecies about the death of the Messiah, it does indicate that they tore out his beard. And in so doing, there was a deeper expression than just simply mockery or another way to humiliate an individual. For a Jewish man to do this, it was something where you're trying to get him humiliated and in some ways to defile his commitment to the Torah, to the law. And so this is what they did. They treated these men with scorn, and they shaved off half of their beards, and I would assume vertically, and then they cut off half of their garments. And if you read commentaries on this, the half of their garments probably means that they were exposed and humiliated like prisoners of war. They sent them away with half their beards and half their clothes. And I won't give you any more detail, but I think you can understand what's going on here. If you've ever been humiliated by somebody, if you've ever had somebody do something shameful to you in front of others to mock you, you're starting to get a little bit of the picture of what happened here. They shaved them, they took their clothes, and they sent them packing. And they had to walk in disdain. And I'm sure that the people were laughing at them and sent them away. Sad. Why do people do stuff like this? Why do people find such glee in mocking others? And especially, I'll say to you, in mocking Christians. We go out as the delegation of the Lord. We're ambassadors of the Most High God, sent by the greater David into the world as though God were pleading through us for people to be reconciled to God. And sometimes the treatment we get is shameful. And what are we trying to do? I mean, we have brothers and sisters that are literally being killed for trying to share the hope of Christ. Well, David's men were shamed. The New Living Translation says, Hanun seized David's ambassadors, shaved off half of each man's beard, cut off their robes at the buttocks, and sent them back to David in shame. Packing, embarrassed, shaved, and all for what reason? Because they wanted to console the new king. When they told it to David, verse 5, he sent to meet them, for the men were greatly humiliated, and the king said, stay at Jericho until your beards grow, and then return. How long does it take a beard to grow back? Well, it depends on your ability to grow facial hair. Some people can grow a beard in 3 hours. Have you met somebody like this? You say, how long has it been since you shaved?
4: I shaved at 2.
3: Man, you got a 15 o'clock shadow. Forget about a 5 o'clock shadow. What's up with you, brother? And then there's other people who grow hair, but not in the places where they want hair. You talk to some people and they say, there's hair growing out of my ears and stuff like that on my back, but I can't grow it where I'd like to locate it. What in the world's going on? It's a fallen world, brother. That's all I can say to you. One writer says, new beards don't always erase old wounds. How long does it take to get your dignity back? You may be in here this morning and something happened over the holidays and man, you're trying to figure out how to deal with a wound. Someone said something sideways to you, someone humiliated you.
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3: And in so doing, there was a deeper expression than just simply mockery or another way to humiliate an individual. For a Jewish man to do this, it was something where you're trying to get him humiliated and in some ways to defile his commitment to the Torah, to the law. And so this is what they did. They treated these men with scorn and they shaved off half of their beards, and I would assume vertically, and then they cut off half of their garments. And if you read commentaries on this, the half of their garments probably means that they were exposed and humiliated like prisoners of war. They left, they sent them away with half their beards and half their clothes. And I won't give you any more detail, but I think you can understand what's going on here. If you've ever been humiliated by somebody, if you've ever had somebody do something shameful to you in front of others to mock you, you're starting to get a little bit of the picture of what happened here. They shaved them, they took their clothes and they sent them packing, and they had to walk in disdain, and I'm sure that the people were laughing at them and sent them away. Sad. Why do people do stuff like this? Why do people find such glee in mocking others? And especially, I'll say to you, in mocking Christians. We go out as the delegation of the Lord. We're ambassadors of the Most High God, sent by the greater David into the world as though God were pleading through us for people to be reconciled to God. And sometimes the treatment we get is shameful. And what are we trying to do? I mean, we have brothers and sisters that are literally being killed for trying to share the hope of Christ. Well, David's men were shamed. The New Living Translation says, Hanun seized David's ambassadors, shaved off half of each man's beard, cut off their robes at the buttocks, and sent them back to David in shame. Packing, embarrassed, shaved, and all for what reason? Because they wanted to console the new king. When they told it to David, verse 5, he sent to meet them, for the men were greatly humiliated, and the king said, stay at Jericho until your beards grow, and then return. How long does it take a beard to grow back? Well, it depends on your ability to grow facial hair. Some people can grow a beard in 3 hours. Have you met somebody like this? You say, how long has it been since you shaved?
4: I shaved at 2.
3: Man, you got a 15 o'clock shadow. Forget about a 5 o'clock shadow. What's up with you, brother? And then there's other people who grow hair, but not in the places where they want hair. You talk to some people and they say, there's hair growing out of my ears and stuff like that on my back, but I can't grow it where I'd like to locate it. What in the world's going on? It's a fallen world, brother. That's all I can say to you. One writer says, new beards don't always erase old wounds. How long does it take to get your dignity back? You may be in here this morning and something happened over the holidays and man, you're trying to figure out how to deal with a wound. Someone said something sideways to you. Someone humiliated you. Some of you can remember a statement made to you on a childhood playground. That's how deep wounds can go. Words do hurt. And actions like this obviously make it even worse. Jericho, by the way, if you look at verse 5, stay in Jericho until your beards grow, was the first Israelite settlement west of the Jordan River on the main road back to Jerusalem. Here's the application. David comforted these men in their humiliation, spared their dignity. He allowed for their honor to be restored. This way they wouldn't have to face their families, friends, and stand shamed in the royal court. David said, just stay there. And oftentimes when we're hurting, thinking about David casting the shadow of Jesus, that's what Jesus says to us. He allows us to regain our dignity. He doesn't bring up the old wounds and the old mistakes that we've all made. Praise God. He's no longer counting our sins against us. If you, O Lord, kept a record of sin, O Lord, who could stand? Certainly not I. So David allowed them to get their dignity back. He let them stay in Jericho. Now, when the sons of Ammon, 6, saw that they had become odious to David, one version says a stench in David's nostrils. This is what they saw. The sons of Ammon sent and hired the Arameans. Some of your versions will say the Syrians of Beth Rehob. The Arameans of Zobah, 20,000 foot soldiers, the king of Makkah. This guy was an ancient car dealer in the area of Boston. Makkah. With 1,000 men. Pastor John gave that to me this week, and I told him if it bombed, I was going to blame him. So there you go. And the men of Tob with 12,000 men. Now, the sons of Ammon saw that they had become odious to David. But was David really angry with the men? I don't know. I know David was unhappy, certainly. But they saw it this way. Do you think sometimes people see God in a way that is not accurate to how God feels about them? Jesus said God sent his son into the world not to condemn the world, but that the world would be what? Saved through him, John 3:16 and 17. So sometimes people have this view of Jesus or God that's not accurate. And so they saw this and they began to hire what we would call military mercenaries. They thought, well, if David comes to war against us, we can't handle that, and we've made him angry. But here's the deal. Why did you make him angry? You didn't need to do that. You don't need to tug on the tiger's tail. Some people,
7: I just pick a little bit. I pick, see what happens.
3: Why do you do that? Well, they started to hire mercenaries. Write down 1 Chronicles 19:6. They hired troops from the north, including Syrians, Arameans. They hired 33,000 soldiers, if you do the math on the passage we just read. They joined the Ammonite army in attacking the Jewish army. You try to fight God, it's a losing battle. Your arms are too short to box with God. But people do it. The end of the book of Revelation says that people are going to line up for the battle of Armageddon and fight against God. Can you imagine being one of the soldiers? Where'd they say he's coming from, Fred? Well, somewhere up there. Get your cannon ready. What in the world? The Egyptian army realized they were fighting against God when he opened the sea for the people of Israel. Not a good idea to fight against the creator of the universe. But people do it.
7: I think I'll fight him.
3: What? And so they begin to gather this army. When David heard of it, he sent Joab, his chief commander, all the army, the mighty men. Here's David's mighty men, which we'll read more about later. And it looks like he just put the army on standby. And the sons of Ammon came out and drew up in battle array at the entrance of the city, or their city gate, while the Arameans of Zobah and of Rehob and the men of Tob and Makkah, trying to get over the car thing now. Anyway, were by themselves in the field. Their army was ready to advance in battle. They assembled in the capital, which was called Rabbah. Other troops they had recruited were from the surrounding nations, took a position separate in the open country. The war was on. Sadly, none of this had to happen. How did this start? David was trying to console the son of the snake. And now, full-scale war. Unnecessary. They've spent a ton of money to try to hire these mercenaries. Now, when Joab saw that the battle was set against him in front and in the rear, he had the people of Ammon, he had the other ones that were hired from the north, he selected from all the choice men of Israel and arrayed them against the Arameans. Warren Wiersbe says, Joab faced two armies who were using what's called a pincer movement to defeat Israel, with the Syrians and Arameans coming from the north and the Ammonites coming from the south. Joab wisely divided his forces and put his brother Abishai in charge of the southern front. And with the Lord's gracious help, Joab's about to defeat the northern troops as well. Notice verse 10. The remainder of the people he placed in the hand of Abishai, his brother. He arrayed them against the sons of Ammon. And he said, if the Arameans are too strong for me, you shall help me. Literally, you shall become my salvation. But if the sons of Ammon are too strong for you, then I will come to help you. Be strong. Let us show ourselves courageous for the sake of our people, for the cities of our God, and may the Lord do what is good in his sight. All of a sudden, there was enemies coming from everywhere against the people of God. And sometimes that's how the Christian life feels. Feels like we have enemies coming from every direction. And we need other brothers and sisters to stand with us. And when we're not feeling strong, we need their help. And when they're not feeling strong, we can be their help. Do you have those kinds of relationships? Do you have someone that you can say, I'm not doing good, man. Pray for me.
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10: 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But in 1862, he signed another hugely significant piece of legislation, the Homestead Act. 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Why did it matter? Because Lincoln understood that freedom was not merely the absence of tyranny. Rather, freedom required responsibility, labor, stewardship, and moral courage. A free people must be given room to build, but they also must be willing to cultivate what they have been given. That still matters today. Liberty without responsibility decays. Opportunity without character collapses. Lincoln's lesson is clear. A nation stays free when its people remain willing to work, build, and steward freedom under God.
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15: Which one of us, who among us, could have imagined 10 years ago the AI culture that we're living in real time right now?

0: Even 5 years ago, few of us could have imagined how quickly AI would become part of our everyday lives. And as we watch these changes unfold, it's natural to wonder, what do they mean and how do believers prepare for what's coming? Hello and welcome to Discovering the Jewish Jesus. I'm your host, Dustin Roberts. And today, Rabbi Schneider begins his series, Revelation Decoded. And he's going to examine the modern signs of the end times that we're seeing and what they may reveal about the return of Jesus. Let's begin. Rabbi?
1: Out of all the things that have been burning in my soul to preach during this season, what rises to the very top is the preaching of the coming of Yeshua HaMashiach, the Lord Jesus, back to the earth as his second coming. This time that we're living in, beloved, is like a time that most of us never thought that we'd be experiencing in our own lifetimes. The things that we're seeing happening around us with our own eyes, what we're feeling in our soul and in our spirit, regarding the temperature, the climate spiritually that we're living in. Things have reached a boiling point. Yeshua gave us markers. He told us, when you see these things happening, know that my return is near. In this series, we're going to be going through the book of Revelation. I'm going to break it down for you in a way that's simple and clear. I remember when I was in Bible college, I took a class on the book of Revelation, and I was very confused about the book of Revelation. It didn't make sense to me. I couldn't understand it. It was scary to me. And then I started reading different books on the book of Revelation, and one author said to interpret it this way. Another author interpreted it another way, and another way, etc. I didn't know what was going on. But at this class that I took at Bible school in the book of Revelation, I paid attention and I got an A in the class. But you know what, my friends? When I graduated from that class, I didn't feel that I understood the book of Revelation that much more than I did before the class began. Let's face it, the book of Revelation is hard to understand. It can be very confusing. There's so much imagery we don't know what to do with. And it's scary. We read in the Gospels about the love of Jesus. We go to our local congregations, and week after week, we hear about the love of God, his grace, his compassion, his goodness. Then we start reading the book of Revelation, and we see the judgments of God being poured out upon the earth, unrelenting. And sometimes we don't know what to do. I remember as a young believer, over 40 years ago, when I started reading the book of Revelation, it felt to me at the time like I was reading about a different Jesus than the one that I had been reading about in the Gospels and in the writings of Paul and the rest of the New Testament writers. And I didn't know how to reconcile this Jesus that comes with flaming fire, dealing out retribution to those that do not know God and the plagues that fall upon mankind and the earth. I didn't know how to interpret that in light of all that I just got done reading earlier in the New Testament that focused on God's love and compassion and grace. But beloved, Jesus said, Yeshua said, concerning the book of Revelation, blessed is the one that studies and heeds the words of this book. The book of Revelation is in the Bible because God wants his people to understand what's coming. God is not only merciful, but he's just, and he's coming quickly to deal out once again retribution on those that do not yet know him. In 1 Thessalonians chapter 5, verse 1 through 6, Paul wrote this, "Now as to the times and the epochs, brethren, you have no need of anything to be written to you. For you yourselves know full well that the day of the Lord will come just like a thief in the night." We've all heard that message preached before, a thief in the night, that the Lord is going to come when we're not expecting him. I'm speaking about those that are not looking for him. You and I, as people that are informed, we can see what's going on right now. And the purpose of us being able to see what's going on right now and take what we see And compared to what's written in the word of the Lord, this wakes us up so that we're prepared. See, the reason that the scriptures teach us about the signs that will precede the Lord's coming is so that God's people will be prepared, that we'll be ready. Let's continue on. While they are saying peace and safety, then destruction will come upon them suddenly, like labor pains upon a woman with child, and they will not escape. Think about that. They will not escape. Once the Lord starts to descend from heaven, it's going to be too late. People will try to hide in caves. They'll try to bury themselves, but they will not be able to escape. No one will. But you, brethren, are not in the darkness, that the day of the Lord would overtake you like a thief. For you are all sons of light and sons of day. We are not of night or of darkness. So then, let us not sleep as others do, but let us be alert and sober. What's the point? We're to recognize the planet that we're living in right now. We're looking around. We're seeing what's happening on the earth presently. And we're to wake up and totally recognize the seriousness of the time that we're in and get ready for Yeshua to come back. Because once he starts to descend, it's going to be too late to turn to him. Yeshua said, when you see these things happening around you, the things that we're seeing right now, look up, get ready. It's going to be like a thief in the night. Men will be being married, given in marriage. All these things will be happening that on the one hand, it seems like life is normal. People will be doing the same things that they've always done. They'll be going shopping. They'll be buying, selling, going to work, making friends, going out, going to parties, going, all these different things will be happening just like they have been. But right in the midst of this parting, Yeshua is going to break in. And the things, beloved, that we are informed of by Scripture that will be taking place on earth when Yeshua does break in are happening right now. And that's what we're going to be talking about in this series.

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3: We're not in the darkness. This is the first thing Paul says. We're not in the darkness as the rest. In other words, if you and I are taking a hold of God's word and we're standing on God's word, we're not in darkness. We're in light. We can see what's going on because these things that are going around us are like neon lights. These things that are happening where God's created order has been abandoned. Beloved, think about the created order of God. His created order of mankind has been abandoned, where parents are in jeopardy of losing custody of their children if a 12-year-old son says that he thinks he's a woman and he insists that his parents call him she rather than he, and if his parents don't comply with that absolute, it's mind-boggling. If his parents don't comply, they can be in jeopardy in some areas of our country right now of losing custody of their child. It's a course that's disastrous. It leads to nothing but hurt and pain and more brokenness. And this is all in preparation for the return of the Lord. It's their neon lights, neon signs pointing us to the fact that the earth has become so crazy that God can't wait much longer until he breaks in. You see, the reason the Lord has not yet returned is because he's patiently waiting for more of humankind to repent. This is what the Gospels tell us. Don't think that his delay in returning is slowness, but God is patient, not willing that any should perish, but that all should come to repentance. He's been patient, waiting for more people to repent because he doesn't want to destroy people before he has to. But it's coming to the place like it was in the days of Noah, that God will be able to put up with it no longer. He'll be grieved, so grieved with what is going on that he can't hold back his wrath against sin any longer. He will step in and destroy and eradicate sin and sinners from the earth. Think about it. The division and the hatred in the world right now, even in the Western world, in America, the division is so great that it's irreconcilable. Yeshua spoke about his return, and he said in Matthew 24:7, that before his return, we'll know that it's time for his return, because he said, nation will rise against nation. The Greek word there for nation is ethnos. And it doesn't just mean a country. It can be a people group. Ethnos, people groups. And so when Yeshua said nation will rise against nation, one of the valid interpretations of that verse is that one people group will arise against another people group, that there'll be such friction, such factions in society, one side fighting another side, the rights and the lefts, the liberals and those that are more conservative in values, the religious and those that stand for biblical morality against those that want to stand for anything goes, they want to be a law unto themselves. Isn't that the world that we're living in right now? Isn't that the country for those of us that live in America that we're living in right now? And for those that are from the rest of the world, what is happening in America, which is known as the big brother of the world because of the superpower status that we've had as a nation for so long? As America goes, so go the nations. This is what we're dealing with. And you know what?

0: as I said a second ago, beloved, it's not going to correct itself. What we're dealing with now, it's irreconcilable. We're not going to be able to bridge the left and the right. We're not going to be able to bridge those that are taking a stand for strong biblical morality, those that want abortion, those that want transgenderism. We're not going to be able to come together and agree. It's impossible. It will not happen. It's just going to keep blowing up. It's like a boiling pot that we're in right now that's getting ready to explode. Some people think that things are like a pendulum, that things go this far in one direction, and then when the pendulum goes this far in this direction, then it will correct itself, that it will swing back to the center. But beloved, that's not what's going to happen. When you look at the breakdown of the family, the increase of divorce, the increase of adultery, the increase of immorality, this trajectory cannot be brought back to the center, because when you come from this type of an environment of brokenness, outside of the saving grace of Messiah Jesus, you just continue to produce more brokenness in your life. In other words, for those that have not been restored and healed and transformed through the relationship with Messiah Yeshua, the chances are that if you come from a divorced home, you're going to get divorced. If you come from brokenness, you're just going to produce more brokenness. And so there's so much brokenness right now that the anticipation is that the brokenness is just going to produce more brokenness. And things will continue, beloved, to go on a trajectory downward at an even quicker pace than it's been. In other words, as quickly as things have changed in the last 10 years, that change, the rapidity of change, the escalation and the intensity of the change, it's going to be happening even more quickly in the next 10 years. Think about the way technology is affecting the world right now and how technology is causing the world to change so quickly. In other words, years ago, if there was a big news story, it would remain a big news story for some length of time. Now something becomes a big news story, and in just a very short amount of time, that story is forgotten about and it's replaced by something else. Things are moving so quickly. Things are happening so quickly, and it's going to continue to happen this way. Who would have imagined, which one of us, who among us could have imagined 10 years ago the AI culture that we're living in real time right now? Who would have imagined 10 years ago that people are developing friends with chatbots? Some are even so deluded that they're developing romantic relationships with chatbots. Total craziness. Who would have believed that this was going to happen just a few years ago? And the way that AI is changing the culture is beyond anything, beloved, that you and I can imagine right now. In fact, those that are most familiar with AI, those that are involved in the creation of it, they're the ones that are most afraid, because they realize the incredible danger that it poses. And what they're telling us is, yeah, that's why we need to educate ourselves about it. Yes, it's more dangerous than anything we've entered into before, and that's why it's important that we talk about it. But what a farce. Is talking about it going to change anything? Is talking about it going to slow it down? No, beloved, we're in a whirlwind down into the pits of hell. But praise God, for those of us that know Him, we look up because our redemption draweth nigh. And Yeshua said, beloved, when you see these things happening, do not be afraid. And so I have to remind myself, and I'm encouraging those of us that are on the same page together right now, we have to remind ourselves that Yeshua said not to be afraid, because we're surrounded by so many things that in the natural cause the human heart to tremble, that cause us in our humanity, in the flesh, to tremble. The wars. I was in Israel when the war broke out on October 7th. We all watch the news together and see what's going on in the world, whether it's Russia just making a pact with North Korea, the craziness, it's Meshuggah. When we see this, Yeshua said, look up, your redemption draweth nigh, and do not be afraid. You see, today, beloved, I come to you, the church, my beloved brothers and sisters, not with the word of fluff, not telling you how to live your best life today, although praise God, we should make every day a great day in Him. But beloved, we need to understand that we're not here to vacation on the planet Earth right now. We're here to overcome. We're here to get prepared. We're here to get ready. And the word that I come to us now with, beloved, is this. We need to continue daily to repent. Every day we need to pick up our cross, bring our soul's impulses under the subjection of the blade of God's word and of the Holy Spirit, so that we become more and more like Jesus, so that we become more and more recreated in His image, so that we become more and more devoted, leading separate lives unto Him. Because Yeshua's last words to us in the book of Revelation were these, behold, I come quickly, and my reward is with me to give to each one, every one of us, you and I, according to what we have done. Do we have a choice today? We can try to get everything we can from the world right now, or we can get ready to meet Him. It's your choice, and it's my choice. Let's, beloved one, get ready. Thank you for tuning in today. Beloved, I've been praying that Father God would continue to subject me and that I would cooperate with His subjection and come under the blade of His word. The word is living and active and sharper than a two-edged sword. And it's ministered to us in the power of the Holy Spirit through Messiah Jesus. In order for this process to take place, I have to be willing to come under His authority. And when we come under His authority, it affects our disciplining of our thoughts, our attitude, our words, everything in life, including how we use our finances. I want to encourage you, surrender your finances to God, to Hashem, because we can't enter into the fullness of His presence without being surrendered to Him in every area of our lives. If the Lord is blessing you and feeding you through this ministry, and you feel Him urging you to make a donation to Him through it, beloved, just be obedient.
1: 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And right now, we wanted to tell you that we've partnered with Free Will. It's an estate planning tool that allows you to continue your commitment to sharing the good news of Messiah Jesus even after you're gone. 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Thank you so much for listening today. And now let's hear from Rabbi as he shares God's special and sacred blessing, the Aaronic blessing. Rabbi?
0: Blessings trump curses. And in the book of Numbers chapter 6, we find the Aaronic blessing that God commanded Moses' brother Aaron, the high priest, to speak over the children of Israel. There's power in blessing, beloved ones. So take part in receiving Father's blessing upon your life today. The Lord bless you and keep you.
2: The Lord make his face shine on you and be gracious to you. The Lord lift you up with his countenance. And the Lord give you, beloved one, his peace. And now in Hebrew.

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13: Oh, I sure hope you had a good weekend, K-Praise family. Good morning to you. Big Wave Dave here. Hope you got a little bit of rest. You know, it's summertime, so I'm hoping that you're even getting a little getaway in. You know, a holiday. We live in a holiday place. Don't really need to travel anywhere. And I sure hope that you have got someone in the Cape Praise Collective has a praise report on Harvest Crusade Saturday night in the live broadcast right here on San Diego's Cape Praise. Maybe you invited a friend. Maybe you yourself asked Christ into your life or maybe rededicated your life to Him. I sure would love to hear your Harvest 2026 story. Now, what an incredible night it was. 818-662-3737 is my number. 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The Holy Spirit moving. I tear up even now. Lord, may a revival begin. But so if you have a story, I want to hear it. 818-662-3737. 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That's it. You know, there's a whole enchilada on getting in touch with me. So as we board the Bible bus through the Bible, Dr. J. Vernon McGee, the Gospel of Matthew chapter 4, Ordinary People, Extraordinary Calling. 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
1: 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San Diego's K-Praise is Monday, Did you hear what I just said? I almost said January. It's like, wow, BWD, woo! Happy July 13th, Monday. 818-662-3737 my number. No, I have not. I'm not under the influence of anything. I'm good. Wow. 78 degrees today. It's going to feel very humid. We have a chance of some thunderstorms today, especially out in the desert, San Diego County desert. 80, 82, 84 the next few days as well. Again, the monsoonal moisture may see some thunderstorms, some pop-up storms roll in. How about Know the Truth, Pastor Philip DeCourcy, straight ahead here on San Diego's K-Praise. Good morning.

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7: The disciple Peter. What an interesting man. One of the great leaders of the early church. Blue collar. Never went to rabbinical school. For most of his life, he was a fisherman. And could you have imagined in your wildest dreams, the Son of God would come to him and say, I'm going to make you into something you could never make yourself, and I'm going to use you in a very extraordinary way.

0: Whenever we fail, it can be hard to open our Bibles. Comparing ourselves to biblical heroes can make us feel inadequate. But when we look at the Apostle Peter, we can be encouraged because despite his failures, God still used him mightily in the early church. Welcome to Know the Truth. 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Now here's Philip DeCourcy.
1: I like the old Peanuts cartoon that involves Lucy, Linus, and the inimitable Charlie Brown. And they're out one day lying on the grass, and they're looking up to the clouds in the skies. And Lucy turns to Linus and asks him, "What do you think you see?" Linus points to the sky and says, "Well, those clouds up there look to me like the map of the British Honduras in the Caribbean. That cloud up there looks a little like the profile of Thomas Aikens, the famous painter and sculptor. And that group of clouds over there gives me the impression of the stoning of Stephen. I can even see the Apostle Paul standing there to one side." Lucy turns to Charlie Brown and says, "Charlie, what do you see in the clouds?" To which he replies, "Well, I was going to say I saw a ducky and a horsey, but I've changed my mind." I like that story because it kind of illustrates the fact that Charlie Brown's not the only one who can feel intimidated when compared to the accomplishments or big ideas of others. When you look at yourself in the light of others, sometimes you can be made to feel very small. And ironically, that potential doesn't leave us when we read our Bibles. In fact, sometimes it's even heightened. Because we can read the great stories of the Bible and we can be left feeling very small, wondering if our contribution can amount to anything in the light of the great men and movements of the Bible. I don't know about you, there's times when I've opened my Bible and closed it, having read something about a biblical hero, and I feel more deflated than elated. Their usefulness highlights my uselessness. Their faith unmasks my unbelief. Their strength exposes my weakness. Their wisdom extenuates my foolishness. And so if Bible heroes have ever made you to feel small, you'll be glad to join me today in looking at the disciple Peter. Because we're going to look at him and we're going to discover that he's really one of us. He doesn't really make us feel that small. Because he seems as flawed as we are, as human as we are. Everybody loves Peter. Why? Because everybody is Peter. That's why we love him. He's a flawed follower of the Lord Jesus. He's a man of great contrast, even contradiction. He was as bad as he was good, as weak as he was strong. He often longed to be something that he never became. One minute he could be out of the boat in a great act of faith, the next minute sinking beneath the waves in fear. One minute he could confess that Jesus is the Christ, the Son of the living God. The next minute he could deny that he even knew him. One minute he could abhor himself in an act of great humility. "Depart from me, I'm a sinful man." The next minute he could be so full of himself he could forget to watch and pray. Peter's no stained glass saint. He's a flawed follower of the Lord Jesus. And everybody loves Peter because everybody identifies with Peter. And that's why I want to come and begin a two-part sermon on him. Because Peter, when you read his story, is more of an encouragement than a discouragement. He doesn't make you feel small. He calls you to move past your failures. He calls you to experience God's grace in ever-increasing measure. In fact, as I try to get my head around what I would say about him, because he's written about more than any other person in the Gospels, bar Jesus Christ himself. He takes up half of the book of Acts, and he's written two letters in the New Testament. Well, what are we going to say? We could start a 16-week series on Peter. Well, I want to gather my thoughts around this theme, be encouraged. Peter's an encourager. His life, his legacy, his losses are an encouragement. In fact, Luke 22, verse 31 to 34, on the other side of his belly flop, where he falls bodily and denies the Lord Jesus publicly, Jesus promises restoration on the other side of that collapse, on the other side of that crisis. And he says, Peter, here's what I want you to do. I want you to strengthen the brethren. I want you to encourage the saints. I want you to establish God's people in the grace of God. Be encouraged. That's the life and legacy of the Apostle Peter. In fact, William Hendrickson, the great Presbyterian commentator, said, Simon must make good use of his bad fall. He must use it to strengthen his fellow disciples. In fact, that's exactly what he does. When you read 1 Peter, when you get to the end of it, he's signing off. How does he say goodbye? He says in chapter 5 and verse 10 of 1 Peter, but may the God of all grace who called us to his eternal glory by Christ Jesus, after you have suffered a while, perfect, establish, strengthen, and settle you. He wrote that letter to strengthen and settle the saints of God. How does he wrap up his second letter? He says this in verse 17 of chapter 3, you therefore, beloved, since you know this beforehand, beware lest you also fall from your own steadfastness. This is a man who fell himself, but he came back from the dead, spiritually speaking, and he has known God's grace in an unusual manner, and now he's establishing and encouraging the saints of God. Beware lest you also fall from your own steadfastness, being led away with the error of the wicked, but grow in the grace and knowledge of our Lord Jesus Christ. To him be glory both now and forever. Amen. Be encouraged. This is the life. This is the legacy of the Apostle Peter. This is what you'll read about in his letters. And I want us to be impacted by him. Don't turn here, but in Acts 5, verse 15, there's an incident in the book of Acts where some people bring the sick onto the streets, hoping that even the shadow of the Apostle Peter would fall on them, that they might be healed. Now, don't be thinking that was to be the case. There's nothing in the book of Acts that tells us that Peter's physical shadow

unlearned. But he did go to synagogue school, but he probably left it at an early age. So he got his kind of ABCs down, that's it. There was no higher education for Peter. So he was a blue-collar, working-class man who left school at an early age. Reminds me, as I've said, of my own father who left school in Belfast at the age 14 to work in a factory so that he could help his family and prepare himself for life. Peter was very much that kind of man. He understood the dignity of work. He was hardworking. He had calloused hands. He had broad shoulders. His name is pretty common. In fact, there are some 8 Simons in the New Testament, so you need to be able to differentiate between each. He grew up in Galilee in the town of Bethsaida, according to Mark 1:16 and John 1:44. Bethsaida means house of fishing. There was a fishing industry all around the shore of Galilee, and certainly leaving school as a young boy, it was only natural that he would fall into the fishing trade, which is exactly what Peter did. He was a fisherman by trade, along with his brother Andrew. They probably were part of a fishing consortium with James and John. You can read about that in Mark chapter 1, verse 16 to 20. I would guess he was a man of kind of large stature. He was a man, I think, of considerable physical strength, because in John 21, verse 11, he brings in a net full of fish by himself. So don't be thinking he's a small, kind of weaselly kind of guy. He's big, I think. He's bronze in color, and he's bulky and burly in terms of physical size and shape. His father's name was Jonas, which means John. You can read about that in Matthew 16:17 and John 21:15 to 17. So he's the son of John. We know nothing more about his father or his mother than that. He later married, according to Luke 4:38, he had a wife along with the other apostles, 1 Corinthians 9, verse 5. And that should be duly noted by our Roman Catholic friends who argue that Peter's successors ought to be single, and they ought to be celibate. If Peter was the first pope, which he wasn't, by the way, he was not celibate. He had a wife. In fact, according to Mark 1:29 to 31, his mother-in-law lived with him. That's why he grew in grace and in the knowledge of the Lord Jesus. His mother-in-law lived with him, along with his brother Andrew. I just want you to get, you know, when we think of Peter and these church leaders, you know, you think they kind of stepped out of some rarefied theological seminary. Peter smells of fish. He's a blue-collar man. He's got a basic education. His mother-in-law lives with him. His brother lives with him in a little house in Capernaum on the northern shore of Galilee. Very common. Very ordinary. But isn't that the beauty of this? That God takes those kind of men and uses them in extraordinary ways. He was certainly committed to the Jewish faith and culture. In Acts 10, verse 14, later on, when he becomes a Christian and the gospel spreads out into the Gentile world, Peter struggles what to do with the Gentile churches and the Gentile believers. Are they clean? Are they unclean? They don't follow the kosher laws. They don't live under the Levitical laws. What do we do with them? And God has to remind them in a vision, hey, what I call clean, don't you call unclean. I'm embracing them. These are the promises given to Abraham that through him the nations will be blessed. Peter embraced this. In fact, he'll admit in Acts 15, verse 10, that the keeping of the law and the kosher restrictions of the law is a burdensome thing. But I want you to see he's a man of faith. He was a bona fide Jew. He lived with his wife according to kosher law. Well, how did he become a Christian? Born a Jew, but born again a Christian. Well, we read about that in John chapter 1, verse 40 to 42. The ministry of John the Baptist opens the door to the emergence of the Lord Jesus Christ, the one whom John is not worthy to tie his sandals. He's the Lamb of God, which takes away the sin of the world. So John decreases, Christ increases, and around this time, Andrew, Peter's brother, comes to faith in the Lord Jesus. And then he goes and finds his own brother and brings him to Jesus. And Jesus says, hey, you're Simon, but you're going to be Peter. You're going to be a rock-like leader in my church. That's his conversion.

0: as time goes by, under the leadership of the Lord Jesus, Peter becomes a critical and influential leader. He's dominant among the disciples. If you read the lists in Matthew and in Mark and in Luke, he's always the first disciple to be listed. Matthew 10, verse 2 says, he's the first. He's prominent. And I think that came about as much by natural means as by appointment, because he was a bold character. He speaks the most, he's the loudest, and before long, he's leading the charge. He's the spokesman for the 12. He's kind of at the spearhead of the band of disciples. He was part of the inner circle, the three that got to see things and do things with Jesus, the others didn't. When you get to the book of Acts, he dominates the first 12 chapters because he's the apostle to the Jew. Paul is the apostle to the Gentile. Read about that in Galatians 2, verse 8. So he's a critical, influential leader. Having lived for Christ, he dies for Christ. We're wrapping up his profile here. Having lived for Christ, he dies for Christ. Jesus told him he would die. He would be crucified. John 21, verse 18 to 19. And church history bears that out. We believe that Peter was martyred under Nero in the mid-60s alongside his wife. His wife was martyred with him. Some say her name was Perpetua. Interesting thing was, he was crucified, but at his own request, he was crucified upside down with his head pointing downwards. Why? Because he counted it a joy and he counted it a worthy thing to suffer for Christ, but he never felt he could suffer like Christ. And in an act of humility, he asked to be crucified upside down. He didn't feel he was worthy enough to even be crucified like the Savior. What an interesting man. One of the great leaders of the early church, blue collar, working man, got a little home in Capernaum, never went to rabbinical school, the son of John. His mother-in-law lived with him and so did his brother. And for most of his life, he was a fisherman. He was an 8-to-5 kind of guy, clocked in and clocked out. And could you have imagined in your wildest dreams, the Son of God would come to him and say, I'm going to make you into something you could never make yourself, and I'm going to use you in a very extraordinary way. Now, we could get in now to the heart of the message, be encouraged. I want us to look at his prophetic encouragement and his personal encouragement. But I think there's an elephant in the room in terms of a question that I have asked myself. And if you're thinking at all, you're going to ask yourself, if you know anything about church history and the question of Peter's leadership. Do you know what that question is? Was Peter the first pope? Because according to Catholic tradition, this man who had a prominent role in the early church became the first bishop of Rome, the first pope. And his successors, the bishops of Rome, are themselves popes. And they've been given an extraordinary role by God. According to Catholic tradition, the pope, the bishop of Rome, is the head of the visible church. He claims jurisdiction to the visible church all across the world. He claims jurisdiction over our church, which we totally reject, by the way. If he's sitting on his seat or throne in Rome, and he speaks what's known as ex cathedra, that is in an official capacity as the head of the church and the teacher of truth, his words are to be embraced with the same honor and authority as God's written word. This is the official teaching of the Catholic Church, and the world will present him this way, as the head of Christians. You ever listen to how he's described? Whether you like it or not, he's presented as if he's the head of our church. He's the head of all Christians. He's a spokesman for Christianity on earth. Because you see, according to Catholic theology, that's exactly what he is. In fact, he's called what? The vicar of Christ. The word vicar means in the place of. Well, there's a big title, isn't it? In the place of Christ. Now, I thought that was the role of the Holy Spirit. In fact, it is. But this is the claim of the Pope. In fact, I read a book several years ago that shows the audacity of the Roman claim. Because the Pope is called the Holy Father, the Pontiff, and the Vicar of Christ. Those are the three titles of the Trinity, if you think about it. the audaciousness and arrogance of it all. The Holy Father, there is one Father in heaven. Pontiff means bridge builder, mediator. I thought Jesus was the one mediator between God and man. We don't need another man who's not God to be the mediator between God and man and the vicar of Christ. And so, was Peter the first pope? Let's answer that question, because you need to be instructed in this. I find that there is an ignorance among evangelical Protestants of Catholic doctrine. The Pope is kind of presented, even among evangelicals, as this kind of congenial figure, someone that we like and appreciate. Quickly, here's a few things I want you to think out in this limited response. One, there's no evidence that Peter attained the supreme and authoritative position among the disciples. He was not seen as the primary leader among the apostles. He had an importance and he had a prominence, but that's not the same as papacy and primacy. In fact, he says in 1 Peter 5, verse 1, that he was a fellow elder among those to whom he wrote. A fellow elder. He was among them as a leader, not above them. In fact, he warns us in verse 3 of 1 Peter 5 not to lord it over the church. But that's exactly what popes do in their red slippers and their white gowns and their gold rings. They lord it over the people of God. Can I say something? Next time you hear this on CNN and on Fox News, kind of chuckle to yourself in that you hear this, you know, this pope is so humble because he doesn't wear fancy shoes and he lives in a little apartment. He eats pizza like everybody else. That's great. But there's nothing humble about any pope when he claims to be the Holy Father and the Vicar of Christ and the Supreme Pontiff. Nothing humble about that whatsoever. And it's foreign to Peter. He's a fellow elder. He doesn't lord it over the church. In fact, can you explain to me, my Catholic friend, and you are my friend. I'm not trying to be provocative. I offend you. I hope it's for the sake of Christ, not my manner. But do you explain to me how in 1 and 2 Peter, Peter never talks about his own supremacy? In Paul's letter to the church at Rome, you would expect to get something in that letter from Paul, a contemporary of Peter, if it is the bishop of Rome who is the successor to Peter. You'd get something in the book of Romans, but nothing. In fact, Paul tells us in 2 Corinthians 12, verse 11, that he comes second to no apostle. There was no pegging order. There wasn't Peter and then everybody else arranged under him. Christ has always been the head of the church.
1: That's Peter, bold and brash, yet humble and honorable. 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Our series is titled, All the King's Men. What you just heard wasn't a sermon built around a theme. It was scripture opened and explained the way Philip teaches every day on this broadcast. 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And whatever brings you to Know the Truth, this daily broadcast, the So True devotional, Philip's conversations, interview programs, or our mobile app, our goal for every resource is the same, to encourage you in your faith, equip you to serve, and engage you in sharing the gospel wherever you go. I'm Wayne Shepherd, inviting you back next time to learn more about the complex and compassionate Apostle Peter. That's coming up Tuesday on Know the Truth with Philip DeCourcy. Today's program was produced and sponsored by Know the Truth Incorporated. Jesus said, "You shall know the truth, and the truth shall make you free."

0: There's Know the Truth. Pastor Philip DeCourcy, sponsored by Know the Truth Incorporated, San Diego's K Praise. And Lord, thank you, use Peter, and thank you that you desire to use a flawed, messed up dude, Big Wave Dave here. Thank you, you desire to use all of us. By the way, beloved K Praise family, may I say that all of you that gifted to give babies a chance to live, the preborn and the ultrasounds that are going to be given, you have done that. You have done just what God has used you. And even getting fathers of those babies to become daddies in the mix, you did that. And I want to thank you on behalf of those babies and those potential families. So, yeah, you're already doing it. Grateful that we're on this road less traveled together. Discipleship is the process of spiritual Discipleship is the process of spiritual mentoring that helps younger believers grow in faith. And every one of us have a part in that. Long-time believers, reach out to new believers. Get that process started. Fresh off the heels of Harvest Crusade Saturday night, Pastor Greg next.
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2: Stocks begin a very busy week, a quarter point lower on average. It may not last long, however. Overnight, it's chips down, oil up again, but this is now old news, it seems. Attention to turn to the June inflation data tomorrow on Wednesday, then retail sales, housing, and production this week. But the headline items, it'll likely be the start of the earnings season with profits expected to be up 24%. Big banks kick things off this week, especially the investment banks, Goldman Sachs, Morgan Stanley, and so on. They made $500 million on the SpaceX IPO alone. Taiwan Semi, the world's largest contract chip producer, reports a record June revenue, up 6.2%, 68% year-to-year. Meta spent $50 billion on its data station in Louisiana. SK Hynix, last week's IPO, down about 14%. Bill Holland on Wall Street for K-Pay.
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0: K-Praise family, here we are studying God's Word, and what a blessing that is. And you say, Big Wave, how is that a... I mean, it's a blessing, I know, but why do you emphasize that? 50,000 Christians in Nigeria alone have been hunted and killed since 2009. 50,000 because they love Jesus. 388 million fellow Jesus followers are hunted and tracked down, discriminated against, or killed every year. That's one in seven Christians around the globe. So, putting in perspective, the population of San Diego, every single day, hunted and persecuted for believing in Jesus. Let that sit there. And there are Jesus followers, those millions that are going, God, have you abandoned? Have you forgotten us? 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And there's Jesus followers in America that want you to know they stand in solidarity with you, that you did not give up the name of Jesus. 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
7: Most Americans think of Abraham Lincoln and they think of the Civil War or the Emancipation. But in 1862, he signed another hugely significant piece of legislation, the Homestead Act. It offered eligible Americans up to 160 acres of land, not as a prize for the powerful, but as an opportunity for ordinary families willing to live on it, work it, and build something lasting. Why did it matter? Because Lincoln understood that freedom was not merely the absence of tyranny. Rather, freedom required responsibility, labor, stewardship, and moral courage. A free people must be given room to build, but they also must be willing to cultivate what they have been given. That still matters today. Liberty without responsibility decays. Opportunity without character collapses. Lincoln's lesson is clear. A nation stays free when its people remain willing to work, build, and steward freedom under God.
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11: The disciple Peter. What an interesting man. One of the great leaders of the early church. Blue collar. Never went to rabbinical school. For most of his life, he was a fisherman. And could you have imagined in your wildest dreams, the Son of God would come to him and say, I'm going to make you into something you could never make yourself, and I'm going to use you in a very extraordinary way.

0: Whenever we fail, it can be hard to open our Bibles. Comparing ourselves to biblical heroes can make us feel inadequate. But when we look at the Apostle Peter, we can be encouraged because despite his failures, God still used him mightily in the early church. Welcome to Know the Truth. Today we'll be taking a closer look at Simon Peter to learn how God used his flawed legacy to strengthen disciples then and now. 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Now here's Philip DeCourcy.
1: I like the old Peanuts cartoon that involves Lucy, Linus, and the inimitable Charlie Brown. And they're out one day lying on the grass, and they're looking up to the clouds in the skies. And Lucy turns to Linus and asks him, "What do you think you see?" Linus points to the sky and says, "Well, those clouds up there look to me like the map of the British Honduras in the Caribbean. That cloud up there looks a little like the profile of Thomas Aikens, the famous painter and sculptor. And that group of clouds over there gives me the impression of the stoning of Stephen. I can even see the Apostle Paul standing there to one side." Lucy turns to Charlie Brown and says, "Charlie, what do you see in the clouds?" To which he replies, "Well, I was going to say I saw a ducky and a horsey, but I've changed my mind." I like that story because it kind of illustrates the fact that Charlie Brown's not the only one who can feel intimidated when compared to the accomplishments or big ideas of others. When you look at yourself in the light of others, sometimes you can be made to feel very small. And ironically, that potential doesn't leave us when we read our Bibles. In fact, sometimes it's even heightened. Because we can read the great stories of the Bible and we can be left feeling very small, wondering if our contribution can amount to anything in the light of the great men and movements of the Bible. I don't know about you, there's times when I've opened my Bible and closed it, having read something about a biblical hero, and I feel more deflated than elated. Their usefulness highlights my uselessness. Their faith unmasks my unbelief. Their strength exposes my weakness. Their wisdom extenuates my foolishness. And so if Bible heroes have ever made you to feel small, you'll be glad to join me today in looking at the disciple Peter. Because we're going to look at him and we're going to discover that he's really one of us. He doesn't really make us feel that small. Because he seems as flawed as we are, as human as we are. Everybody loves Peter. Why? Because everybody is Peter. That's why we love him. He's a flawed follower of the Lord Jesus. He's a man of great contrast, even contradiction. He was as bad as he was good, as weak as he was strong. He often longed to be something that he never became. One minute he could be out of the boat in a great act of faith, the next minute sinking beneath the waves in fear. One minute he could confess that Jesus is the Christ, the Son of the living God. The next minute he could deny that he even knew him. One minute he could abhor himself in an act of great humility. "Depart from me, I'm a sinful man." The next minute he could be so full of himself he could forget to watch and pray. Peter's no stained glass saint. He's a flawed follower of the Lord Jesus. And everybody loves Peter because everybody identifies with Peter. And that's why I want to come and begin a two-part sermon on him. Because Peter, when you read his story, is more of an encouragement than a discouragement. He doesn't make you feel small. He calls you to move past your failures. He calls you to experience God's grace in ever-increasing measure. In fact, as I try to get my head around what I would say about him, because he's written about more than any other person in the Gospels, bar Jesus Christ himself. He takes up half of the book of Acts, and he's written two letters in the New Testament. Well, what are we going to say? We could start a 16-week series on Peter. Well, I want to gather my thoughts around this theme, be encouraged. Peter's an encourager. His life, his legacy, his losses are an encouragement. In fact, Luke 22, verse 31 to 34, on the other side of his belly flop, where he falls bodily and denies the Lord Jesus publicly, Jesus promises restoration on the other side of that collapse, on the other side of that crisis. And he says, Peter, here's what I want you to do. I want you to strengthen the brethren. I want you to encourage the saints. I want you to establish God's people in the grace of God. Be encouraged. That's the life and legacy of the Apostle Peter. In fact, William Hendrickson, the great Presbyterian commentator, said, Simon must make good use of his bad fall. He must use it to strengthen his fellow disciples. In fact, that's exactly what he does. When you read 1 Peter, when you get to the end of it, he's signing off. How does he say goodbye? He says in chapter 5 and verse 10 of 1 Peter, but may the God of all grace who called us to his eternal glory by Christ Jesus, after you have suffered a while, perfect, establish, strengthen, and settle you. He wrote that letter to strengthen and settle the saints of God. How does he wrap up his second letter? He says this in verse 17 of chapter 3, you therefore, beloved, since you know this beforehand, beware lest you also fall from your own steadfastness. This is a man who fell himself, but he came back from the dead, spiritually speaking, and he has known God's grace in an unusual manner, and now he's establishing and encouraging the saints of God. Beware lest you also fall from your own steadfastness, being led away with the error of the wicked, but grow in the grace and knowledge of our Lord Jesus Christ. To him be glory both now and forever. Amen. Be encouraged. This is the life. This is the legacy of the Apostle Peter. This is what you'll read about in his letters. And I want us to be impacted by him. Don't turn here, but in Acts 5, verse 15, there's an incident in the book of Acts where some people bring the sick onto the streets, hoping that even the shadow of the Apostle Peter would fall on them, that they might be healed. Now, don't be thinking that was to be the case. There's nothing in the book of Acts that tells us that Peter's physical shadow would bring healing. But I take that verse, and I think that you and I need to come under his biographical shadow, a life that has cast a shadow of influence across church history. We perhaps see ourselves more in Peter than any of the other disciples. We see that God used him despite his many mistakes and his many miscues. He had foot and mouth disease. He was always putting his foot in his mouth. But yet God uses him in a marvelous way. Be encouraged. So let's build a profile. We've done this with most of the disciples. Let's get to know them a little bit, just to make sure that they belong to the same world as we do. Number one, he was born into a lower class working family in the first century during its time of Roman occupation. So he was a blue-collar guy, so to speak. He had minimal education. He never went to rabbinical school because, according to Acts 4, 13, along with the other disciples, he was unlettered or unlearned. But he did go to synagogue school, but he probably left it at an early age. So he got his kind of ABCs down. That's it. There was no higher education for Peter. So he was a blue-collar, working-class man who left school at an early age. Reminds me, as I've said, of my own father who left school in Belfast at the age 14 to work in a factory so that he could help his family and prepare himself for life. Peter was very much that kind of man. He understood the dignity of work. He was hardworking. He had calloused hands. He had broad shoulders. His name is pretty common. In fact, there are some 8 Simons in the New Testament, so you need to be able to differentiate between each. He grew up in Galilee in the town of Bethsaida, according to Mark 1:16 and John 1:44. Bethsaida means house of fishing. There was a fishing industry all around the shore of Galilee, and certainly leaving school as a young boy, it was only natural that he would fall into the fishing trade, which is exactly what Peter did. He was a fisherman by trade, along with his brother Andrew. They probably were part of a fishing consortium with James and John. You can read about that in Mark chapter 1, verse 16 to 20. I would guess he was a man of kind of large stature. He He was a man, I think, of considerable physical strength, because in John 21, verse 11, he brings in a net full of fish by himself. So don't be thinking he's a small, kind of weaselly kind of guy. He's big, I think. He's bronze in color, and he's bulky and burly in terms of physical size and shape. His father's name was Jonas, which means John. You can read about that in Matthew 16, 17 and John 21, 15 to 17. So he's the son of John. We know nothing more about his father or his mother than that. He later married, according to Luke 4, 38. He had a wife along with the other apostles, 1 Corinthians 9, verse 5. And that should be duly noted by our Roman Catholic friends who argue that Peter's successors ought to be single, and they ought to be celibate. If Peter was the first pope, which he wasn't, by the way, he was not celibate. He had a wife,

But isn't that the beauty of this? That God takes those kind of men and uses them in extraordinary ways. He was certainly committed to the Jewish faith and culture. In Acts 10, verse 14, later on, when he becomes a Christian and the gospel spreads out into the Gentile world, Peter struggles what to do with the Gentile churches and the Gentile believers. Are they clean? Are they unclean? They don't follow the kosher laws. They don't live under the Levitical laws. What do we do with them? And God has to remind them in a vision, hey, what I call clean, don't you call unclean. I'm embracing them. These are the promises given to Abraham that through him, the nations will be blessed. Peter embraced this. In fact, he'll admit in Acts 15, verse 10, that the keeping of the law and the kosher restrictions of the law is a burdensome thing. But I want you to see he's a man of faith. He was a bona fide Jew. He lived with his wife according to kosher law. Well, how did he become a Christian? Born a Jew, but born again a Christian. Well, we read about that in John chapter 1, verse 40 to 42. The ministry of John the Baptist opens the door to the emergence of the Lord Jesus Christ, the one whom John is not worthy to tie his sandals. He's the Lamb of God, which takes away the sin of the world. So John decreases, Christ increases, and around this time, Andrew, Peter's brother, comes to faith in the Lord Jesus. And then he goes and finds his own brother and brings him to Jesus. And Jesus says, hey, you're Simon, but you're going to be Peter. You're going to be a rock-like leader in my church. That's his conversion. And as time goes by, under the leadership of the Lord Jesus, Peter becomes a critical and influential leader. He's dominant among the disciples. If you read the lists in Matthew and in Mark and in Luke, he's always the first disciple to be listed. Matthew 10, verse 2 says he's the first. He's prominent. And I think that came about as much by natural means as by appointment, because he was a bold character. He speaks the most. He's the loudest. And before long, he's leading the charge. He's the spokesman for the 12. He's kind of not the spearhead of the band of disciples. He was part of the inner circle, the three that got to see things and do things with Jesus. The others didn't. When you get to the book of Acts, he dominates the first 12 chapters because he's the apostle to the Jew. Paul is the apostle to the Gentile. Read about that in Galatians 2, verse 8. So he's a critical, influential leader. Having lived for Christ, he dies for Christ. We're wrapping up his profile here. Having lived for Christ, he dies for Christ. Jesus told him he would die. He would be crucified. John 21, verse 18 to 19. And church history bears that out. We believe that Peter was martyred under Nero in the mid-60s alongside his wife. His wife was martyred with him. Some say her name was Perpetua. Interesting thing was, he was crucified, but at his own request, he was crucified upside down with his head pointing downwards. Why? Because he counted it a joy and he counted it a worthy thing to suffer for Christ, but he never felt he could suffer like Christ. And in an act of humility, he asked to be crucified upside down. He didn't feel he was worthy enough to even be crucified like the Savior. What an interesting man. One of the great leaders of the early church, blue collar, working man, got a little home in Capernaum, never went to rabbinical school, the son of John. His mother-in-law lived with him and so did his brother. And for most of his life, he was a fisherman. He was an 8-to-5 kind of guy, clocked in and clocked out. And could you have imagined in your wildest dreams, the Son of God would come to him and say, I'm going to make you into something you could never make yourself, and I'm going to use you in a very extraordinary way. Now, we could get in now to the heart of the message, be encouraged. I want us to look at his prophetic encouragement and his personal encouragement. But I think there's an elephant in the room in terms of a question that I have asked myself. And if you're thinking at all, you're going to ask yourself, if you know anything about church history and the question of Peter's leadership. Do you know what that question is? Was Peter the first pope? Because according to Catholic tradition,

0: This man, who had a prominent role in the early church, became the first bishop of Rome, the first pope, and his successors, the bishops of Rome, are themselves popes. And they've been given an extraordinary role by God. According to Catholic tradition, the pope, the bishop of Rome, is the head of the visible church. He claims jurisdiction to the visible church all across the world. He claims jurisdiction over our church, which we totally reject, by the way. If he's sitting on his seat or throne in Rome, and he speaks what's known as ex cathedra, that is, in an official capacity as the head of the church and the teacher of truth, his words are to be embraced with the same honor and authority as God's written word. This is the official teaching of the Catholic Church, and the world will present him this way, as the head of Christians. You ever listen to how he's described? Whether you like it or not, he's presented as if he's the head of our church. He's the head of all Christians. He's a spokesman for Christianity on earth. Because you see, according to Catholic theology, that's exactly what he is. In fact, he's called what? The vicar of Christ. The word vicar means in the place of. Well, there's a big title, isn't it? In the place of Christ. Now, I thought that was the role of the Holy Spirit. In fact, it is. But this is the claim of the Pope. In fact, I read a book several years ago that shows the audacity of the Roman claim. Because the Pope is called the Holy Father, the Pontiff, and the Vicar of Christ. Those are the three titles of the Trinity, if you think about it. The audaciousness and arrogance of it all. The Holy Father, there is one Father in heaven. Pontiff means bridge builder, mediator. I thought Jesus was the one mediator between God and man. We don't need another man who's not God to be the mediator between God and man, and the vicar of Christ. And so, was Peter the first pope? Let's answer that question, because you need to be instructed in this. I find that there is an ignorance among evangelical Protestants of Catholic doctrine. The Pope is kind of presented, even among evangelicals, as this kind of congenial figure, someone that we like and appreciate. Quickly, here's a few things I want you to think out in this limited response. One, there's no evidence that Peter attained a supreme and authoritative position among the disciples. He was not seen as the primary leader among the apostles. He had an importance and he had a prominence, but that's not the same as papacy and primacy. In fact, he says in 1 Peter 5, verse 1, that he was a fellow elder among those to whom he wrote. A fellow elder. He was among them as a leader, not above them. In fact, he warns us in verse 3 of 1 Peter 5 not to lord it over the church. But that's exactly what popes do. In their red slippers and their white gowns and their gold rings, they lord it over the people of God. Can I say something? Next time you hear this on CNN and on Fox News, kind of chuckle to yourself in that you hear this, you know, this Pope is so humble because he doesn't wear fancy shoes and he lives in a little apartment. He eats pizza like everybody else. That's great. But there's nothing humble about any Pope when he claims to be the Holy Father and the Vicar of Christ and the Supreme Pontiff. There's nothing humble about that whatsoever. And it's foreign to Peter. He's a fellow elder. He doesn't lord it over the church. In fact, can you explain to me, my Catholic friend, and you are my friend. I'm not trying to be provocative. I offend you. I hope it's for the sake of Christ, not my manner. But do you explain to me how in 1 and 2 Peter, Peter never talks about his own supremacy? In Paul's letter to the church at Rome, you would expect to get something in that letter from Paul, a contemporary of Peter, if it is the bishop of Rome who is the successor to Peter, you'd get something in the book of Romans, but nothing. In fact, Paul tells us in 2 Corinthians 12, verse 11, that he comes second to no apostle. There was no pegging order. There wasn't Peter and then everybody else arranged under him. Christ has always been the head of the church.
1: That's Peter, bold and brash, yet humble and honorable. No wonder so many of us identify with him. You're listening to Know the Truth with Pastor and Bible Teacher Philip DeCourcy. We've just begun an encouraging study of this apostle. 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Our series is titled, All the King's Men. 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That's coming up Tuesday on Know the Truth with Philip DeCourcy. Today's program was produced and sponsored by Know the Truth Incorporated. Jesus said, "You shall know the truth, and the truth shall make you free."

There's Know the Truth, Patrick Phillip DeCourcy. He's sponsored by Know the Truth Incorporated, San Diego's Cape Race. Thank you, Pastor Phillip DeCourcy and Kootenai Community Church in Anaheim Hills. Summertime, July 13, big wave, 78, 80, 81, rising a little more than that in the San Diego deserts. Humidity levels are going really up into the double digits, which means it's going to feel a lot hotter than it is, which means we need to make sure we stay hydrated. So be drinking a lot of that water and checking on those in frail health around you, and even making sure your pets, you know, got to make sure they have what they need as well, right? As we study God's words together, 40 years, San Diego's Cape Praise. Lord, may it be 40 more in this summertime, July 13th. Dr. Robert Jeffress, planning required in everything, including that biblical roadmap.

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4: 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Is the news skewed? It's Big Wave Dave. Well, think about this. 50,000 Jesus followers in Nigeria alone have been hunted and killed in the last 17 years. 50,000 Christians have been hunted and killed. Nigeria alone. 388 million fellow Jesus followers around the world are hunted, tracked down, discriminated, and killed every year. That's one in seven Jesus followers. The size of San Diego every day, 1.1 million Jesus followers per day, hunted and persecuted for believing in Jesus. 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Well, that would be in the headlines. 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
12: 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We can't get to where God wants us to be without following a biblical roadmap. But first, let's take a moment to hear some important ministry updates.
10: Thanks, David, and welcome to Pathway to Victory. Picture this for a moment. What if you could stand where Paul stood, walk where he walked, and hear the gospel proclaimed on the very hill where he preached it? That's exactly what we're going to do. May 14th through the 23rd, 2027, I'm inviting you to sail the Mediterranean with me on the Pathway to Victory Journeys of Paul Cruz. 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Well, our current study in Proverbs is called The Solomon Secrets, and I've written a book by the same title. When you give a generous gift today, you're invited to request a copy of The Solomon Secrets, 10 Keys to Your Success. And that's not all. When you respond today with your generous gift, I want to send you In God We Trust, a beautiful two-disc set featuring the First Baptist Dallas Choir and Orchestra, 12 stirring songs of liberty and praise, plus two of my teaching messages on America's Christian heritage. In this historic 250th anniversary year, this is the perfect gift for every patriot who loves God and loves this country. Okay, it's time to begin today's message. We're talking about mapping out a plan for a rich and rewarding life by applying wise counsel from God's Word. I titled my message, If You Don't Know Where you're going to end up somewhere else.
11: Today, as we continue our study in the book of Proverbs, we've come to the third Solomon secret for success. And the Solomon secret we're looking at today is this. If you don't know where you're going to end up someplace else. Today, we're going to look and see what Solomon, as well as all of the biblical writers, had to say about the subject of planning. You see, we don't ever arrive anywhere by accident. Did you know the only thing that ends up at its intended destination by accident is airline luggage? The rest of us never get any place by accident. It takes a plan to get to where we're going, because the truth is, without doing anything, listen to this, without doing anything, we don't drift toward our dreams. We tend to drift away from our dreams. By simply doing nothing in your life, you will drift away from God's intended destination of your life. Making plans, listen to this, making plans that are within the will of God, for the glory of God, are pleasing to our God. God says we ought to make plans, but make them within the boundaries of His will. Listen to Proverbs 19, verse 21. Many plans are in a man's heart, but the counsel of the Lord will stand. If you want to know how to determine what God's dream is for your life and how to get there, there are three key words you need to understand. One is purpose, the second is objectives, and the third is goals. If you want to know where God wants you to go in life and how to get there, first of all, you need to have a clear purpose in life. A clear purpose, that's foundational. A purpose statement answers the question, why do I exist? Why do I exist? By the way, some people use the word dream for purpose. That's okay too. A dream is the difference you want to make in this world before you die. A dream is the difference you want to make in this world before you die. So whether you call it a purpose or a dream, it doesn't matter. A purpose statement answers the question, why do I exist? Now stay with me on this. There's a general purpose for which all Christians exist. The Westminster Shorter Catechism says man's chief end is to glorify God and enjoy Him forever. We were all created to have fellowship with God. That's a purpose that applies to all of us. As Christians, Jesus commissioned us in Matthew 28 to be a part of His commission, to go into all the world and make disciples. All of us are to be involved in that. We took that purpose statement and fashioned it into our church's mission statement. The reason First Baptist Church Dallas exists is to transform the world with God's Word one life at a time. That's something that applies to all of us. But in addition to this general purpose statement that applies to all Christians everywhere, God has a unique purpose for your life. He has a reason that he left you here instead of taking you to heaven to be with him. And if we're going to have a life that matters, we need to discover what God's unique purpose for our life is. Margaret Thatcher, you know what her life purpose was? As a little girl, she believed she was called to be a leader in her nation who would help impoverished people. That was the dream that she had. I think about Candace Leitner. When Candace Leitner's daughter was killed by a drunk driver, she was so infuriated by it that she decided to turn her fury into something meaningful, and she founded Mothers Against Drunk Drivers to eliminate the menace of drunk driving from society. I have a friend, Bobby Albert. He founded a moving company, and he said his life purpose was to build a Christian company utilizing Christian principles to show how God would bless anyone who follows his word. That's his life purpose, to be a model of a Christian businessman. I think about the Apostle Paul. The Apostle Paul had a dream. The dream in his heart was to take the gospel to the Gentile nations. All of us need a unique purpose that explains who we are and why God left us here. I remember it was almost 30 years ago. It was an afternoon. I was sitting in the coffee shop at the Houston Intercontinental Airport, and I had a few hours before my flight. And even though I had known since I was 15 that God was calling me to be a pastor, I still didn't have a clear direction about how that was to work itself out and my unique contribution to the ministry. And I remember I took out my yellow legal pad and I prayed and asked God for direction and started going through some exercises in my own life. And as I sat there trying to write out in a sentence my life purpose, I wrote at the top of that yellow legal tablet, "My purpose is to be an effective communicator of God's word." I believe that God's word is filled with life changing principles. And I want people to be excited about those principles and to use those principles to change their lives. That was what my real passion in life was. I still keep that piece of paper in my file. I keep looking at it and remembering when God revealed that to me. My purpose in life is to be an effective communicator of God's word. And whether I'm preaching here on Sunday morning or writing or speaking on television or radio, that's the guiding beacon that gives me direction in my life. My life purpose is to be an effective communicator of God's word. You say, well, Pastor, how do I find out what my purpose is? How do I discover my dream? If you want to discover your dream, remember these two words, passion and giftedness. Passion and giftedness. God's dream for your life is the intersection between your passion in life and your unique giftedness. Let me show you what I mean. Get your pens out. You're going to want to write these down. They're going to flash by real quickly. First of all, talk about passion. God is not going to call you to do something that he doesn't give you a passion to do, okay? He's just not going to do it. He's not going to call me to discover the cure for cancer because, frankly, I couldn't care less about science. I have no passion in that. So that is not going to be my life's calling. If he calls you to do something, he's going to give you a passion. Here are four questions to help you determine what your passion in life is. See if you can answer these about yourself or even for your children. Question number one, what needs do you see in the world that concern you? So you look around, what needs do you see in the world that concern you? Number two, if I could meet any need in the world, what need would I meet? You see, God's going to call you to a dream, not to fill your greed, but to meet somebody else's need. That's a true purpose in life. True purpose is not greed-based, it's need-based. So if you could meet any need in the world, what would it be? Number three, what are the most urgent needs in my country, my community, my work, my school, my church? As you look around these different venues, what do you see as the most pressing need? Number four, what age group or type of people naturally interest me? For some of you, it might be children. Others might be young adults. Others, it might be teenagers. Others, it might be senior citizens. What group do you enjoy working with the most? That will help you determine what your passion is. Now, secondly, your life purpose will involve your giftedness. God, if he's calling you to do something, will not only give you a passion, he will give you the gift to accomplish that purpose. How do you know what your giftedness is? Again, here are four questions to ask yourself. What abilities do I have that other people tend to notice and affirm? What abilities do you have that other people come up and say, man, you're really good at that? Or you were born to do that? Or you make it look so easy? Number two, as I review my life, what five accomplishments have given me the most satisfaction? You look back over your life, what five things have you done that have given you the most satisfaction? Number three, what is it that when I do it, people affirm you and say you were born to do that, or you seem to do it without any effort? And number four, and this is key, what single word best describes the area in which I am most passionate about and gifted? Is there one word that summarizes both your passion and your giftedness? For me, that one word was communication. For you, that word might be science or missions or children. But wherever your giftedness and your passion meet, that is going to be a clue to what your life purpose is. And once you know what that single word is, ask yourself this question. See if you can answer this statement. The way I want to make a difference in the world is by what? How are you going to make a difference in the world? It's going to be a combination of your passion and your giftedness. The way I want to make a difference in the world is by this. Now, where do I get all of this? Am I just coming up with this out of the windmills of my mind? No, I'm getting it straight from God's word. Listen to Philippians 2, verse 13. Graduating seniors, memorize this verse. Philippians 2:13 says, for it is God who is at work within you, giving you the will and the power to achieve his purpose. God is at work within you, giving you the will, that's another word for passion, and the power, that's another word for giftedness, to achieve his purpose. God is going to call you to do something for which he gives you a passion and a power. So, first of all, you get your clear purpose. The way I want to make a difference in the world is by what? Secondly, in addition to a clear purpose, you need clarifying objectives. An objective answers the question, what do I want to be or do? What do I want to be or do in my life? And specifically, your objectives in life will somehow be connected to your purpose. Now, to develop your objectives in life, there are two words to remember. First of all, evaluation. You need to do an inventory of your life if you want to discover what it is you want to do or to do better in your life. And on your outline, look at it. I've given you a life grid that marks the seven basic areas of your life: spiritual, physical, family, vocational, personal growth, social, financial. And I've given you a scale of 1 to 10. Now, you're not coming back to church tonight, so here's what your homework assignment for tonight. I want to encourage you, take 15 minutes. Really won't probably take you 10 minutes. And just score yourself on a 1 to 10 in each of these life areas. You don't have to show it to anybody, just for yourself. How would you rate your level of satisfaction, 1 being the lowest, 10 being the highest, with each of these areas in your life? How are you doing in your spiritual life? How are you doing with your health? How about your finances? How about your relationship with God? Where would you grade yourself on a scale of 1 to 10? Now, if you end up with a 7 or more in some of these areas, your objective might be to say, in this area, I want to continue what I'm doing. If, for example, in your spiritual life, things are going well, you're having your regular time with the Lord, you might just say, I want to continue being consistent in my daily time with the Lord. However, if you scored yourself a 2 on that area, you might say, well, I want to begin spending more time with God. Same thing for each of these areas. Evaluation, and then secondly, formulation is the second word. Come up with an objective in each of these areas. For example, a spiritual objective might be, I want to grow in my relationship with God. Physical objective, I might want to live a long, healthy life. Family life, you might say, in my family, my real need is, I want to build intimacy with my mate. Vocational, you might say, you know what? I'm tired of the rat race and working for this bozo who doesn't know what he's doing. I want to start my own company, okay? So you put that down. I want to own my own business. These are objectives. A purpose statement answers the question, why do I exist? Objectives answer the question, what do I want to be or what do I want to do? Now, Whatever objectives we come up with ought to support our overall life purpose. Let me show you what I mean. For example, when I went through this exercise, I knew I wanted to be an effective communicator of God's word. So I started asking myself, well, how does that affect each of these life areas? What do I need to do better in order to achieve my overall life purpose? So example, under spiritual, I said, I want to spend more time reading the Bible. I mean, after all, for me, how can I communicate truth if I don't know what the truth is? By reading God's word. So I wrote that down. I want to spend more time reading the Bible. My physical life, I put down, I want to live a long, healthy life. I mean, after all, I'm not going to be able to communicate from the grave. No matter how passionate as I am about God's word, I can't communicate from the grave unless it's Pathway to Victory reruns or something. But I'm not going to be doing it. I'm going to be gone. So I want to live as long as I can to communicate God's word. In my family life, I put, I want to be a model Christian to my children. After all, they're my most important congregation. So I developed things I wanted to do in each of these areas of my life. The same is true for you. Now, in order to have a roadmap for where you want to go in life, you've got to have a clear purpose. You've got to have a clarifying objectives. But thirdly, you have to have concrete goals. Now, this is where the rubber meets the road. It's what separates the men from the boys and the women from the girls. So listen to this. This is where most people fall down. They're never able to translate their purpose and objectives into goals. What is a goal? It's a desired accomplishment that can be measured by time and performance. It's a desired accomplishment that is easily measurable by time and performance. For example, let's just say under family, men, let's say you say, well, you know, I want to have a better relationship with my wife. Well, now that's an objective, but it's not a goal. I mean, after all, when do you know if you've had a good enough relationship with your mate? There's no way to measure that. So a goal might be, in order to have a better relationship with your mate, I want to take my wife on a date once a week beginning this Friday. Now that's a goal that is measurable. I want to take my wife on a date. That's something, a desired accomplishment. I want to do it how often? Once a week, and I have a beginning time beginning this Friday. Somebody might say, well, I want to pray more. That's not a goal. That's not a goal. I mean, how do you know when you prayed enough? No, a goal would be, I want to begin spending 10 minutes a day praying every morning beginning tomorrow. I mean, that's a specific goal. You know whether you've met it or not. It's a specific accomplishment that's measured by time and performance. You might say in your financial life, I want to get out of debt. That's my goal. I want to get, no, that may be an objective, but it's not a goal. A goal would be, I want to eliminate all of my credit card debt by December 31st. You see what I mean? That is a specific accomplishment that's measurable by time and performance. Now, here's the key. As you have these specific metrics, these goals, they are helping you meet your objectives in life that ultimately help you reach your purpose in life. In order to reach that dream destination where God wants to tell you, you've got to have clear objectives. How that dream applies to every area of your life. And once you know that, then you have to break it down further into specific goals that you want to accomplish that begins to be your daily to-do list. Instead of just ambling around your life, just waiting for people to take control of your life and fulfill their agenda through you, we've got to know what God wants from us. We've got to understand what His dream is for us and develop those plans and those goals that will help us reach His desired plan for our life. Robert Ringer writes, remember, life is nothing more than the sum total of many successful years. And a successful year is nothing more than the sum total of many successful months. And a successful month is nothing more than the sum total of many successful weeks. And a successful week is nothing more than the sum total of many successful days. Many of you have perhaps been to Rome and seen the Sistine Chapel, that magnificent piece of work on the ceiling painted by Michelangelo. If you read the book or saw the movie, The Agony and the Ecstasy, you know that Michelangelo spent 4 years on his back painting that artistic masterpiece. Now, he could have walked in and been overwhelmed by the assignment. There's no way I can do that. But he didn't do it. You know how he accomplished it? He broke down that great dream into manageable parts. He would be on his back, and he would take one section only a few inches in diameter, and he would work and work and work on that section. And when he finished it, he'd move over a little bit and work on that piece. Work and work and work on it, day after day, week after week, month after month. As tedious as the project was for him, he never lost sight of the big picture and the ultimate goal. And because of that, 400 years later, we still enjoy that masterpiece. How do you feel right now about the life that you're painting? What's your life looking at right now? And how are you going to feel if you reach the end of your life, and we're all going to reach it sooner than we think? How are you going to feel if you reach the end of your life not having reached your dream or even having attempted to do so? Having a clear purpose. Formulating clear objectives. Making concrete goals is one of the most often overlooked but essential secrets for extraordinary success. And it's a secret that is grounded in God's word. Listen to what Paul says in Ephesians 5 from the Phillips paraphrase. Live life then with a due sense of responsibility. Not as men who do not know the meaning and purpose of life, but as those who do. Make the best use of your time despite all the difficulties of these days. Don't be vague, but firmly grasp what you know to be the will of God.
13: Achieving success, realizing your dreams, living with passion begins by drawing up a plan and setting some goals. The profound principle from King Solomon is this: if you don't know where you're going, you're going to end up somewhere else. Well, I'm so pleased you chose to join us for today's Pathway to Victory. As I mentioned earlier, I've written a book that complements this broadcast series. The Solomon Secrets contains an entire chapter on the topic we discussed today, as well as 9 other practical subjects, such as how to keep your cool when things get hot, and a sensitive chapter on marriage called Graze in Your Own Pasture. 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Today, you can become the conduit of God's blessing for others, because the secret to genuine success is revealed in the book we teach every day, the Bible. 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
12: 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That's P.O. 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I'm David J. Mullins. Tragically, most Americans live far beyond their means. And as a result, the financial pressure in many households has become unbearable. So how do we break the cycle of debt? Join us for Solomon Secret number 4. That's Tuesday on Pathway to Victory. Pathway to Victory with Dr. Robert Jeffress comes from the pulpit of the First Baptist Church of Dallas, Texas.
4: 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I love the Solomon Secret series here. So I have been watering my bride, Claire. She loves her plants. She's really come to appreciate plants. I work the outside. She works the inside. And she will not let me touch any of those plants inside. I do a really good job outside. It's like, Claire, I can help you. Nope. They're her babies, you know. I call her the plant lady. Rabbi Snyder talking about Revelation. Dun, dun, dun. Oh, no, that's confusing. Well, you're not alone in that. So break down in this mysterious book, and it's a very simple and clear way straight ahead.
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4: You know, there are lots of things in the news and headlines. In fact, there's just tragedy all around us. We're reading the headlines in Venezuela and the recent events that have opened up Venezuela due to the capture of Chavez. Yet it's still incredibly difficult for faith-based organizations right now because the apparatus and the ability to get supplies, that supply chain is still being worked. And so we continue to pray. Here's what isn't. The supply chain to care for persecuted Christians around the globe. It's Big Wave Day. 50,000 Christians in Nigeria have been killed in the last 15 years because they would not give up the name of Jesus. 1.1 million Jesus followers per day. So about the size of San Diego. Take our San Diego collective here. 1.1 million Jesus followers hunted, persecuted, and or killed every single day for believing in Jesus. 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They're standing up for Jesus, guys, and not giving up his name, and they're being hunted and tracked down. 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
16: Most Americans think of Abraham Lincoln and they think of the Civil War or the Emancipation. But in 1862, he signed another hugely significant piece of legislation, the Homestead Act. It offered eligible Americans up to 160 acres of land, not as a prize for the powerful, but as an opportunity for ordinary families willing to live on it, work it, and build something lasting. Why did it matter? Because Lincoln understood that freedom was not merely the absence of tyranny. Rather, freedom required responsibility, labor, stewardship, and moral courage. A free people must be given room to build, but they also must be willing to cultivate what they have been given. That still matters today. Liberty without responsibility decays. Opportunity without character collapses. Lincoln's lesson is clear. A nation stays free when its people remain willing to work, build, and steward freedom under God.
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18: Which one of us, who among us, could have imagined 10 years ago the AI culture that we're living in real time right now?

0: Even 5 years ago, few of us could have imagined how quickly AI would become part of our everyday lives. And as we watch these changes unfold, it's natural to wonder, what do they mean and how do believers prepare for what's coming? Hello and welcome to Discovering the Jewish Jesus. I'm your host, Dustin Roberts. And today, Rabbi Schneider begins his series, Revelation Decoded. And he's going to examine the modern signs of the end times that we're seeing and what they may reveal about the return of Jesus. Let's begin. Rabbi?
1: Out of all the things that have been burning in my soul to preach during this season, what rises to the very top is the preaching of the coming of Yeshua HaMashiach, the Lord Jesus, back to the earth as his second coming. This time that we're living in, beloved, is like a time that most of us never thought that we'd be experiencing in our own lifetimes. The things that we're seeing happening around us with our own eyes, what we're feeling in our soul and in our spirit, regarding the temperature, the climate spiritually that we're living in. Things have reached a boiling point. Yeshua gave us markers. He told us, when you see these things happening, know that my return is near. In this series, we're going to be going through the book of Revelation. I'm going to break it down for you in a way that's simple and clear. I remember when I was in Bible college, I took a class on the book of Revelation, and I was very confused about the book of Revelation. It didn't make sense to me. I couldn't understand it. It was scary to me. And then I started reading different books on the book of Revelation, and one author said to interpret it this way. Another author interpreted another way, and another way, etc. I didn't know what was going on. But at this class that I took at Bible school in the book of Revelation, I paid attention and I got an A in the class. But you know what, my friends? When I graduated from that class, I didn't feel that I understood the book of Revelation that much more than I did before the class began. Let's face it, the book of Revelation is hard to understand. It can be very confusing. There's so much imagery we don't know what to do with. And it's scary. We read in the Gospels about the love of Jesus. We go to our local congregations, and week after week, we hear about the love of God, his grace, his compassion, his goodness. Then we start reading the book of Revelation, and we see the judgments of God being poured out upon the earth, unrelenting. And sometimes we don't know what to do. I remember as a young believer, over 40 years ago, when I started reading the book of Revelation, it felt to me at the time like I was reading about a different Jesus than the one that I had been reading about in the Gospels and in the writings of Paul and the rest of the New Testament writers. And I didn't know how to reconcile this Jesus that comes with flaming fire, dealing out retribution to those that do not know God and the plagues that fall upon mankind and the earth. I didn't know how to interpret that in light of all that I just got done reading earlier in the New Testament that focused on God's love and compassion and grace. But beloved, Jesus said, Yeshua said, concerning the book of Revelation, blessed is the one that studies and heeds the words of this book. The book of Revelation is in the Bible because God wants his people to understand what's coming. God is not only merciful, but he's just. And he's coming quickly to deal out once again retribution on those that do not yet know him. In 1 Thessalonians chapter 5, verse 1 through 6, Paul wrote this, "Now as to the times and the epochs, brethren, you have no need of anything to be written to you. For you yourselves know full well that the day of the Lord will come just like a thief in the night." We've all heard that message preached before, a thief in the night, that the Lord is going to come when we're not expecting him. I'm speaking about those that are not looking for him. You and I, as people that are informed, we can see what's going on right now. And the purpose of us being able to see what's going on right now and take what we see And compared to what's written in the word of the Lord, this wakes us up so that we're prepared. See, the reason that the scriptures teach us about the signs that will precede the Lord's coming is so that God's people will be prepared, that we'll be ready. Let's continue on. While they are saying peace and safety, then destruction will come upon them suddenly, like labor pains upon a woman with child, and they will not escape. Think about that. They will not escape. Once the Lord starts to descend from heaven, it's going to be too late. People will try to hide in caves. They'll try to bury themselves, but they will not be able to escape. No one will. But you, brethren, are not in the darkness, that the day of the Lord would overtake you like a thief. For you are all sons of light and sons of day. We are not of night or of darkness. So then, let us not sleep as others do, but let us be alert and sober. What's the point? We're to recognize the planet that we're living in right now. We're looking around. We're seeing what's happening on the earth presently. And we're to wake up and totally recognize the seriousness of the time that we're in and get ready for Yeshua to come back, because once he starts to descend, it's going to be too late to turn to him. Yeshua said, when you see these things happening around you, the things that we're seeing right now, look up, get ready. It's going to be like a thief in the night. Men will be being married, given in marriage. All these things will be happening that on the one hand, it seems like life is normal. People will be doing the same things that they've always done. They'll be going shopping. They'll be buying, selling, going to work, making friends, going out, going to parties, going, all these different things will be happening just like they have been. But right in the midst of this parting, Yeshua is going to break in. And the things, beloved, that we are informed of by Scripture that will be taking place on earth when Yeshua does break in are happening right now. And that's what we're going to be talking about in this series called The Book of Revelation Decoded, or Revelation Decoded.
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1: We're not in the darkness. This is the first thing Paul says. We're not in the darkness as the rest. In other words, if you and I are taking a hold of God's word and we're standing on God's word, we're not in darkness. We're in light. We can see what's going on because these things that are going around us are like neon lights. These things that are happening where God's created order has been abandoned. Beloved, think about the created order of God. His created order of mankind has been abandoned, where parents are in jeopardy of losing custody of their children if a 12-year-old son says that he thinks he's a woman and he insists that his parents call him she rather than he. And if his parents don't comply with that absolute, it's mind-boggling. If his parents don't comply, They can be in jeopardy in some areas of our country right now of losing custody of their child. It's a course that's disastrous. It leads to nothing but hurt and pain and more brokenness. And this is all in preparation for the return of the Lord. It's their neon lights, neon signs pointing us to the fact that the earth has become so crazy that God can't wait much longer until he breaks in. You see, the reason the Lord has not yet returned is because he's patiently waiting for more of humankind to repent. This is what the Gospels tell us. Don't think that his delay in returning is slowness, but God is patient, not willing that any should perish, but that all should come to repentance. He's been patient, waiting for more people to repent because he doesn't want to destroy people before he has to. But it's coming to the place like it was in the days of Noah, that God will be able to put up with it no longer. He'll be grieved, so grieved with what is going on that he can't hold back his wrath against sin any longer. He will step in and destroy and eradicate sin and sinners from the earth. I mean, think about it. The division and the hatred in the world right now, even in the Western world, in America, the division is so great that it's irreconcilable. You know, Yeshua spoke about his return, and he said in Matthew 24:7, that before his return, we'll know that it's time for his return, because he said, nation will rise

lefts, the liberals, and those that are more conservative in values, the religious and those that stand for biblical morality, against those that want to stand for anything goes and they want to be a law unto themselves. Isn't that the world that we're living in right now? Isn't that the country for those of us that live in America that we're living in right now? And for those that are from the rest of the world, what is happening in America, which is known as the big brother of the world because of the superpower status that we've had as a nation for so long? You know, as America goes, so go the nations. This is what we're dealing with. And you know what? As I said a second ago, beloved, it's not going to correct itself. What we're dealing with now, it's irreconcilable. We're not going to be able to bridge the left and the right. We're not going to be able to bridge those that are taking a stand for strong biblical morality, those that want abortion, those that want transgenderism. We're not going to be able to come together and agree. It's impossible. It will not happen. It's just going to keep blowing up. It's like a boiling pot that we're in right now that's getting ready to explode. Some people think that things are like a pendulum, that things go this far in one direction, and then when the pendulum goes this far in this direction, then it will correct itself, that it will swing back to the center. But beloved, that's not what's going to happen. When you look at the breakdown of the family, the increase of divorce, the increase of adultery, the increase of immorality, this trajectory cannot be brought back to the center, because when you come from this type of an environment of brokenness outside of the saving grace of Messiah Jesus, you just continue to produce more brokenness in your life. In other words, for those that have not been restored and healed and transformed through the relationship with Messiah Yeshua, the chances are that if you come from a divorced home, you're going to get divorced. If you come from brokenness, you're just going to produce more brokenness. And so there's so much brokenness right now that the anticipation is that the brokenness is just going to produce more brokenness. And things will continue, beloved, to go on a trajectory downward at an even quicker pace than it's been. In other words, as quickly as things have changed in the last 10 years, that change, the rapidity of change, the escalation and the intensity of the change, it's going to be happening even more quickly in the next 10 years. Think about the way technology is affecting the world right now and how technology is causing the world to change so quickly. In other words, years ago, if there was a big news story, it would remain a big news story for some length of time. Now something becomes a big news story, and in just a very short amount of time, that story is forgotten about and it's replaced by something else. Things are moving so quickly. Things are happening so quickly, and it's going to continue to happen this way. Who would have imagined, which one of us, who among us could have imagined 10 years ago the AI culture that we're living in real time, right now? Who would have imagined 10 years ago that people are developing friends with chatbots? Some are even so deluded that they're developing romantic relationships with chatbots. Total craziness. Who would have believed that this was going to happen just a few years ago? And the way that AI is changing the culture is beyond anything, beloved, that you and I can imagine right now. In fact, those that are most familiar with AI, those that are involved in the creation of it, they're the ones that are most afraid, because they realize the incredible danger that it poses. And what they're telling us is, yeah, that's why we need to educate ourselves about it. Yes, it's more dangerous than anything we've entered into before, and that's why it's important that we talk about it. But what a farce. Is talking about it going to change anything? Is talking about it going to slow it down? No, beloved, we're in a whirlwind down into the pits of hell. But praise God, for those of us that know Him, we look up because our redemption draweth nigh. And Yeshua said, beloved,

0: These things happening, do not be afraid. And so I have to remind myself, and I'm encouraging those of us that are on the same page together right now, we have to remind ourselves that Yeshua said not to be afraid, because we're surrounded by so many things that in the natural cause the human heart to tremble, that cause us in our humanity, in the flesh, to tremble. The wars. I was in Israel when the war broke out on October 7th. We all watch the news together and see what's going on in the world, whether it's Russia just making a pact with North Korea, the craziness, it's Meshuggah. When we see this, Yeshua said, look up, your redemption draweth nigh, and do not be afraid. You see, today, beloved, I come to you, the church, my beloved brothers and sisters, not with the word of fluff, not telling you how to live your best life today, although praise God, we should make every day a great day in Him. But beloved, we need to understand that we're not here to vacation on the planet Earth right now. We're here to overcome. We're here to get prepared. We're here to get ready. And the word that I come to us now with, beloved, is this: we need to continue daily to repent. Every day we need to pick up our cross, bring our soul's impulses under the subjection of the blade of God's word and of the Holy Spirit, so that we become more and more like Jesus, so that we become more and more recreated in His image, so that we become more and more devoted, leading separate lives unto Him. Because Yeshua's last words to us in the book of Revelation were these: behold, I come quickly, and my reward is with me to give to each one, every one of us, you and I, according to what we have done. Do we have a choice today? We can try to get everything we can from the world right now, or we can get ready to meet Him. It's your choice, and it's my choice. Let's, beloved one, get ready. Thank you for tuning in today. Beloved, I've been praying that Father God would continue to subject me, and that I would cooperate with His subjection and come under the blade of His word. The word is living and active and sharper than a two-edged sword. And it's ministered to us in the power of the Holy Spirit through Messiah Jesus. In order for this process to take place, I have to be willing to come under His authority. And when we come under His authority, it affects our disciplining of our thoughts, our attitude, our words, everything in life, including how we use our finances. I want to encourage you, surrender your finances to God, to Hashem, because we can't enter into the fullness of His presence without being surrendered to Him in every area of our lives. If the Lord is blessing you and feeding you through this ministry, and you feel Him urging you to make a donation to Him through it, beloved, just be obedient.
1: 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And right now, we wanted to tell you that we've partnered with Free Will. It's an estate planning tool that allows you to continue your commitment to sharing the good news of Messiah Jesus even after you're gone. 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Or you can ask about free will by calling us at our phone number, 888-697-2224. Thank you so much for listening today. And now let's hear from Rabbi as he shares God's special and sacred blessing, the Aaronic blessing. Rabbi?
2: Blessings trump curses. And in the book of Numbers chapter 6, we find the Aaronic blessing that God commanded Moses' brother Aaron, the high priest, to speak over the children of Israel. There's power in blessing, beloved ones. So take part in receiving Father's blessing upon your life today. The Lord bless you and keep you. The Lord make his face shine on you and be gracious to you. The Lord lift you up with his countenance. And the Lord give you, beloved one, his peace. And now in Hebrew.

0: God bless you, and shalom.
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2: 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So good. Simplifying. I try to live my life by the Kish principle. Keep it simple. Now, normally you'd say stupid, but, you know, you keep it simple, silly. Keep it simple, you know, sterling. Yeah. My boss, the dean's over there going, no, Dave, keep it stupid for you. Yeah, thank you very much, Dean. Look, the Lord gave me my brain. He gave me my noggin. He gave me, it's me, the Kish principle. Ta-da. All right, thank you, Rabbi Schneider, for this. Okay, the aforementioned boss, Dean, is straight ahead. Love you, Cape Praise family. Stay hydrated today. Going to seem a lot hotter than it is with the humidity. He that hath the matter wisely shall find good. Whoso trusts in the Lord, happy see. Proverbs 16:20. Now, on the coast, you know, right near the water, it may not be as significant, but just go inland a few miles and woo, feeling it. Kevin, take it. Sounds fine. See you, Gallerito, tomorrow morning, 6 a.m.?
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2: Okay, praise family, here we are studying God's word, and what a blessing that is. And you say, Big Wave, how is that a, I mean, it's a blessing, I know, but why do you emphasize that? 50,000 Christians in Nigeria alone have been hunted and killed since 2009. 50,000 because they love Jesus. 388 million fellow Jesus followers are hunted and tracked down, discriminated against, or killed every year. 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
13: 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And mom goes to the hospital to deliver. And while she's in the hospital, she's diagnosed with cancer. And that becomes a pivot point because they wanted to do dramatic surgery the same time they did the C-section, and you said no. Actually, the line I've been told is you said I wouldn't do that to a cow.
2: Right.
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2: She'd been an old heifer sometimes.
13: Oh.
12: 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We'll be back to the message in just a moment. But first, we want to tell you about Pastor Alan's new book. 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That's 855-577-2255. We're so glad you're here to listen. Today's program is part one of Pastor Allen's message called A Father's Faith, an interview with Dr. George Jackson. Tune in tomorrow to hear part two.
13: It's Father's Day weekend. I thought it was an appropriate framing for what we're going to talk about. It's Ephesians chapter 3, beginning in verse 14. It says, "For this reason, I bow my knees before the Father, from whom every family in heaven on earth derives its name." We don't talk about it a great deal in church world, but we should. It's important. Father describes the role that God chose for himself in all of his creation. And he chose Jesus to be the one to unveil that revelation. In fact, the New Testament tells us that in the past, God spoke to us through prophets and through miracles and signs and wonders, but in these last days, he's spoken to us by his Son. Now, the one revelation that a son can uniquely give is about a father. And so God as our Father changes the whole nature of the equation of our faith. Not a tyrant, not some cruel authoritarian something or other. People say the God of the Old Testament is so harsh. No, he's a good father. He delivers his kids from slavery. He provides some boundaries for them so they can flourish. Sounds like a good dad to me. And if you don't know God in that way, and there can be some impediments to that, your own journey, your own family systems, a lot of things cloud that. We're going to talk about it a bit. But I didn't want Father's Day to come and go without you being aware. And for you to understand, I don't want you to miss the significance of fathers. Much denigrated these days. You know, all the gender confusion conversations have escalated to the point that there's a resentment between men and women that has nothing to do with God. Folks, it's not about greater or lesser, stronger or weaker. We're different. And in my opinion, vive la différence. Again, not a bad thing, not something to be used for diminishment on either side of the discussion to recognize the difference. It's grown to the point in the language that it's absurd. When I was in seminary, and it's been a day or two, if we used a male pronoun in reference to God, we would be failed. In the graduate school where they were training ministers, they were so offended by the notion of a Father God. Now, you could call God a whole lot of other things, but you couldn't refer to him his father. At the time, it seemed so absurd. I thought, oh, that'll never make its way into mainstream thought. My naivete. Because the sponsor of that wasn't academia or theology, it was demonic. And so now we've arrived at this absurd place where we want to erase all those boundaries. New York has a law that's making its way through the system, and the governor has said she will sign it where they won't use a mother and father as a part of their legal language any longer. They're going to refer to gestating persons and non-gestating persons. We're so resentful of one another that the only distinction we will concede is you can have a child. And in some places, the absurdity's grown where they'll even deny that. So I would submit to you that as Christians, as Christ followers, we got to come back to the plan that God's given us and celebrate our families, thank God for our differences. We need godly men who seek God, godly men who will take their place. And if your expression of masculinity is destructive and toxic, don't blame God, it's sin. That's equally true for women. Femininity is not toxic. It's ungodliness that's destructive. If we'll come back to the fundamentals, our families will flourish, our kids will do well, we'll be different from the world. Amen? Amen? Amen. All right. That's the whole sermon. That's why you didn't get an outline, but you can't leave yet. Now, on Father's Day, I want to take the opportunity to see if we could glean some wisdom. Not from me. You know that's not particularly hopeful. But I asked my dad if he would be willing to sit down and have a conversation with me. I have reluctantly coaxed him into doing a podcast or two. If you have found those, you know a part of this backstory already. With some reluctance, he agreed to do that in a live format. So if you will, help me welcome my dad, George Jackson. Welcome. You have to use that.
14: Okay. Yes. How do you respond to welcome? I'm here.
13: He stopped me this morning early, and he said, you haven't given us an outline. And I said, I know, it's because you're it. He didn't seem very comforted by that. Some of you may, or many of you may not know, he is the founding pastor of this place.
14: I didn't go to Vanderbilt.
13: He and my mother had a Bible study in their home here in Murfreesboro for many years, more than a decade. And that Bible study and the fruit of that Bible study were the seeds that led to this congregation. So Easter Sunday 1980 was the first formal gathering. 29 people?
14: Yeah.
13: What the heck were you thinking?
14: Well, there were a lot of Baptist, Church of Christ, Episcopalians, and others around the community that liked to be with us every Thursday night. And so it got to where I always say it got out of hand in the size of it. And so through exploring other avenues, I gave it away to two pastors, and it didn't work. And so I just came to the conclusion, if they couldn't do any better, I would be willing for us to begin to be where we could open the doors to people in the community that were afraid to come to a weekly meeting, that they had the opportunity to come on Sunday morning. And so we started Easter 1980.
13: And you had this in mind?
14: Oh, yeah. I didn't even have Genesis in mind. The reason you're here today is the reason we started World Outreach. There were people in their community that were looking for God and didn't know where to go, what to do, how to find him, because life wasn't working. And that's really, if you're honest, most of it didn't come because you like the preacher. I mean, we got to get along with him. We need him. But really, we came because we were looking for more than what I endured through 30 years of my life. Betty and I were about 30, when we really became Christians, not church attenders. And that transformation, I found, was in all of us if we had an opportunity for someone to give us a little direction, be a support to us, not be afraid to identify with us in the place we had been, to come to the place we wanted to be. And so that's kind of the basis of why we started, to make a place available to people that they were willing to identify with, to come out of their backgrounds and to move forward with Jesus.
13: But you not only opened your home for a Bible study, if my memory's correct, you went to Lebanon for a Bible study, Tullahoma for a Bible study, Nashville for a Bible study. You were multi-site before it was cool.
14: Right. Well, actually, as long as we were in the home and a Bible study, I was able to function as in the leadership of Full Gospel Businessmen. And I was responsible for 6 chapters in Middle Tennessee. And that's where Philip and Alan got all their good education. They so joyfully every Saturday night would say, "Dad, where are we going? What town tonight?" And so we would either go to Clarksville or Cookville or Tullahoma, McMinnville, because where I was responsible, I wanted to get to know the people and the leadership and how they were running their chapters. With that, the boys heard real people give their testimony that had been into the world, had felt hurt, disaster, hopelessness, and when they came to know there was a real God, the provision he'd made through Jesus, they heard them tell of the life they had now. They heard all kinds of people in business. I mean, you name it, and they heard them give their testimony, and that had an effect. So what we learned through those places gave us the background for what we wanted to do for people when we actually came to the place I couldn't see any way to escape, to say we would be a church, because it wasn't what I was looking forward to.
12: We'll be right back. But first, a word from Pastor Alan about his new book.
15: Folks, understanding who you are in Christ, the price that was paid to give you status in the kingdom of God, it will write a future for you that is not dependent upon your family of origin, your life circumstance, the expressions of evil that you've had to overcome. In Christ Jesus, we are triumphant both in time and for all eternity. We put this little booklet together. It'll help you. 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It's a game changer.
12: 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Now, let's get back to Pastor Alan with his message called A Father's Faith, an interview with Dr. George Jackson. Tune in tomorrow to hear part two.
13: The beginning of the church was an effort. From my vantage point, it felt like a sacrifice. I thought you'd probably lost your balance. I wasn't living here by then. But it was a change of routine. It was a commitment. You understand what it means to be at church on the weekends. And if you make that commitment to let the organization emerge, you're committed to that on a regular basis. Your peer group were buying boats on the lake or houses someplace else, and you made a decision to invest time and energy in the church. I mean, from the vantage point today, it may seem like it makes more sense, but at the time, it was a sacrifice.
14: Well, it just required, as the matter of time, if you haven't figured it out, if you will wait, God has a plan for your life. And he's not a day ahead of you. He's way ahead of you, waiting for you to pick up on it. Our life at home and our professional life changed from 1975 to 1976. There was a transition period when I went from doing strictly equine to started doing family pets. And with that, the structure and the time frame of life could be better predicted than it could in our previous life. And so with that, we could begin to plan to have a Thursday night Bible study, Sunday morning Bible teaching, and Sunday night. And so we began to plan our life around that, and God was way ahead of us. It began to change in 75, and then by the time 1980 came, 5 years later, we were where we could handle it. It wasn't that it was easy, but we could handle it. It took all hands on deck. Because I was just thinking when Alan's talking about the joy of going to different towns. The boys would go with us, but many times because of my affiliation all around Middle Tennessee with Christians, we would be asked to come and give our testimony as a family. And every one body in the family had a part to play. And through that, they learned how to interact with people, to be willing to stand up in front of people. And it was a foundation. All of those things helped us to get to where we were willing to take a bigger responsibility and say, yes, we'll be a church.
13: I have two brothers. I'm the oldest by a huge margin. But we'd all be included in that. And so the run-up to those, maybe we had a 30-minute block of time when he was asked to share something, and we would all get invited into that.
14: Love flows.
13: So the discussion was, okay, you each have 3 minutes. And this is your topic. You tell them how you became a Christian, or you tell them about how this prayer got answered. It was like beat the clock for Jesus. And for those of you that have children, you can imagine all of the love and support that came from three brothers for those opportunities. But somehow we survived those days. But I want to step back a little bit because the narrative needs to understand what God has done. I think it's helpful to hear a bit of the story. I was born in Kansas City when you and Mom were first married. We lived there, and you had a different job. You weren't a veterinarian.
14: No.
13: You were a funeral director.
14: Right.
13: I don't have a great deal of memory of that, but we
14: no,
13: were there.
14: You shouldn't.
13: Good. And you made the decision a couple of years into that that you wanted to change careers. And what prompted that? You were a funeral director and you decided you wanted to go to veterinary school.
14: Well, just to get down to the basic of it, I saw where I was in life. I had gone as far as I was going to go in the profession I was in. I didn't have the finances to own my own funeral business, and that's the basic line in that particular area. I was working in a very large funeral home in Kansas City, and there were other gentlemen there that were 50 years ahead of me, and I was doing everything they were doing. In fact, due to my youth and energy, I was initiating things and getting things done around the funeral home that they hadn't thought of. But I saw I was the end of a path, and I began looking, what can I do to better my family in the future, because I'm at a dead-end street. And just as a sidelight to kind of put it in perspective, we're talking about 1957, 58. I took a job for $300 a month and had to pay the owner $60 a month for a third floor attic apartment. So that kind of puts things in perspective as to why I began to look around. And I went back to school, took a course in chemistry. I liked the sciences, and I went back to school of a night and took a course in chemistry. But Betty had a brother who had come out of the military and had gone back to Missouri University. He knew what he wanted to do. I was already 2 years ahead of him in college when he came out of the Navy. And he went back to MU, knew he wanted to be a veterinarian. Well, he didn't have everything to make life work smooth. And so a lot of weekends, Betty would go up there, be a help to him in their home, take her paycheck, and help keep them on a financial basis. And so through that process, I would occasionally go with her on a weekend, and I would see what he was doing, what he was learning, what was happening in his life. And we can't go back to her, but I, growing up around my grandfather, I had a taste and a place in my life for the farm, the country, animals. I could wear you out with stories. As Philip says, Daddy, hush, you've got enough stories going. So anyway, it was natural for me to enjoy what I saw him doing. I liked science. I liked medicine. I liked animals. And so through his influence, I saw what I wanted to do with my life. I just had to figure out, how can I do it? Because it didn't look real easy.
13: Okay. So we moved from Kansas City to Columbia. And while you're there going through vet school, two more boys, Philip and Doyle, are born.
14: Yeah, but let me drop back to people that live real life.
13: We've only got three hours.
14: Okay, we've only got 2 hours. I had to go back to finish requirements to be a candidate for veterinary school 1 year. I went back, took 34 hours that year, but that wasn't the whole thing. Betty had to stay in Kansas City with Alan in order for us to have a way to make a living. I lived in a basement
16: room.
14: It wasn't even a room. It was just a little partitioned off place. And every weekend I would drive back to Kansas City and see Alan and Betty, and then go back to school on Sunday night. and I was trying to make grades that would get me into vet school. So there was a lot going on in her life than just a happy, happy, clappy time.
13: Two more boys, Phillip's born, and then Doyle is born, and you're just finishing up vet school.
14: Right.
13: Getting ready to take your national boards. And Mom goes to the hospital to deliver, said to have a C-section for Doyle. And while she's in the hospital, she's diagnosed with cancer. And we go to church every Sunday. I remember by now, I can remember, I'm seven. And so we went to church every week, but we weren't Christians, because when they told her she had 6 months to live, and that becomes a pivot point, because they wanted to do dramatic surgery the same time they did the C-section, and you said no. Actually, the line I've been told is you said, I wouldn't do that to a cow.
14: Right.
13: Which took courage when my mom could hear you say that.
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2: So you wonder sometimes, is it just me? Is the news skewed? It's Big Wave Dave. Well, think about this. 50,000 Jesus followers in Nigeria alone have been hunted and killed in the last 17 years. 50,000 Christians have been hunted and killed. Nigeria alone. 388 million fellow Jesus followers around the world are hunted, tracked down, discriminated, and killed every year. That's 1 in 7 Jesus followers. The size of San Diego every day, 1.1 million Jesus followers per day, hunted and persecuted for believing in Jesus. That's because radical ideologies are going after the Christians. Imagine if it were Christians hunting down others, preying on them, targeting and killing. 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
21: Most Americans think of Abraham Lincoln and they think of the Civil War or the Emancipation. But in 1862, he signed another hugely significant piece of legislation, the Homestead Act. It offered eligible Americans up to 160 acres of land, not as a prize for the powerful, but as an opportunity for ordinary families willing to live on it, work it, and build something lasting. Why did it matter? Because Lincoln understood that freedom was not merely the absence of tyranny. Rather, freedom required responsibility, labor, stewardship, and moral courage. A free people must be given room to build, but they also must be willing to cultivate what they have been given. That still matters today. Liberty without responsibility decays. Opportunity without character collapses. Lincoln's lesson is clear. A nation stays free when its people remain willing to work, build, and steward freedom under God.
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24: You see, most of us are constantly being shaken. We're being stressed. We're being pulled. But when I look to the Lord, I'm not going to be shaken. I'm not going to let anything shake me. I'm not going to let anything make me feel downcast.
25: Today on Focus on the Family with Jim Daly, British evangelist Jay John has words of encouragement for each one of us. Thanks for tuning in. I'm John Fuller.
1: Over the past few years, Jay John has become a favorite among you, the listeners, and so we wanted to share another great message from him. Today, he'll be talking about perspective, and if you've ever gone through a tough time, you know how important it is to have an accurate perspective on your situation. So I think this presentation will be invaluable to you.
25: Yeah, I'd agree. And here's Jay John speaking at River of Life Church in Felixstowe, Suffolk, England.
24: Killy and I, we went to speak at this conference, and they put us up in a hotel, and we were put up on the 37th floor of the hotel, okay, pretty high. And we were about to go to bed when we started to hear some fireworks, and the curtains were already closed, so we opened the curtains, and we couldn't believe it. The fireworks were just outside our window. Literally, outside our window. But we were like one floor above the fireworks. So we drew two chairs, pulled them by the window, sat by the window, and we had a 30-minute firework display, and we were able to view them from above. And the perspective was completely different to any other experience that we had had in our lives viewing fireworks. Now, what do we need in life? We need insight, we need foresight, we need oversight. Insight is like looking at something detail. So it's like looking at something through a microscope. Foresight is looking at a distance, but it's like looking through a telescope. Oversight is a bit like being in a helicopter, looking down at where you live. The perspective is very different. Yeah? Now, who has got insight? Who has got foresight? Who has got oversight? Okay, that's a question, not a rhetorical question. Who? Only the Lord. And that's why in worship, we are tuning into the melody of heaven. We're tuning into God. Because what do we want? We want to have his insight. We want to have his foresight. We want to have his oversight. And of course, we want to have some hindsight. Wouldn't you fancy a bit of that as well? Yeah, it would be very good to have a bit of hindsight, but sometimes, yeah, we've got so many blind spots, haven't we? Yeah, and if a human doesn't reveal the those blind spots, it'd be great if God will, and God will. He really will. So what I want us to do this morning is I want to encourage you to look in five different directions, okay? Five different directions. You see, if we change the way we look at things, the things we look at change. Now, what was God's first question to Adam? Where are you? What was Jesus's first question? What are you looking for? That was his first question. God's first question, where are you? Jesus's first question, what are you looking for? Okay, so I'm going to ask you those two questions. Where are you? Where are you hiding? Are you hiding? Behind some fig leaves? Where are you? What are you looking for? And I want to remind you this morning, is look in five directions. Okay, number one, look up. The psalmist in Psalm 121 wrote this, I lift up my eyes to the mountains. Where does my help come from? My help comes from the Lord, the maker of heaven and earth. Look up. Are you feeling a bit kind of down and heavy, burdened? Don't look down. Look up. Where does my help come from? My help comes from the Lord, the maker of heaven and earth. I'm looking up. Have you noticed today? People with their little mobile phones, and they walk in the street like this, don't they? I can't believe it. How they do it and kind of not looking like this. Now, have you noticed this? I do people watching. I actually like going to coffee shops for a little coffee, nice almond croissant, but I like watching people, okay? And I've noticed this. They do this. Now, when you remove the phone, notice their body posture. They all need to see a chiropractor. They're like that. They're hunched up. Stand up. Look up. This lady went to see her GP because she was feeling kind of very down, very downcast. And the doctor said to her, look, this is what I want you to do. When you, because the doctor knew that she, from home, she walked to the station to go to work. So she says, right, this is what I want you to do. For 4 weeks, I want you to walk out of your house, walk to the station, and when you walk to the station, I want you to look at the chimneys of the houses. Okay? And just do that. That's my prescription for you. 4 weeks, come back and see me. She went back to see the doctor. Doctor says, how are you? She says, I'm amazing. Amazing. You know why? Because she stopped looking down. She started looking up. Because she looked up, she could breathe better. She could feel better. I mean, just the physical posture of just looking up. And for us, of course, we're looking up to the Lord, the maker of heaven and earth. And it's a reminder, isn't it? This Lord, who's the maker of heaven and earth, I mean, if he made the whole earth, all the heavens, he's pretty capable. Isn't he? He's pretty capable. And it's a reminder that actually when I start looking up rather than looking at focusing on my little problems, I gain insight, I gain foresight, I gain oversight, and it changes the way I see things. So we read in Psalm 105 verse 4, look to the Lord and his strength. Seek his face always. Look to the Lord. Look to his strength, because our strength is weak. And we read, those who look to him are radiant. They're always looking to the Lord. They're spending time with the Lord. They're drawing from the Lord. Psalm 16, verse 8, I keep my eyes always on the Lord. With him at my right hand, I will not be shaken. You see, most of us are constantly being shaken. We're being stressed, we're being pulled. But when I look to the Lord, I'm not going to be shaken. I'm not going to let anything shake me. I'm not going to let anything make me feel downcast. So look to the Lord. And there's quite a lot of pressure in our society, in our world, in our communities, not to do that. But I would rather stand with God and be judged by the world than stand with the world and be judged by God. Amen. Okay, number two, look in. So we read in 1 Samuel 16, verse 7, the Lord doesn't see things the way you see things. People judge by outward appearance, but the Lord looks at the heart. Psalm 139, search me, God, and know my heart. Test me, see if there is any offensive way in me. We were staying at this hotel, and I'm like a little kid when I get into the room. I want to have a look at the view, look at the room, and then I go into the bathroom. And this particular hotel, there were two sinks. I was a little happy bunny, and they had a big, big mirror, and, you know, like five times the size of our mirror. And I'm like, whoa, you know. But sometimes the big mirror is, you know, it's a bit too big really, isn't it? Because you don't want to see everything, do you? And but then there was this little mirror. It was a magnifying mirror, and the light came on, and I looked at myself, no! And Killy thought I'd slipped in the bathroom. So she comes running in, what's the matter, what's the matter? I said, I've got blackheads. You see, I hadn't seen the blackheads even in the big mirror. The big mirror didn't show the blackheads. I pulled this little mirror out. It was like, I thought my nose was one big blackhead. Where did I get this blackhead from? Now, what would it be like if you and I looked into God's mirror? At the airport, you've got to put your stuff through an x-ray machine. You've got to go through a machine. What if we went through God's x-ray machine? What would God pick up? What would God pick up in my mind? What would God pick up in my heart? What is it he would pick up? What would he see? He'd see all sorts of things. Jesus made eight statements. They're known as the Beatitudes. And the word Beatitude in Greek, Magarios, blessed, be happy. Yeah. And in one of those, it says this. Blessed are the pure in heart who shall see God. Okay. The word pure in Greek, I'm Greek. Yeah. So don't worry. But now you can say you know a little Greek. But the Greek word for pure is katharos, which literally means no mixed motives. So who are the people? Who are the people that are going to see God? They're the people who have no mixed motives. They're the people who have no agenda. No other agenda, no other motive.

0: 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In fact, they're not a new believer. Mm. They're not a believer at all, or they don't know if they are or not. What would you say to them?
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11: 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The Christian walk is full of disciplines, the trials, the setbacks, the hard seasons that God uses to shape our faith from the inside out. And here we'll discover that every one of us is being controlled by something. And the question is, what is that something? You see, whether we believe it or not, someone or something is governing our lives right now. It might be a job, maybe a relationship, a habit, or our own emotions. But God wants us to be the one who dominates our hearts because He is good. And following Him is the best thing that can happen to us. So today, Pastor Jack teaches that the discipline of domination begins with refusing to let our flesh run the show. When our feelings, our eyes, or our pride start calling the shots, well, we have to surrender it all to God instead. Before we get into the message, I had a chance to sit down with Pastor Jack and talk about it with him. So let's get into that. So Pastor Jack, talking about the disciplines of the discipline of domination, in this message, you make this really sharp point. What dominates you is what dictates your decisions, your purpose, your future. So why is identifying that so important for every believer?
12: Yeah, we must recognize, we must discover what is it that dominates. Now, that's a very violent word if you think about it, dominant, dominate.
14: Yeah.
12: But I picked that word deliberately because to dominate means to control or to have under your heel or to bring under subjection. And listen, I forget who it was who said this, but it's so accurate. That without Christ, we are rebels against God, right? Without Christ, we are rebels against God. Now, how do we make sure that we're not rebels against God? That is that we make very, very certain that our power and our pursuit of Jesus Christ is done by the power of God. Book of Acts makes it very clear that what we do as believers is to be empowered by the Holy Spirit, or else we should just wait and get His power before we embark upon our own. And I want to be dominated by the Spirit of God. You know, people will say, oh man, you Christians talk like that? That scares me. No, you have no idea, my friend. The greatest victory and freedom for you to experience is to be domineered by God and to become His slave, because He is the most liberating one who dominates, and He is the most generous one who enslaves us to His will. To walk with God and know God is to open up a world. It almost seems like a contradiction, I know, but to open up a world of dynamic and thrill and victory and freedom whereby God dominates you and nothing of this world, including yourself, no longer dominates you.
14: The disciplines of domination. Thanks for spending a little extra time with us today, Pastor Jack. 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
12: You would not only inhabit this sanctuary as you were in the worship, in our singing and in the worship of our giving, and now in the worship of the study of the Word of God, Father, that you would be blessed and pleased, and Lord, that you would somehow bridge that gap that is natural, in the sense that there are many people, tens of thousands of people we know that are viewing live right now around the world. And Lord, there's people where they're already into Thursday and they're having coffee or tea somewhere in the world and they've got their program on right now and they're here with us in spirit, as it were. But Father, we pray that you would move profoundly because, Lord, we understand that these are the last days and that the gospel needs to go out to the ends of the earth, but it starts right here, right now in our hearts first. And so, Father, we pray that you'd assemble the body of Christ around your word. And Lord, may you give us ears to hear what the Spirit is saying to the church right now. In Jesus' name, and all God's people said, amen. Amen. Well, grab your Bibles tonight and turn as we continue in our series of the disciplines of life. Turn to Matthew chapter 28. You probably have a spot worn out there now on Wednesday nights. Matthew chapter 28. That is our theme verse in this tremendous series. By the way, tonight is part 28 of our 31-part series of the disciplines of life. Matthew chapter 28, hold your finger right there and then move a little bit to the right to Acts chapter 1. Matthew chapter 28, Acts chapter 1. Tonight we look at the discipline of domination. Domination, who dominates you? What dominates you? You might say tonight, well, nothing dominates me. And oh, I appreciate your passion, but you are so wrong about that. Every one of us are being dominated by something tonight. Someone or something. And we're going to learn about this evening and what God's will is for your life and my life about you and I being dominated. Matthew chapter 28, verse 18 says there, Jesus spoke to the disciples and he said, all authority has been given to me in heaven and on earth. Go therefore and make disciples of all the nations, baptizing them in the name of the Father and of the Son and of the Holy Spirit, teaching them to observe all things that I've commanded you. And I love this next part. And behold, I am with you always, even to the end of the world. And you may understand that part of that verse more profoundly tonight than these last 28 weeks. Now look at Acts chapter 1, verse 8. Acts 1, verse 8. Jesus said to the disciples, he's about ready to ascend into heaven. He says, but you shall receive power when the Holy Spirit has come upon you, and you shall be witnesses to me in Jerusalem. That's where it all started. And in all Judea and Samaria. And look, right where you're sitting tonight, and to the end of the earth. Jesus is saying that for the believer, a monumental moment would take place. He said there's going to come a time when you're going to be sent out into all the world as a Christian. You know, we often think that as a Christian, we get saved and we, get up on Monday morning and we go to work and we just stay in that routine. And it could be like that, sort of. But as a Christian, we see right here in Scripture that God commands us from the get-go that we are to go into all the world. And that's pretty radical if you think about it. That God would say to us, okay, now that you're mine, I mean, you've been in the camp of the world all your life, and the world has dictated to you where you'll go, what you'll do, and all this kind of stuff. But now you're mine. And being mine, I am going to now lead and guide your life in the plan, by the way, which I created for you since before the foundations of the world. And you would think that as a Christian, we'd go, yes, yes. I've already traveled the world selling shoes, or I've spent my life, as a telephone salesperson, or I spent my life sitting on the freeway commuting for the world, for the Almighty, or once mighty dollar. But now I belong to Jesus. And you would think the Christian would say, man, all that stuff, I got it. It's all in the past. Okay, God, send me. Where do you want to send me? As Christians, we should be asking the Lord, do you want me to stay? Because he already told us to go. Go, therefore, into all the world. So, Lord, I'm going to go somewhere. I'm sure you're going to show me where. But if you want me to stay, you got to tell me to stay. because you've already told everybody who comes to you to go. And you would think that in reading that portion of scripture, we'd say, here I come to save the day. And God would propel us to the world. And I know he wants to do that. And how does he do that? By the power of the Holy Spirit. The argument tonight is we are all under the domination of someone or something. But the ultimate goal for every believer is to be possessed and controlled and dominated by the Holy Spirit. And this is key. And it is the absolute, as we'll see tonight, the joy of the believer's life to be controlled by the Holy Spirit. So tonight, the discipline of domination. By way of introduction, great quote. I just forgot who said it, but I have it written down right here. All great leaders were, first of all, great followers. Think of that for a moment. When we talk about the discipline of domination, the reason why that even comes into the factor is because Noah Webster connects domination and control together, and he says that it is to be under the rule or of under the jurisdiction of another, to keep in order or to keep in the proper place, domination or control. It means to provide by governing, to be under the command of a greater authority than yourself. So then now we see that all great leaders were first of all great followers. Jesus says to his disciples, come and follow me. He said to Matthew at the toll gate for the Roman Empire, he just walked by. That must have been awesome. There's people in line getting ready to pay their tax or their toll to get on the toll road with their donkey. The Roman toll road, they had to pay to get on the highway. I'm not joking, really. They had a little thing on their donkey and it beeped when they went through by the gates. And it automatically deducted money from their account. And Jesus just walks by. Can you imagine? I wonder if Matthew said, hey, excuse me. And Jesus just turns and goes, come and follow me. And the Bible says Matthew got up and he left the toll gate. And he followed Jesus. James and John, same thing. Jesus walks by the shore on the Galilee and says, come and follow me. Let's go. And they left their boat. They left their nets. Their father owned the company. But the two boys got up and abandoned the whole thing and followed Jesus. That is being dominated by the will of God. That is the greatest thing that can happen in your life. You might be a non-Christian tonight. You might be somebody who doesn't even know what it's like to have the power of God leading and guiding you. And you would say, well, I don't know if I'm for that or not. But listen, I want you to think about this honestly. Someone or something is governing your life. And I'd rather have God govern and dominate my life than anyone else or anything else in all the world. Why? Because he is good. It's great to follow him.
15: 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And now, let's get back to today's message. Once again, here's Pastor Jack.
12: So as we go through the study tonight, I want you to be thinking about this regarding things that may be in your life, things. I want you to ask and be asking yourself this question. What dominates your life regarding things? Is it a car? Is it a job? Education? Is it? What is it? What is in the sense that's controlling, listen, your decision-making? It controls your purpose, your future, your hope. Whatever that thing is, it governs your life. And you're pouring, by the way, by nature, you're pouring your life into that thing with hopes of getting dividends out of it. Could be a relationship. It doesn't have to be things. It could be people. And I want you to be asking yourself personally tonight as you go through this study, who dominates your life? As a Christian, I want to be able to confess that Christ dominates my life. And that thing that dominates my life would be to do the will of God. He governs my life. That's the person. And the thing is that I want to do the will of God. That's the possession of the believer. And so tonight we want to be identifying the issues that dominate our lives. That's key. And by the way, if you apply this message to your own life tonight personally, imagine if right now tonight you would just start a little journal about this. I trust God's word to work in your heart to give you an answer tonight for the struggles of your life. I believe that. Because all of us tonight are being, listen, we are either being blessed by God because of obedience, because the fear of the Lord, I don't mean scared, the fear of in awe of God has caused us to make the right decisions in life. Listen, we didn't make those decisions because we're real smarty pants. We made those decisions based on the word of God. We'll hear more about this in a moment, okay? And you may or may not like this, what I'm about to say, but it is an absolute fact. It is as true as gravity is upon this earth. And that is God blesses obedience. If you decide to obey God, your life will be blessed. What does that mean, blessed? Define blessed. I have no idea what I'm talking about. Because God chooses to define what blessed is in your life. And then listen, there will be those people, there always is, who are not obeying God. They walk in almost a perpetual state of disobedience because their passions and other things dominate them. But they're Christians, they're in the family of God. But they look at those who are blessed and they're upset with them. Well, how come? And why them? Have you ever thought for a moment that that person's life is blessed by God because that person has decided that the person in their life that will dominate them will be Jesus, and that the thing that dominates their life will be the will of God? I'm all excited about this right now because I'm taking a very slow journey through the Old Testament in my morning devotion time. And I'm telling you what, I'm addicted to it right now. I go to sleep at night. I can't wait to get up in the morning to get into this thing that I'm, it's just a wonderful time. I don't even need you anymore. I don't need you. No, I love you. I love you. I'm just saying, it's just like, oh man, Lord, do I have to get up and go to work now? Do I have to get up and live? I just want to be here. Lord, it is good that we are here. Let us build 3 tents, you know, and but as we get into this, we are going to get into it sometime tonight. We are. But in Luke 17:33, this is exactly what Jesus was talking about. Luke 17:33, Jesus said, "Whoever seeks to save his life will lose it. And whoever loses his life will preserve it." This is exactly what he's talking about. Stop dominating your own life or having other people dominate your life or having other things dominate your life. Jesus is saying, give that up. And let God dominate your life, and then you will find true living. If you're trying to protect your life, if you're trying to shield your life, if you're trying to make it all work out so that it all matters in the end, you're going to wind up losing your life, and it's going to be a horrible end. But if you give it up to God and let Him control it, you'll find true life. Point number one, jot it down. The discipline of domination is this: to be refusing the domination of our flesh. Will you write that down? Point one, refusing. Be refusing the domination of our flesh. And no one is exempt, if you can hear my voice right now, from that discipline. In 1 John chapter 2, verse 15, listen to this. 1 John 2:15 says, "Do not love the world or the things in the world. If anyone loves the world, the love of the Father is not in him. For all that is in the world," mark it, "for all that is in the world." Listen, everybody, this is great therapy. This is a great healing moment. Number one is the lust of the flesh. Number two, it's the lust of the eyes. Number three, it's the pride of life. These things are not of the Father, but of this world. Those three things. Mark them down. This is key. This is our problem. Those three things, by the way, we don't have the time to do it right now, but if you match those three things that press against us are exactly the three things that Eve tripped up on in the Garden of Eden right there. Those three things. She saw, She saw that it was good, that it would be tasty or pleasurable, satisfying, and that it would make one wise. Those very issues, those three match here 1 John perfectly. The domination of the flesh, we must learn as Christians to refuse those things, and we have to fight them. And you say, well, when will the fight be over? The day you drop dead. It's true. So watch this. Refusing, number one, listen, refusing what we feel with our emotions. And I want you to write that down, but I got to qualify this so you don't think this is unrealistic. I'm not talking about your emotions being like demonic or evil or, no, God gave you those emotions. The emotions are fantastic in the right application. Emotions out of control can destroy your life. We must first of all be learning how to refuse what we feel when our emotions try to take control. So look at verse 16, 1 John 2:16 again. 1 John 2:16 says, for all that is in the world. Well, wait a minute. I'm in the world. Yes. So put your helmet on and listen up. Because we're in the world, number one, we've got to deal with the lust of the flesh. Feelings are always wrong when they contradict or seek to override the word of God in our lives. Church, the Bible is our plumb line. It is our foundation. And we're in deep trouble when we begin to say, well, you know what? I know what the Bible says, but I really feel like I should. Disaster. Well, I know the Bible says this, but I prayed about it. Can you believe this? I'm really talking about real stuff that people say. I know the Bible says this, but I prayed about it. And unbelievable. This is why tonight so many lives are messed up. The Bible says this so perfectly clear. Yeah, but you know what? I had a friend and told me this, and or I went to, you know, some churches and I got some counseling. That's a little tip right there too. I went to some churches to get some counseling. Translation. I kept going to spiritual institutions until I found the answer I was looking for. Watch out. When the Bible says something and it might fly in the face of our feelings, obey the Bible. Always obey God's word. It will give you life. I have never heard someone ever say, you know what I did? I obeyed the word of God, and look what happened. Have you ever heard that? I've never heard that. I've heard people say, you know what? I knew down deep inside the Lord was saying no, and I married her anyway, or I married him anyway, or I bought it anyway, or I didn't go, or I should have gone. Oh, fill in the blank. But I have never heard someone say, well, there you go. I followed God, and the whole thing blew up. Never happened.
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6: So you wonder sometimes, is it just me? Is the news skewed? It's Big Wave Dave. Well, think about this. 50,000 Jesus followers in Nigeria alone have been hunted and killed in the last 17 years. 50,000 Christians have been hunted and killed. Nigeria alone. 388 million fellow Jesus followers around the world are hunted, tracked down, discriminated, and killed every year. 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The size of San Diego every day, 1.1 million Jesus followers per day, hunted and persecuted for believing in Jesus. That's because radical ideologies are going after the Christians. 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Well, that would be in the headlines. 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
18: Hello, I'm Philip DeCourcy. 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
14: 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We can't get to where God wants us to be without following a biblical roadmap. 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
22: Thanks, David, and welcome to Pathway to Victory. Picture this for a moment. What if you could stand where Paul stood, walk where he walked, and hear the gospel proclaimed on the very hill where he preached it? That's exactly what we're going to do. May 14th through the 23rd, 2027, I'm inviting you to sail the Mediterranean with me on the Pathway to Victory Journeys of Paul Cruz. 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Well, our current study in Proverbs is called The Solomon Secrets, and I've written a book by the same title. 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And that's not all. When you respond today with your generous gift, I want to send you In God We Trust, a beautiful two-disc set featuring the First Baptist Dallas Choir and Orchestra, 12 stirring songs of liberty and praise, plus two of my teaching messages on America's Christian heritage. In this historic 250th anniversary year, this is the perfect gift for every patriot who loves God and loves this country. Okay, it's time to begin today's message. We're talking about mapping out a plan for a rich and rewarding life by applying wise counsel from God's Word. I titled my message, If You Don't Know Where you're going to end up somewhere else.
0: Today, as we continue our study in the book of Proverbs, we've come to the third Solomon secret for success. And the Solomon secret we're looking at today is this: if you don't know where you're going to end up someplace else. Today, we're going to look and see what Solomon, as well as all of the biblical writers, had to say about the subject of planning. You see, we don't ever arrive anywhere by accident. Did you know the only thing that ends up at its intended destination by accident is airline luggage? The rest of us never get any place by accident. It takes a plan to get to where we're going, because the truth is, without doing anything, listen to this, without doing anything, we don't drift toward our dreams. We tend to drift away from our dreams. By simply doing nothing in your life, you will drift away from God's intended destination of your life. Making plans, listen to this, making plans that are within the will of God, for the glory of God, are pleasing to our God. God says we ought to make plans, but make them within the boundaries of His will. Listen to Proverbs 19, verse 21. Many plans are in a man's heart, but the counsel of the Lord will stand. If you want to know how to determine what God's dream is for your life and how to get there, there are three key words you need to understand. One is purpose, the second is objectives, and the third is goals. If you want to know where God wants you to go in life and how to get there, first of all, you need to have a clear purpose in life. A clear purpose, that's foundational. A purpose statement answers the question, why do I exist? Why do I exist? By the way, some people use the word dream for purpose. That's okay too. A dream is the difference you want to make in this world before you die. A dream is a difference you want to make in this world before you die. So whether you call it a purpose or a dream, it doesn't matter. A purpose statement answers the question, why do I exist? Now stay with me on this. There's a general purpose for which all Christians exist. The Westminster Shorter Catechism says man's chief end is to glorify God and enjoy him forever. We were all created to have fellowship with God. That's a purpose that applies to all of us. As Christians, Jesus commissioned us in Matthew 28 to be a part of his commission, to go into all the world and make disciples. All of us are to be involved in that. We took that purpose statement and fashioned it into our church's mission statement. The reason First Baptist Church Dallas exists is to transform the world with God's word one life at a time. That's something that applies to all of us. But in addition to this general purpose statement that applies to all Christians everywhere, God has a unique purpose for your life. He has a reason that he left you here instead of taking you to heaven to be with him. And if we're going to have a life that matters, we need to discover what God's unique purpose for our life is. Margaret Thatcher, you know what her life purpose was? As a little girl, she believed she was called to be a leader in her nation who would help impoverished people. That was the dream that she had. I think about Candace Leitner. When Candace Leitner's daughter was killed by a drunk driver, she was so infuriated by it that she decided to turn her fury into something meaningful, and she founded Mothers Against Drunk Drivers to eliminate the menace of drunk driving from society. I have a friend, Bobby Albert. He founded a moving company, and he said his life purpose was to build a Christian company utilizing Christian principles to show how God would bless anyone who follows his word. That's his life purpose, to be a model of a Christian businessman. I think about the Apostle Paul. The Apostle Paul had a dream. The dream in his heart was to take the gospel to the Gentile nations. All of us need a unique purpose that explains who we are and why God left us here. I remember it was almost 30 years ago. It was an afternoon. I was sitting in the coffee shop at the Houston Intercontinental Airport, and I had a few hours before my flight. And even though I had known since I was 15 that God was calling me to be a pastor, I still didn't have a clear direction about how that was to work itself out and my unique contribution to the ministry. And I remember I took out my yellow legal pad and I prayed and asked God for direction and started going through some exercises in my own life. And as I sat there trying to write out in a sentence my life purpose, I wrote at the top of that yellow legal tablet, my purpose is to be an effective communicator of God's word. I believe that God's word is filled with life changing principles. And I want people to be excited about those principles and to use those principles to change their lives. That was what my real passion in life was. I still keep that piece of paper in my file. I keep looking at it and remembering when God revealed that to me. My purpose in life is to be an effective communicator of God's word. And whether I'm preaching here on Sunday morning or writing or speaking on television or radio, that's the guiding beacon that gives me direction in my life. My life purpose is to be an effective communicator of God's word. You say, well, Pastor, how do I find out what my purpose is? How do I discover my dream? If you want to discover your dream, remember these two words, passion and giftedness. Passion and giftedness. God's dream for your life is the intersection between your passion in life and your unique giftedness. Let me show you what I mean. Get your pens out. You're going to want to write these down. They're going to flash by real quickly. First of all, talk about passion. God is not going to call you to do something that he doesn't give you a passion to do, okay? He's just not going to do it. He's not going to call me to discover the cure for cancer because, frankly, I couldn't care less about science. I have no passion in that. So that is not going to be my life's calling. If he calls you to do something, he's going to give you a passion. Here are four questions to help you determine what your passion in life is. See if you can answer these about yourself or even for your children. Question number one, what needs do you see in the world that concern you? As you look around, what needs do you see in the world that concern you? Number two, if I could meet any need in the world, what need would I meet? You see, God's going to call you to a dream, not to fill your greed, but to meet somebody else's need. That's a true purpose in life. True purpose is not greed-based, it's need-based. So if you can meet any need in the world, what would it be? Number three, what are the most urgent needs in my country, my community, my work, my school, my church? As you look around these different venues, what do you see as the most pressing need? Number four, what age group or type of people naturally interests me? For some of you, it might be children. Others might be young adults. Others, it might be teenagers. Others, it might be senior citizens. What group do you enjoy working with the most? That will help you determine what your passion is. Now, secondly, your life purpose will involve your giftedness. God, if he's calling you to do something, will not only give you a passion, he will give you the gift to accomplish that purpose. How do you know what your giftedness is? Again, here are four questions to ask yourself. What abilities do I have that other people tend to notice and affirm? What abilities do you have that other people come up and say, man, you're really good at that? Or you were born to do that? Or you make it look so easy? Number two, as I review my life, what five accomplishments have given me the most satisfaction? You look back over your life, what five things have you done that have given you the most satisfaction? Number three, what is it that when I do it, people affirm you and say you were born to do that or you seem to do it without any effort? And number four, and this is key, what single word best describes the area in which I am most passionate about and gifted? Is there one word that summarizes both your passion and your giftedness? For me, that one word was communication. For you, that word might be science or missions or children. But wherever your giftedness and your passion meet, that is going to be a clue to what your life purpose is. And once you know what that single word is, ask yourself this question. See if you can answer this statement. The way I want to make a difference in the world is by what? How are you going to make a difference in the world? It's going to be a combination of your passion and your giftedness. The way I want to make a difference in the world is by this. Now, where do I get all of this? Am I just coming up with this out of the windmills of my mind? No, I'm getting it straight from God's word. Listen to Philippians 2, verse 13. Graduating seniors, memorize this verse. Philippians 2:13 says, for it is God who is at work within you, giving you the will and the power to achieve his purpose. God is at work within you, giving you the will, that's another word for passion, and the power, that's another word for giftedness, to achieve his purpose. God is going to call you to do something for which he gives you a passion and a power. So, first of all, you get your clear purpose. The way I want to make a difference in the world is by what? Secondly, in addition to a clear purpose, you need clarifying objectives. An objective answers the question, what do I want to be or do? What do I want to be or do in my life? And specifically, your objectives in life will somehow be connected to your purpose. Now, to develop your objectives in life, there are two words to remember. First of all, evaluation. You need to do an inventory of your life if you want to discover what it is you want to do or to do better in your life. And on your outline, look at it. I've given you a life grid that marks the seven basic areas of your life: spiritual, physical, family, vocational, personal growth, social, financial. And I've given you a scale of 1 to 10.

I want to continue being consistent in my daily time with the Lord. However, if you scored yourself a 2 on that area, you might say, well, I want to begin spending more time with God. Same thing for each of these areas. Evaluation, and then secondly, formulation is the second word. Come up with an objective in each of these areas. For example, a spiritual objective might be I want to grow in my relationship with God. Physical objective, I might want to live a long, healthy life. Family life, you might say, in my family, my real need is I want to build intimacy with my mate. Vocational, you might say, you know what? I'm tired of the rat race and working for this bozo who doesn't know what he's doing. I want to start my own company, okay? So you put that down. I want to own my own business. These are objectives. A purpose statement answers the question, why do I exist? Objectives answer the question, what do I want to be or what do I want to do? Now, whatever objectives we come up with ought to support our overall life purpose. Let me show you what I mean. For example, when I went through this exercise, I knew I wanted to be an effective communicator of God's word. So I started asking myself, well, how does that affect each of these life areas? What do I need to do better in order to achieve my overall life purpose? So example, under spiritual, I said, I want to spend more time reading the Bible. I mean, after all, for me, how can I communicate truth if I don't know what the truth is? By reading God's word. So I wrote that down. I want to spend more time reading the Bible. My physical life, I put down, I want to live a long, healthy life. I mean, after all, I'm not going to be able to communicate from the grave. No matter how passionate as I am about God's word, I can't communicate from the grave unless it's Pathway to Victory reruns or something, but I'm not going to be doing it. I want to be gone, so I want to live as long as I can to communicate God's word. In my family life, I put, I want to be a model Christian to my children. After all, they're my most important congregation. So I developed things I wanted to do in each of these areas of my life. The same is true for you. Now, in order to have a roadmap for where you want to go in life, you've got to have a clear purpose. You've got to have a clarifying objectives. But thirdly, you have to have concrete goals. Now, this is where the rubber meets the road. It's what separates the men from the boys and the women from the girls. So listen to this. This is where most people fall down. They're never able to translate their purpose and objectives into goals. What is a goal? It's a desired accomplishment that can be measured by time and performance. It's a desired accomplishment that is easily measurable by time and performance. For example, let's just say under family, men, let's say you say, well, you know, I want to have a better relationship with my wife. Well, now that's an objective, but it's not a goal. I mean, after all, when do you know if you've had a good enough relationship with your mate? There's no way to measure that. So a goal might be, in order to have a better relationship with your mate, I want to take my wife on a date once a week beginning this Friday. Now that's a goal that is measurable. I want to take my wife on a date. That's something, a desired accomplishment. I want to do it how often? Once a week, and I have a beginning time beginning this Friday. Somebody might say, well, I want to pray more. That's not a goal. That's not a goal. I mean, how do you know when you prayed enough? No, a goal would be, I want to begin spending 10 minutes a day praying every morning beginning tomorrow. I mean, that's a specific goal. You know whether you've met it or not. It's a specific accomplishment that's measured by time and performance. You might say in your financial life, I want to get out of debt. That's my goal. I want to get, no, that may be an objective, but it's not a goal. A goal would be, I want to eliminate all of my credit card debt by December 31st. See what I mean? That is a specific accomplishment that's measurable by time and performance. Now, here's the key. As you have these specific metrics, these goals, they are helping you meet your objectives in life that ultimately help you reach your purpose in life. In order to reach that dream destination where God wants to tell you, you've got to have clear objectives. How that dream applies to every area of your life. And once you know that, then you have to break it down further into specific goals that you want to accomplish that begins to be your daily to-do list. Instead of just ambling around your life, just waiting for people to take control of your life and fulfill their agenda through you, we've got to know what God wants from us. We've got to understand what His dream is for us.

0: develop those plans and those goals that will help us reach his desired plan for our life. Robert Ringer writes, "Remember, life is nothing more than the sum total of many successful years. And a successful year is nothing more than the sum total of many successful months. And a successful month is nothing more than the sum total of many successful weeks. And a successful week is nothing more than the sum total of many successful days." Many of you have perhaps been to Rome and seen the Sistine Chapel, that magnificent piece of work on the ceiling painted by Michelangelo. If you read the book or saw the movie The Agony and the Ecstasy, you know that Michelangelo spent 4 years on his back painting that artistic masterpiece. And he could have walked in and been overwhelmed by the assignment. "There's no way I can do that." But he didn't do it. You know how he accomplished it? He broke down that great dream into manageable parts. He would be on his back, and he would take one section only a few inches in diameter, and he would work and work and work on that section. And when he finished it, he'd move over a little bit and work on that piece. Work and work and work on it, day after day, week after week, month after month. As tedious as the project was for him, he never lost sight of the big picture and the ultimate goal. And because of that, 400 years later, we still enjoy that masterpiece. How do you feel right now about the life that you're painting? What's your life looking at right now? And how are you going to feel if you reach the end of your life, and we're all going to reach it sooner than we think? How are you going to feel if you reach the end of your life not having reached your dream or even having attempted to do so? Having a clear purpose, formulating clear objectives, making concrete goals is one of the most often overlooked but essential secrets for extraordinary success. And it's a secret that is grounded in God's word. Listen to what Paul says in Ephesians 5 from the Phillips paraphrase. "Live life then with a due sense of responsibility, not as men who do not know the meaning and purpose of life, but as those who do. Make the best use of your time despite all the difficulties of these days. Don't be vague, but firmly grasp what you know to be the will of God."
1: Achieving success, realizing your dreams, living with passion begins by drawing up a plan and setting some goals. The profound principle from King Solomon is this: if you don't know where you're going, you're going to end up somewhere else. Well, I'm so pleased you chose to join us for today's Pathway to Victory. As I mentioned earlier, I've written a book that complements this broadcast series. The Solomon Secrets contains an entire chapter on the topic we discussed today, as well as 9 other practical subjects, such as how to keep your cool when things get hot, and a sensitive chapter on marriage called Graze in Your Own Pasture. Look, people across our country are desperately searching for the good life, yet most are frustrated by the inability to experience it. Today, you can become the conduit of God's blessing for others, because the secret to genuine success is revealed in the book we teach every day, the Bible. And when you join with me by giving generously to support the ministry of Pathway to Victory, you're allowing people to connect with and employ the biblical secrets of living well. A woman called the other day and said, "Dr. Jeffress, since I began listening to Pathway to Victory, God has opened my spiritual eyes and opened doors in my heart so I can receive the truth. 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
2: 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I'm David J. Mullins. Tragically, most Americans live far beyond their means. And as a result, the financial pressure in many households has become unbearable. So how do we break the cycle of debt? 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
11: You know, there are lots of things in the news and headlines. In fact, there's just tragedy all around us. We're reading the headlines in Venezuela and the recent events that have opened up Venezuela due to the capture of Chavez. Yet it's still incredibly difficult for faith-based organizations right now because the apparatus and the ability to get supplies, that supply chain is still being worked. And so we continue to pray. Here's what isn't the supply chain to care for persecuted Christians around the globe. It's Big Wave Dave. 50,000 Christians in Nigeria have been killed in the last 15 years because they would not give up the name of Jesus. 1.1 million Jesus followers per day. So about the size of San Diego. Take our San Diego collective here. 1.1 million Jesus followers hunted, persecuted, and or killed every single day for believing in Jesus. This is not simply being bullied or being mocked because of a social media post. They're standing up for Jesus, guys, and not giving up his name, and they're being hunted and tracked down. 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

0: I would like to introduce you to Nicole Lauren. 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
8: You know, there are lots of things in the news and headlines. In fact, there's just tragedy all around us. We're reading the headlines in Venezuela and the recent events that have opened up Venezuela due to the capture of Chavez. Yet it's still incredibly difficult for faith-based organizations right now because the apparatus and the ability to get supplies, that supply chain is still being worked. And so we continue to pray. Here's what isn't. The supply chain to care for persecuted Christians around the globe. It's Big Wave Dave. 50,000 Christians in Nigeria have been killed in the last 15 years because they would not give up the name of Jesus. 1.1 million Jesus followers per day. So about the size of San Diego. Take our San Diego collective here. 1.1 million Jesus followers hunted, persecuted, and or killed every single day for believing in Jesus. This is not simply being bullied or being mocked because of a social media post. They're standing up for Jesus, guys, and not giving up his name, and they're being hunted and tracked down. World Help is saying, you are not alone, fellow Christian. 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Can we get six persecuted Christians cared for right now? $150 one-time gift. 877-512-5818. 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
9: Hello, this is Tom Levine, and this year KPRZ celebrates 40 years of broadcasting God's Word across our community. 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

0: get into it. And that's great. It's important to do that, to understand. But when you just sit down sometimes and just read the book, you get a feel for it that's a little different. You get a feel for it that I think is very personal. And find some stuff out there that is just fun. Good mystery writer that you like. You know, if you read a book for an hour a day, first of all, if you read the Bible for an hour a day, you just read through it, like I was saying, you'll be done in 3 months. July, August, September, sometime in October, you'd finish the whole Bible if you started today and read for less than an hour a day. Do you know that? The whole Bible, like before the holidays, you will have read the whole Bible. Most Christians have not read the whole Bible. You won't understand it. Most Christians haven't read most of the Bible. You won't understand all of it, but you'll understand the big picture and you'll understand the story. It's incredible. Find a book that's just fun to read. These things help your mind. And one of this article that we're talking about the end of literacy is suggesting is that our social media in particular and just the short form things that we're doing, even short form viewing, it's ending our ability to pay attention for very long. It's ending our ability to stay on topic. It's ending our ability to think critically about things. And I think what we're seeing in the world today, when you look at our politics and you look at so many different things, obviously we're not thinking very critically. Obviously we're living in a world that is having trouble holding on to reality and the things that are obviously true. And some of it is because we are just so busy with so many things, or we are so into entertainment, we don't take time to really work out our minds. That's just an encouragement to you. Go read, recommend something. If you're a younger person, you know what? You will get ahead. In fact, I told my son this last night, you will get ahead in life if you're a reader. You know, you will do so much better if you just read. Just sit down and turn the TV off, put the phone down, you know, do that and just read. And the studies are showing that to be true. Do that. Now, I got so many things I would read. Read anything by Thomas Sowell. If you want like a political or philosophical view of things, just anything. Basic Economics. Start with that. Brilliant. Probably the most brilliant guy. One of them writing in our lifetime. C.S. Lewis, you know, some of those old guys. But there's some great stuff out there from some new Christian writers. Find some things that will challenge you. Go read some old stuff. Go read Lord of the Rings and then go watch the movie after that. Lord of the Rings, hard to get through, but it's worth it. It's a great book. Shelley's recommending Anne of Green Gables. We're out of time, Shelley. And if you are still waiting online, you can call us on Friday. We do open line Friday and call about anything on Friday. So you can recommend anything you want on Friday and bring the subject up. 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Everybody have a great night, and God bless. See you tomorrow from 3 to 5.
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6: Foundations of Freedom, a look at America's founding principles and the leaders who shaped our nation.
7: Most Americans think of Abraham Lincoln and they think of the Civil War or the Emancipation. But in 1862, he signed another hugely significant piece of legislation, the Homestead Act. It offered eligible Americans up to 160 acres of land, not as a prize for the powerful, but as an opportunity for ordinary families willing to live on it, work it, and build something lasting. Why did it matter? Because Lincoln understood that freedom was not merely the absence of tyranny. Rather, freedom required responsibility, labor, stewardship, and moral courage. A free people must be given room to build, but they also must be willing to cultivate what they have been given. That still matters today. Liberty without responsibility decays. Opportunity without character collapses. Lincoln's lesson is clear. A nation stays free when its people remain willing to work, build, and steward freedom under God.
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14: What's up, everybody? My name is Clinton Norris.
15: And I'm Chris Hilken, and we are talking about Ecclesiastes again.
14: Yes, we are. Ecclesiastes. So this sermon, specifically what was cool, it talked about money, which previously, in a previous episode, we talked about fear of God, some things that are kind of scary to talk about, I think, from a potentially a pulpit or in a church. And so I love that we tapped into this subject here. And I think a lot of people probably have issues with money in churches, you know? And so how do we as Christians really deal with it in the proper way? And so something I think most of us are familiar with, whether we're believers or not, or how long we've believed, is the love of money is the root of all evil, which you touched on a little bit in the sermon. Just to kind of frame up where we're about to go, I thought about this question, and is why money? Why is the love of money the root of all evil? Why isn't the love of sex or